0: things are evil. Wherefore, be not unwise, but understanding what the will of the Lord is. A lot of you may already know that. We already went over this passage when I did my Ephesians study. So I'm just going to recap here. Redeeming the time is something that God has commanded everyone that he has saved before he shut the door to do, to redeem the time. And if we look at the context here, we can see that the reason God speaks of redeeming the time, he says it's because before we were saved, we wasted our life, essentially. We lived in a manner that just pleased us. We did what we wanted to do, what pleased our flesh. And here, God is telling us that in doing so, we've essentially wasted our life. And now that God has saved us, he wants us to live in a manner that pleases him, no longer us. So I want to back up to verse 8 here of the same chapter. It says, "For ye were sometimes darkness, but now are ye light in the Lord." And here's the command, "Walk as children of light." And then this is essentially what it means to redeem the time. So once God saved us, now the true child of God has an obligation to fulfill. We no longer live to please ourselves, but now we live to please God. We can't live the way we used to live. Now it has to be different. And in verse 16, we read that the purpose of redeeming the time, it says, because the days are evil. But what does it mean that the days are evil? Well, it has to do with living in a sin-cursed world. I want to take a look at two examples. Let's turn to Genesis chapter 47, and we're going to read verse 9. Genesis 47, verse 9. There we read. "And Jacob said unto Pharaoh, the days of the years of my pilgrimage are 130 years. Few and evil have the days of the years of my life been, and have not attained unto the days of the years of the life of my fathers in the days of their pilgrimage." So here we can see Jacob stating that his days on this earth were few and evil. Let's take a look at another passage in Matthew chapter 6, verse 34. Matthew 6:34. There we read, "Therefore, take no thought for the morrow, for the morrow shall take thought for the things of itself. Sufficient unto the day is the evil thereof." So as long as the child of God is living in this sin-cursed world, the days are going to be evil. It's just the way the Bible puts it. And this is typified by Lot, or was one of the ways it's typified is by Lot living in Sodom and Gomorrah at the time of the end, you know, and that represents the true believer living in this world at the time of the end. Let's take a look at that in 2 Peter chapter 2, and I want to read verses 6 to 9. 2 Peter chapter 2, starting with verse 6. There we read, "And turning the cities of Sodom and Gomorrah into ashes, condemn them with an overthrow, making them an ensample unto those that should after live ungodly, and delivered just Lot." This means that Lot was a just man. "Vexed with the filthy conversation," and the word conversation, it means conduct, "of the wicked. For that righteous man dwelling among them, in seeing and hearing, vexed his righteous soul from day to day with their unlawful deeds. The Lord knoweth how to deliver the godly out of temptations and to reserve the unjust unto the day of judgment to be punished." Someone once asked me, if Lot was such a righteous man, why would he be living in a place like Sodom and Gomorrah? Why not just pick up and go somewhere where they weren't doing that and it wasn't so evil? You know, and you know, when we think about that question, I guess it's a logical question, but God doesn't give us that information. And so historically, that really doesn't matter because we understand that we have to look at the scriptures spiritually. So God recorded that for us for a purpose. It's our job to understand why God wrote it the way he did. So we're supposed to be looking for the spiritual meaning here. And so once we understand who Lot typifies, we know he typifies the true child of God. And Sodom and Gomorrah, represents this sin-cursed world in the time of the end. So the question we have to ask ourselves is, well, where could the true believer go anywhere in this world and be away or get away from the sin and corruption that's taking place before us? The answer is nowhere. And so that's why God recorded the account of Lot the way that he did, to teach us about the condition of the sin-cursed world, especially in the time of the end, and how it's getting worse and worse. And everything that we're seeing today really is very grieving, because we see sin getting worse and worse, and we understand why that is. And so the true believers, like Lot, you know, our soul is vexed with the conversation of the world. And we remain here either until God takes us home in death or until the end of the world. Now, let's take a look at Isaiah 57:1. Isaiah chapter 57, verse 1. There we read, "The righteous perisheth, and no man layeth it to heart, and merciful men are taken away, none considering that the righteous is taken away from the evil to come." So when God tells us to walk wisely, it's because he wants us to walk according to the will of God while we're living in this world. And as we do that, then we're redeeming the time that we have left in this world, however long that may be for each of us. So let's also take a look at a parallel passage to Ephesians 5. It's in Colossians chapter 4. We'll start reading from verse 2. Colossians chapter 4 is like a commentary for Ephesians 5. Colossians 4 verse 2 says, "Continue in prayer, watch, in the same with thanksgiving, with all praying also for us, that God would open unto us a door of utterance to speak the mystery of Christ, for which I am also in bonds, that I may make it manifest as I ought to. Walk in wisdom toward them that are without, redeeming the time. Let your speech always be with grace, seasoned with salt, that you may know how you ought to answer every man." So here we see another reference to redeeming the time. And the context here was during the day of salvation, when the prayer was that God would open up unto us a door of utterance, that we may speak the mystery of the gospel. And the word utterance is Strong's G3056, and this is the word logos, which is literally translated as word. So what this verse is saying is that God would open us unto us a door of the word to speak the mystery of Christ. And I find that interesting, because not only did God do that at the beginning of the church age, and I'm talking about opening up the mystery of Christ, but he did it again in the time of the end. Okay, and every time I think about the mystery of Christ, I'm amazed how no one could see it. No one can see it then. And when God did it again in the time of the end, no one could still see it, except those who God opened up their understanding. You know, in the same way Paul began to preach that which he finally understood to be true, so too did God's people in the time of the end. You know, once God opened up our understanding, we understood these things from the scriptures and we began to proclaim them. And in doing so, we were redeeming the time, because, you know, that was the will of God, that we go and prophesy again into all the world the things which God had revealed from the scriptures. Let's take a look at another example. I want to take a look at Noah, who is also a picture of God's people in the time of the end, and ask a question. Did Noah redeem the time that he was given in this world? I think we can all say together that yes, absolutely. He did redeem the time that God gave him. And we know that once God gave him the commandment to build the ark for the saving of his house, that this became a priority in his life. Let's take a look at Hebrews 11, chapter 7. Hebrews 11, verse 7. There we read, "By faith, Noah, being warned of God of things not seen as yet, moved with fear, prepared an ark for the saving of his house, by the which he condemned the world, and became the heir of righteousness, which is by faith." So I looked up this word, moved with fear, and I saw that it comes from one Greek word. It's translated one other place in a similar way. Then it illustrates taking action. Let's take a look at the book of Acts 23, verse 10. Acts 23, verse 10. There we read. And when there arose a great dissension, the chief captain, fearing, and this is our word, fearing or moved with fear, lest Paul should have been pulled in pieces, commanded the soldiers to go down and to take him by force from among them and to bring him into the castle. So we can see that being moved with fear is followed by an action of something that's done. And Noah moved with fear, and what did he do as he was moved with fear? He prepared an ark for the saving of his house. He built the ark that God commanded him to build. And not only that, but we also read that he was also a preacher of righteousness. Let's take a look at 2 Peter 2:5. Peter 2:5 says, and spared not the old world, but saved Noah, the eighth person, a preacher of righteousness, bringing in the flood upon the world of the ungodly. Now, I can only imagine it must have been a pretty stressful time in Noah's life to build the ark, to spend as much time as he did building the ark. And, you know, sometimes we think, okay, well, now that the ark was built, God brought the animals to him, God shut the door, and now Noah could finally sit back and relax, and as he's floating in this ship, and God is judging the world. Is that what happened? Is that what Noah was able to do? No. Noah had a lot of work to do after God shut the door. He still had to feed and care for all the animals in the ark. Not once, not twice a day, but all day long, every single day. You know, and again, I can only imagine, but I would probably say that the time Noah spent inside the ark, which was a year and 10 days, was probably more stressful than the time he spent building it. Only because, you know, historically, you can only imagine that he's confined into this space in a place where he has nothing to do but take care of the animals. And, you know, the children of God are doing the same thing. We are to do the same thing. You know, we were to go out into all the world and preach the gospel, and we did that. God commanded us to do that, and we did that until the door was shut. And later, after the door was shut, we come to find out that our work was not done yet. We still had much work to do, just like Noah once God shut the door. Let's take a look at Luke chapter 17, verse 7. Luke chapter 17, verse 7 and 8 says, but which of you, having a servant plowing or feeding cattle, will say unto him by and by when he is coming from the field, go and sit down to me? So in this parable, keep in mind that the servant of the master represents the children of God. And that would mean that God would be our master. He's our heavenly master. And the field, we know, represents the world. So in other words, the children of God went out into all the world, into the field, spreading the message of salvation and of God's judgment to come. In other words, we were doing the work that our master had set out for us to do. And we were finished that task on May 21, 2011. We believed that our work was done, meaning we believed that we could finally get down and sit down and eat spiritually. So we believed that the task of preaching the gospel would be finished on that day. And like I said earlier, we learned that it wasn't the case. So in this parable, God uses the analogy of still having to feed the master once we've come in from the field. And while spiritually we're feeding the master, we're also spiritually feeding his people. And the Bible teaches us that. So, you know, we come to understand that our work was not yet done. We still had much work to do because we had to preach the gospel again. So I'm going to read the passage one more time. It says, which of you, having a servant plowing or feeding cattle? So notice here that our work out in the world during the day of salvation had to do with plowing, and which is sowing seed of the word of God. And it also had to do with feeding cattle. And both tasks were accomplished by the preaching of the word of God. I'll read it once more. But which of you, having a servant plowing or feeding cattle, will say unto him by and by when he has come in from the field? And like I said earlier, the field is the world, meaning when we're done preaching the gospel of salvation to the world, we'll say unto him when he is coming from the field, go and sit down to meat. and will not rather say unto him, make ready wherewith I may sup. Now this is the master speaking. Make ready wherewith I may sup, and gird thyself, and serve me till I have eaten and drunken, and afterward thou shalt eat and drink. Starting in Matthew 25, 34, I want to read about how God equates the preaching of the gospel to those that are in the world, and thus spiritually feeding them and clothing them and caring for them with having done it unto God himself. Matthew 25, 34. We'll read down to verse 40. Matthew 25, 34 says, then the king shall say unto them on his right hand, come, ye blessed of my Father, inherit the kingdom prepared for you from the foundation of the world. For I was an hungered, and ye gave me meat. I was thirsty, and ye gave me drink. I was a stranger, and ye took me in. Naked, and ye clothed me. I was sick, and ye visited me. I was in prison, and ye came unto me. Then shall the righteous answer him, saying, Lord, when saw we thee an hungered, and feared, and fed thee? Or thirsty, and gave thee drink? Or when saw we thee a stranger, and took thee in? Or naked, and clothed thee? Or when saw we thee sick or in prison, and came unto thee? And the king shall answer and say unto them, verily I say unto you, inasmuch as ye have done it unto the least of these my brethren, ye have done it unto me. And once we understood that our task of preaching the gospel was not yet finished, God's people began to once again redeem the time by continuing to do the will of God. Some of us took longer than others, but we're still doing it. And while others who stood beside us, you know, once proclaimed the message of the coming judgment, they went back to former doctrines. They went back to the churches. Some of them didn't even want to have anything to do with what we were preaching anymore. And this is the difference between those that God keeps and those that are not children of God, but profess to be children of God. Okay. You know, they want to live in a way that pleases themselves rather than in a way that pleases God. Let's take a look at Luke chapter 9, verse 62. Luke 9, verse 62 says, Jesus said unto him, no man, having put his hand to the plow and looking back, is fit for the kingdom of God. And sadly, there are many who continue to do this during judgment day. But it's important to understand that those who persevere do so only because it's God who's working in them to will and to do of his good pleasure. And I think that's a comfort, because if it was up to our own will, up to our own strength, we would never be able to do it. There's so much out in the world, so much temptation, so many struggles, so many problems that each one of us can bring to the table and use these as excuses for why we just can't, why we don't have time, why I can't do this, why I can't do that. And that's exactly what they would be. They'd be excuses. You know, look at how quickly time has passed since May 21, 2011. And ask the question, you know, have we been redeeming the time? You know, that's a very important question each one of us have to ask ourselves. You know, we can find plenty of passages in the Bible where God teaches us the importance of understanding that our time in this world is very limited. And understanding that helps us to know that we have to redeem the time that we're given. Let's take a look at Psalm chapter 90. We're going to start reading from verse 9. Psalm 90, verse 9. We'll read down to verse 12. It says, for all our days are passed away in thy wrath, and we spend our years as a tale that is told. The days of our years are 70, and if by reason of strength they be 80 years, yet is their strength labor and sorrow. For it is soon cut off, and we fly away. Who knoweth the power of thine anger? Even according to thy fear, so is thy wrath. So teach us to number our days, that we may apply our hearts to wisdom. So verse 10, we read that our years, our days of our years are 70 years, and the score is 20. And 10, which means that the days of our years are 70 reason, or if by reason of strength, 80 years, which means 80. But But this passage isn't really focusing on the literal age that most mankind get to live. It's focusing on how fast life goes by, when we compare it to eternity. It's teaching us that no matter how long we manage to live in this world, 70, 80, 90, 100, that the end still comes. You know, Methuselah lived 969 years, and we think that's a long time. But how long is that really when you compare it to eternity? It's not long at all. And so because of that, God is teaching us that we need to ask God to teach us to number our days so that we may apply our hearts to wisdom. And wisdom is a synonym for the word of God. And we can see that God making this connection in Proverbs chapter 8. Let's take a look in Proverbs chapter 8, and I want to read the first 8 verses. Proverbs chapter 8, verse 1. There we read. Doth not wisdom cry, and understanding put forth her voice? She standeth in the top of high places, by the way in the places of the paths. She crieth at the gates, at the entry of the city, at the coming in at the doors. Unto you, O men, I call, and my voice, so we can see wisdom has a voice, and my voice is to the sons of men. O ye simple, understand wisdom, and ye fools, be of an understanding heart. Hear, again, this is wisdom speaking. Hear, for I will speak of excellent things, and the opening of my lips shall be right things. For my mouth shall speak truth, and wickedness is an abomination to my lips. All the words of my mouth are in righteousness. There is nothing froward or perverse in them. So when we ask God to teach us to number our days so that we can apply our hearts to wisdom, what we're really asking for is for God to teach us to number our days in this world so that we might apply our hearts to do the will of God, which is written in the Word of God. And so this is teaching the same truth as redeeming the time. Let's go ahead and take a look at James chapter 4, verse 13. This is another good passage that we always have to keep in mind living in this world. James chapter 4, verse 13. We'll read down to verse 17. Go to now, ye that say, today or tomorrow, we will go into such a city and continue there a year and buy and sell and get gain. Whereas ye know not what shall be on tomorrow. For what is your life? It is even a vapor that appeareth for a little time and then vanisheth away. For you ought to say, if the Lord will, we shall live and do this or that. But now you rejoice in your boastings. All such rejoicing is evil. Therefore to him that knoweth to do good and doeth it not, to him it is sin. So living in this world can oftentimes lead us to forget that tomorrow is not guaranteed to anyone in this world. It doesn't matter if you're saved or unsaved. We all live in fleshly bodies that are corrupted in sin. And at times we can make the mistake of making long-term plans without keeping in mind that, again, no additional time is guaranteed for anyone here in this world. God compares our entire lifespan to a vapor. And if you think about it, even Methuselah, as I mentioned earlier, lived 969 years, and yet God says that was a little time and then it vanishes away. 969 years sounds like a long time to us. And, you know, again, we compare that to eternity, and how long does it sound like? It's nothing. And I think we can understand, you know, how God says it's like a vapor. You know, and it's even less today because we live 1/10 of that time. And for those in the world, well, their mentality is, well, I'm going to live my life to the fullest. I'm going to enjoy it, do whatever I want to do. But they do that because this life in this world is all they have. The true believer has eternal life, not in our physical body yet, but in our soul. And so, you know, we understand that our life is in the hands of God. And so we always acknowledge the Lord's will in everything that we say and everything that we do. So if we make plans, Lord willing, in a day or two, we'll go and do this or that. Lord willing, we'll go here or there next week or next month or next year. Okay, and this doing this continually keeps reminding us that, you know, it is very, very needful for us to redeem the time that we have left. Nobody is guaranteed to live one more day. And so we can't have the same mentality that the world does. We can't put ourselves in such a comfort, a place of comfort where we think, okay, well, yeah, every day is going to be just like the next, every day, you know, that our lives are guaranteed here in this world. And because they're not guaranteed, that should be all the more reason why we want to make sure that we're redeeming the time that we have. And so more and more information keeps coming up from the Bible that shows us that the time that we have left is very little, around 7 years now. You know, the Bible keeps pointing to information, pointing to 2033 as the time of the end. And so the question, again, each one of us has to ask ourselves is, am I redeeming the time? Am I redeeming the time with the tasks that God has set forth for me to do, to feed the sheep, to judge the world, to preach the gospel that God has told me to preach? Let's take a look at Philippians chapter 3:13. And I want to read down to chapter 4, verse 1. Philippians 3:13. It says, "Brethren, I count not myself to have apprehended, but this one thing I do, forgetting those things which are behind." And according to the context here, Paul is talking about not having confidence in the works of our flesh. You know, those things that we as children of God, those are the things that we put behind us. We know that salvation was never based on who we were, was never based on any works that we did to keep the law of God. And then Paul continues, "Forgetting those things which are behind and reaching forth unto those things which are before." And once the elect child of God became saved, what did God set for them to do? The will of God. During the day of salvation, the task was to preach the gospel of salvation. And during the end of the church age, the task was to proclaim God's judgment on the churches, as well as the gospel of salvation outside of the churches. And also now, you know, God has told us we have to preach the gospel again. We have to prophesy again. And this is the gospel of God's judgment that we're preaching. Let's continue here. Verse 14, "I press toward the mark for the prize of the high calling of God in Christ Jesus." Now, this Greek word translated as prize only appears one other time in the New Testament. And it's no coincidence that the context in which this word is found has to do with the same thing that we're looking at in here. Let's take a look at 1 Corinthians 9:24. But keep your finger here because we're going to come back to this passage. 1 Corinthians 9:24. There we read, "Know ye not that they which run in a race run all, but one receiveth the prize?" And this is our word. "So run that ye may obtain. And every man that striveth for the mastery is temperate in all things." So I looked up the word temperate and saw that it has to do with having self-control over your desires, over the desires of the body, because God uses this same word in the context of a man and a woman that cannot have self-control, you know, and so they should marry if they can't have self-control. Let's continue, verse 25. "And every man that striveth for the mastery is temperate in all things," meaning that they discipline their body and have self-control in order to be better prepared to win the race. "Now they do it to obtain a corruptible crown, but we an incorruptible." So do you see what God is doing with this? If a man who does not have the Spirit of God can exercise such self-control in order to accomplish the task that he has set before him in order to win an earthly prize, well, how much more should the child of God who's led by the Spirit of God be able to exercise self-control over his own body to do the will of God, both during the day of salvation as well as now during the day of judgment? And in verse 26, God is using Paul as a type and figure of the true believers to set the example. It says, "I therefore so run." In other words, this is the manner in which I run the spiritual race. "Not as uncertainly, so fight I, not as one that beateth the air, but I keep my body and bring it into subjection, lest by any means when I have preached to others, I myself should be a castaway." And this is very important. If we're preaching the truth of the word of God, and yet we're not able to bring our own body into subjection, then it's like we're beating the air. And the race that we're running, the Bible says, is uncertain at best. And this should be very humbling to every child of God, I think, because the passage goes along with Romans chapter 2, verse 21. I want to go ahead and read that. Let's take a look at Romans 2, 21. We read verse 21 and 22. It says, "Thou therefore that teachest another, teachest not thou thyself? Thou that preachest, a man should not steal. Dost thou steal? Thou that sayest a man should not commit adultery, dost thou commit adultery? Thou that abhorrest idols, dost thou commit sacrilege?" So do you see, as we instruct others in the way of the scriptures, we're also instructing ourselves. So if we're not applying what we're proclaiming, then the Bible essentially is saying, who are you fooling? We're only fooling ourselves. So let's go back to Philippians 3:13. Philippians 3:13. I'll start reading again. It says, "Brethren, I count not myself to have apprehended, but this one thing I do, forgetting those things which are behind and reaching forth unto those things which are before. I press toward the mark for the prize of the high calling of God in Christ Jesus. Let us therefore, as many as be perfect and thus minded," and we know that the perfect are the true children of God, "and if anything ye be otherwise minded, God shall reveal even this unto you. Nevertheless, whereto we have already attained, let us walk by the same rule. Let us mind the same thing." In other words, as true believers, we have the same task and we have the same Spirit of God. And so we should have the same mind. Let us mind the same things. In other words, let us be of the same mind. Verse 17, "Brethren, be followers together of me, and mark them which walk so as ye have us for an ensample. For many walk of whom I have already told you often, and now tell you, even weeping, that they are the enemies of the cross of Christ, whose end is destruction, whose God is their belly, whose glory is in their shame, who mind earthly things." And here God is describing those who are enemies of the cross of Christ, or enemies of what the true gospel says. These individuals focus on satisfying their earthly desires. Their God is their belly, and they mind earthly things. But the true children of God are not like them. The true children of God mind heavenly things. And we know that no achievement that we could accomplish in this world means anything, because it's not going to last. And so our focus is on eternal things, not on earthly things. Verse 20, "For our conversation is in heaven, from whence also we look for the Savior, the Lord Jesus Christ." You see, when our true focus is on the return of our Lord Jesus Christ, then it can't be on the temporal things of this world. It can't be on the temporal, but it can only be on the eternal. Verse 21, "Who shall change our vile body, that it may be fashioned like unto his glorious body, according to the working whereby he is able even to subdue all things to himself? Therefore, my brethren, dearly beloved and longed for, my joy and crown, so," and that means in this manner, "so stand fast in the Lord, my dearly beloved." So God's word has a lot to say regarding how God expects his children to redeem the time that God has given them in this world. And it all has to do with obedience to the word of God. Let's take a look at 2 Timothy chapter 2. And I want to read the first four verses. Second Timothy 2, verse 1. "Thou therefore, my son, be strong in the grace that is in Christ Jesus, and the things that thou hast heard of me among many witnesses, the same commit thou to faithful men, who shall be able to teach others also. Now therefore endure hardness as a good soldier of Jesus Christ. No man that warreth entangleth himself with the affairs of this life, that he may please him who hath chosen him to be a soldier. So this passage is interesting because it speaks of someone who was saved by grace. Historically, it was Timothy, but spiritually, it's all God's children. And we're told to no longer entangle ourselves with the affairs of this life. And this world, this word translated as entangled appears one other time. I want to go ahead and read it because it's used in the same context of those who gave appearance of salvation, who endured for a time, but in time of temptation, they fell away and went back to the things of the world. It's in 2 Peter chapter 2, verse 9. 2 Peter 2, verse 9. And we're going to read down to verse 22. It says, "The Lord knoweth how to deliver the godly out of temptations, and to reserve the unjust unto the day of judgment to be punished." Now, who exactly are the unjust? Well, we recognize the unjust as all those who ever existed within mankind who were never saved. But let's keep reading because in the context, we're going to see that God is specifically focusing on a certain group of people within those that are unjust. He's focusing on those who were part of the New Testament churches and congregations. They were the ones on whom the judgment of God was to begin with. They were the ones who would be beaten with more stripes than the rest of the world because they were the stewards of the Word of God. This means that they knew the Master's will. They had the Word of God, but yet they still denied Him. And to be sure that God is focusing on the New Testament churches here, after telling us that he has reserved the unjust to the day of judgment to be punished, the very next verse says, "chiefly them," again, confirming that within the unjust of the world, God is chiefly focusing on a certain part. Let's continue reading on verse 10. "But chiefly," and this word chiefly is also translated as especially, and it's also translated as most of all. "But chiefly," or especially, or most of all, "them that walk after the flesh in the lust of uncleanness and despise government. Presumptuous are they, self-willed, they are not afraid to speak evil of dignities, whereas angels," or messengers, "which are greater in power and might, bring not railing accusation against them before the Lord. But these," meaning the unjust within the churches during the church age, "as natural brute beasts are made to be taken and destroyed, speak evil of those things that they understand not, and shall utterly perish in their own corruption, and shall receive the reward of unrighteousness, as they count it pleasure to riot in the daytime. Spots are they, and blemishes, sporting themselves with their own deceivings, while they feast with you." So during the church age, both those that were truly saved, as well as the ones that professed to be saved but were not saved, is telling us that they were feasting with us. So that means that in a figure, we were breaking bread together. So it certainly doesn't have those outside of the churches who are unjust in view. It has those in view who are inside the churches. I'll read it again. "Sporting themselves with their own deceivings while they feast with you." Verse 14, "having eyes full of adultery that cannot cease from sin, beguiling unstable souls, and heart they have exercised with covetous practices, cursed children, which have forsaken the right way." Again, God here is reaffirming who these cursed children are. They're those who have feasted with us, and yet they have forsaken the right way. They have forsaken the Word of God. And it continues by saying, "and gone astray, following the way of Balaam, the son of Beor, who loved the wages of unrighteousness, but was rebuked for his iniquity. The dumb ass, speaking with man's voice, forbade the madness of the prophet." And now God is going to describe them by using illustrations that typically have to do with the truth of the Word of God. He says, "these are wells," but he says, "these are wells without water, clouds that are carried with a tempest. Those are to whom the mist of darkness is reserved forever. For when they speak great swelling words of vanity, they allure through the lust of the flesh, through much wantonness, those that were clean escaped from them who lived in error. While they promised them liberty, they themselves are the servants of corruption." Again, this further confirms who this group of people are, the unsaved within the churches during the church age. Let's continue. For of whom man is overcome, the same is he brought in bondage. For if after they have escaped the pollutions of this world through the knowledge of the Lord and Savior Jesus Christ, they are again entangled therein and overcome, and the latter end is worse with them than the beginning. And this word entangled is the same word that we were looking for from 2 Timothy 2:4. But there we saw that those whom God had saved no longer entangle themselves with the affairs of this life. Yet here, these people within the churches and congregations of the world and during the church age seemed for a little while to have likewise escaped the affairs of this world, only to return back to it, or only to be entangled with it again. That's why it says that the latter end for these people is worse than the beginning, when they never had anything to do with the churches of the world. Well, why is that? Because once they knew what the will of God was and then rejected it, well, more was required of them. This is why the punishment for the churches and congregations was greater than the punishment on the world. That's why the next verse continues by saying, this is verse 21, for it had been better for them to not have known the way of righteousness than after they had known it to turn from the holy commandment delivered unto them. But it happened unto them according to the true proverb, the dog is returned to his own vomit again, and the sow that was washed, and I believe that a sow is referring to a swine, the sow that was washed to wallowing in the mire. So as we can see, the word entangled is used to describe those who became saved and no longer entangle themselves with the affairs of this life, as well as those who seem to have escaped it only for a time, but then return to being entangled once again. And the result of this is their judgment. Let's take a look at Genesis 19:17. Here God is going to give us an example using Lot's wife as someone who looked like they were going to escape the judgment of God. Yet in the end, the true condition of the heart was revealed. Genesis 19:17. There we read, and it came to pass, when they had brought them forth abroad, that he said, escape for thy life, look not behind thee, neither stay thou in all the plain, escape to the mountain, lest thou be consumed. And let's skip down to verse 24. And Jehovah rained upon Sodom and upon Gomorrah brimstone and fire from Jehovah out of heaven. And he overthrew those cities and all the plain and all the inhabitants of the cities, that which grew upon the ground. But his wife looked back from behind him, and she became a pillar of salt. So what does it mean that Lot's wife became a pillar of salt? Well, it means that she came under the judgment of God. In the Bible, salt is a type and figure of God's judgment. Let's take a look at Deuteronomy 29:23. That's just one place that shows us this. Deuteronomy 29:23 says, and that the whole land thereof is brimstone and salt and burning, that is not sown, nor beareth, nor any grass groweth therein, like the overthrow of Sodom and Gomorrah, Admah and Zeboam, whom Jehovah overthrew in his anger and in his wrath. So Lot's wife typifies those who outwardly appeared to be delivered from the wrath of God through salvation, like those in the churches of the world, but never truly became saved. Her looking back after being told not to demonstrated where her heart truly was. It was in the things of the world rather than in the things of God. And God speaks about this in Luke chapter 9. I want to read Luke 9:61. Luke 9:61. We're also going to read verse 62. There we read, and another also said, Lord, I will follow thee, but first let me go bid them farewell, which are at home at my house. And Jesus said unto him, no man, having put his hand on the plow and looking back, is fit for the kingdom of God. Let's also take a look at Luke 17:32. Luke 17:32 and 33. Remember Lot's wife. Whosoever shall seek to save his life shall lose it, and whoso shall lose his life shall preserve it. And this isn't speaking about seeking to save your life unto salvation It's talking about seeking to save your life in this world, just like Lot's wife. Let's read a similar verse. Let's turn to John chapter 12, verse 25. John 12:25. There we read, "He that loveth his life shall lose it, and he that hateth his life in this world shall keep it unto life eternal." So the question each one of us has to ask ourselves is not only how are we redeeming the time, but I think a much tougher question is, are we redeeming the time? Because we're either redeeming the time or we're not. There's really no in between. Let's take a look at Matthew 6:24. No, I'm sorry. Let's take a look at Luke 16:10. We're going to read down to verse 13. It says, "He that is faithful in that which is least is faithful also in much. He that is unjust in the least is also unjust in much. If therefore ye have not been faithful in the unrighteous mammon, who will commit unto your trust true riches? If ye have not been faithful in that which is another man's, who shall give you that which is your own? No servant can serve two masters." See, there's no in between. You're either serving God or you're not. "For either he will hate the one and love the other, and to love is to obey, or else he will hold to the one and despise the other. You cannot serve God and mammon." And mammon is associated with unrighteousness. You can't serve righteousness and unrighteousness. And so God places us in a difficult position. How many times have we had the choice to redeem the time that God has given us, but we chose to do something else instead? Yes, we have to earn a living. Yes, we have to spend time with our family. Yes, we have to raise our children. We have obligations that require a lot of time. But the question applies to also, what do you do with the rest of your time? Okay, on May 21, 2011, we believed that our task was complete. We blew the trumpet. We warned the people. Some people gave everything that they had, and yet we came to find out that our work was not finished. And we already went over this in Luke chapter 17, when the servant came in from the field, which is the world, only to learn that we still had more work to do. We learn that we are that servant, that we still have to serve the master. And prior to May 21, 2011, we went out into all the world and we preached the gospel. Okay, we were spiritually plowing, sowing seed, feeding the gospel so the great multitude could become saved. And when we were finished with this task on May 21, 2011, we spiritually came in from the field, but not to rest. And we know that. We've known that for some time. But we've learned that our task was to continue to do the work that God has set for us to do. We still had to preach the gospel, which is defined by the Bible, as the truth of the word of God in whatever time and season we find ourselves in. During a day of judgment, we're to proclaim the gospel of God's judgment on the world and every truth that goes along with that, everything that God has revealed. So when we read that God wants us to redeem the time because the days are evil, we can be sure that no days are as evil as the days that we're living in now. Because the whole world is under the wrath of God. We know that God is causing division in this world. We know that God has lifted his hand of restraint on sin in this world. And yet God's children are still here with a purpose. We have a task to do. We have a lot of work to do, and we have a little bit of time left to do it. And that's all the more reason to examine ourselves and to really ask, am I redeeming the time that God has given me in this world? I'm going to go ahead and close here with a word of prayer. Dear Heavenly Father, we give you thanks once again, Lord, for allowing us to open up your word, Lord, as difficult as some of your truths may be to hear, Lord, it is very necessary for us to hear them over and over and over again, Lord, because we are fallen creatures, we're stubborn, we're thick-headed, we forget, Lord, and it is helpful to be reminded, Lord, by your word, what we need to do. And Lord, we pray that you give us wisdom and guidance, Lord, to not take these things lightly, Lord, but to really consider them and really understand where we are in your timeline, where we are in the history of the world, and how little time we have left. And we thank you, Father, for allowing us to understand these things, for allowing us to see these things. We're no better deserving than anyone else, Lord. And yet here we are, understanding things from your word that we would have never imagined. And we ask, Lord, that you continue to be with us, Lord, and guide us. Lord, that you continue to work out your will in our lives. In Jesus' name we pray. Amen.
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Welcome to the audio reading of 50 Types and Figures Found in the Bible on eBible Fellowship. In the book of Esther, in the end of Esther 2, after Esther becomes the bride of King Ahasuerus, we find that two of the king's chamberlains, Bigthan and Teresh, were wroth with the king and sought to kill him. Let's read about that in Esther chapter 2, verse 21. In those days, while Mordecai sat in the king's gate, two of the king's chamberlains, Bigthan and Teresh, of those which kept the door, were wroth and sought to lay hand on the king Ahasuerus. And the thing was known to Mordecai, who told it unto Esther the queen, and Esther certified the king thereof in Mordecai's name. And when inquisition was made of the matter, it was found out. Therefore they were both hanged on a tree, and it was written in the book of the Chronicles before the king. Now we'll see that Bigthan and Teresh are a picture of all the churches and congregations

nations that were brought under the judgment of God beginning on May 21, 1988. There are three things here that identify with the church. And one is that there are two men, because the number two has to do with the caretakers of the Word of God. For example, we read about that in Mark chapter 6, verse 7. The second thing that relates Bigthan and Teresh to the apostate church is the fact that they were rebels. They were not faithful doorkeepers because they had plotted against the king. And the third thing that relates them to the church is that they were doorkeepers. Christ is the door, as we read about in John chapter 10, verse 9. If Christ is the door, his elect are the doorkeepers. And this was the position that the church had during the church age. It was the task of the true believers who were in the churches, and therefore the task of the churches, to keep the door, that is, the door to the kingdom of heaven. Now, again, in Esther 2, verse 21, we read that Bigthan and Teresh sought to kill the king. Can we really think that the churches and congregations would desire to kill God, since King Ahasuerus typifies God? Well, remember, in Matthew 21, verses 33 through 45, there was a parable that Jesus gave of Israel when God the Father sent his servants to the husbandmen, but the husbandmen beat one and killed another. And then finally he sent his son, and they killed him. Let's read Matthew 21, verse 38. But when the husbandmen saw the son, they said among themselves, "This is the heir. Come, let us kill him, and let us seize on his inheritance." The son here is Christ, and this is referring to Israel. They desired to kill God, and they actually took Jesus to the cross. So the rebellious nature of man certainly can go as far as actually wanting to rebel against God and to be rid of him. And these two doorkeepers fit this mold and are a good illustration, a good spiritual picture of the church at its end. In Esther 2, verse 22, we read that this rebellion by Bigthan and Teresh was known to Mordecai. Mordecai is a picture of Christ, and we'll consider that more closely later. Of course, the rebellious nature of the church has always been completely known by Christ. He has always known the true hearts of so many who were in the churches. They were never truly the people of God, only in name. Esther 2, verse 23 reads, "And when inquisition was made of the matter, it was found out. Therefore they were both hanged on a tree." Now, when did God make inquisition of the sins of the church? He did this at the end of the church age. They had always had sin, but finally he established a time. He gave space to repent, but when they did not repent, he comes, makes inquisition, finds many high places, many sins and rebellious things, and judges the church, making them a public shame. This is what we have had since the end of the church age. Since May 21, 1988, the church has been under the judgment of God. When God ended the church age, he no longer uses the church as doorkeepers. We saw the church age in Esther chapter 2, and now we've moved to the end of the church age, as described by the rebellion of these two men, Bigthan and Teresh. They are caught and exposed. They were judged by the king and put to death and made an open shame and a curse, which is exactly what God did with the churches and congregations when he judged them. They were under his judgment throughout the Great Tribulation, and they became a curse. So Bigthan and Teresh are a type and a figure of the apostate church at the end of the church age. We thank you for joining us for this audio reading of 50 Types and Figures Found in the Bible,
here on eBible Fellowship.

0: itself, not necessarily other religions outside of Christianity, but within Christianity itself, ending with towards the end of the 20th century, a tremendous amount of false gospels began to exist, and many denominations that were relatively faithful to the scripture we saw fell away during the Great Tribulation and prior to the Great Tribulation. So from there, we will turn it over to this distinguished panel and we will move forward.
1: Yeah, thanks, JR. Salvador, what would you like to add to this, sign of Christ coming?
2: Yeah, thank you, Gary. I guess a good passage that goes well with that one that JR was talking about, I guess, is Matthew 24, starting in verse 29, maybe. It says, immediately after the tribulation of those days, and like JR was telling, this is kind of chronological because you see, like when we came to May 21, 2011, that was the end of the Great Tribulation, and then we have Judgment Day. And you see, immediately after the tribulation of those days, shall the sun be darkened, and the moon shall not give her light, and the stars shall fall from heaven, and the powers of the heaven shall be shaken. And again, this is spiritual language. You cannot take it literally. It has to do with no more salvation. It's, the door is being shut. And then shall appear the sign of the Son of Man in heaven. And of course, again, it's spiritual. And the word sign, it happens to be Simeon, G4592. That is appears 77 times in the New Testament, 50 times a sign, miracle 23 times, wonder 3 times, token 1 time, and it's just mind blowing. The language of the Word of God is saying right here, because. And then shall appear the sign of the Son of Man in heaven, and then shall all the tribes of the earth mourn, and they shall see the Son of Man coming in the clouds of heaven with power and great glory. And of course, this clouds is the commandments, the Word of God. That's where we can see the Lord coming in His glory. We're not gonna start looking to the sky or on TV or anywhere else. We have to go to the Word of God, and with that, I would like to give the microphone to somebody else.
1: Thank you, Salvador. Ray. Ray, what would you?
3: Well, that is key right there. I was going to turn to Matthew 24:30, but that really is the main difference between what we know to be true and what is taught primarily by the churches. They look at all of these verses like they look at all of the Bible, the literal, grammatical, historical method of looking at the Bible. So they'll look at Matthew 24 and they'll be looking at this as physical signs. So what the world is looking for a sign of Christ coming is a physical sign. They're looking for something in the clouds, something up in the air, and that's not going to happen. The way we have seen Christ coming is through, when it says coming in the clouds, and we had previously looked at Numbers chapter 9, where it talks about the cloud following the children of Israel, and when the cloud moved, Israel moved, and we, likened the cloud to the Word of God, and that's where we come to see that the Son of Man has come. We don't come to see it with physical signs out in the world. We've come to see it from the Word of God, like with things like primarily we talked about this last time, through the biblical timeline that is, given us that information that the tribulation started on May 21st, 1988. So it really was the biblical timeline, which was discovered from the Word of God, which showed us the sign that the Son of Man was coming, and then in 2011 that he has come in judgment, and that we're now living in the day of judgment. All of these things were done from the Bible, not from any kind of physical sign, and God, again, hid so much truth over here in Matthew 24 because everything is written in Matthew 24 as a physical sign. You know, when it says that the sun shall be darkened and the moon shall not give her light and the stars shall fall from heaven and the powers of heaven shall be shaken. And we say, okay, well, that'll be the end of the world. That's when the end will come. But then when you compare this, where it says, you know, after, I think it's in Matthew 13, right? Where it says after the tribulation of those days. So we know that it's not going to be a single day. And that's one of the things that, you know, the world doesn't see, is that when you say that the stars shall fall from heaven, if just one star were to fall from heaven, that would be the end of this planet, the end of the world.
1: Excellent.
4: Yeah, if I can
1: go ahead, Sir Eddie.
4: If I can add something to Matthew 24:30, the parallel passage to this is in Mark 13:26. I want to go ahead and read Matthew 24:30 before jumping onto Mark 13:26. It says, "And there shall appear the sign of the Son of Man in heaven." And when a lot of people read this, they're not really understanding what they're reading. God is telling us about a sign. Then shall appear the sign. Okay, and then what does the sign do? The sign points to the reality. Notice it's not saying, "And then shall appear the Son of Man in heaven." But first he tells us that there's going to appear the sign of the Son of Man in heaven. And if we skip down the verse, it says, "And they shall see the Son of Man coming in clouds of heaven with power and great glory." And then in Mark 13:26, we read the same thing, basically. It says, "And they shall see the Son of Man coming in the clouds with great power and glory." Okay, but what exactly are we seeing? What exactly is the sign? Okay, and so we have to be careful when we read the word sign. We always tend to think visible. We always tend to think, okay, well, it's something I'll be able to see and notice, and it's got to be somewhere out in this world. And what that does is it causes us to take our focus out of the scriptures onto the world, onto the news, politics, what have you, in order to figure out what the sign is, right? And that is what the natural mind would have you to believe. Yet, when we go to Matthew chapter 12, Christ gives us a very clear example when the Pharisees and the scribes ask Christ for a sign. Okay, so an unbelieving people is asking Christ for a sign. It says, "Then certain of the scribes," this is Matthew 12:38. "Then certain of the scribes and Pharisees answered, saying, 'Master,'" meaning teacher, "'we would see a sign from thee.' But he answered and said unto them, 'An evil and adulterous generation seeketh after a sign, and there shall no sign be given to it, but the sign of the prophet Jonas.'" So again, Christ is reiterating that the unsaved are the ones who look for an outward sign before they can believe. Okay, that's what this picture is here. And Christ is telling us no sign, no outward visible sign is going to be given to this wicked and adulterous generation, even though that's what they're looking for. But he says one sign is going to be given, the sign of the prophet Jonas. Okay, and the only way for us to know what he's talking about is to read the book of Jonas. In other words, he's pointing us where? Not out into the world to see a physical, visible sign, but to his own word to read about the sign that's going to be given. In other words, the sign that's going to be given when Matthew 24 and Mark 13 say, "And then you shall see the sign," where is that sign coming from? "There shall no sign be given to it but the sign of the prophet Jonas." The sign is coming from the word of God. It's coming from the very place no one is looking for.
3: Mm.
4: Right? They're looking into the world for the sign. Okay, we need to be seeing wars and rumors of wars. We need to be seeing famines and pestilences and all these things visibly. And the worse things get out in the world, the closer we must be getting to the end. Okay, and the whole time they've taken their focus off the scriptures. Because like Ray said, like JR said, they're taking the word of God at face value. Well, that's the only way a natural mind can take the word of God. Okay, and we've understood that for a long time now. You know, when they read a passage of the Bible, they think that passage supersedes every other passage because it's a clear passage. OK, Okay, for God so loved the world that he gave his only begotten son. You see, God loved the world. They don't take anything else into consideration because that is a very clear passage to understand. And they do the same thing with end time passages, especially with Matthew 24. They look at it and they say, well, look at all these things. None of these things have actually taken place. Show me. Show me where you've seen all these things take place. And what would we say? It's right here in the Word of God. In the only sign that Christ said he would give, he said the sign would come from the Scriptures. Now, he didn't say that actually. He didn't say it in those words, but he spoke in parables. And that's the other snare that people don't understand. They read what seems apparently plain and clear for them to understand, but they don't understand that that means something else entirely. So when we read the Scriptures, we don't say, well, what does the Scriptures say? We always ask, well, what do the Scriptures mean by what they say? And that really throws people for a loop because you're basically telling them the Scriptures don't actually say, what it actually doesn't mean what it actually says. You have to be careful because in order for us to understand what the Scriptures mean by what they say, we have to look at the whole of the Scriptures. And that's what a lot of people don't do. They'll look at end time information. They'll digest whatever they can digest literally, and they'll expect those things to happen the way they naturally understand it. And I think that's where the real confusion comes in.
1: Good point, Eddie. We talked a little earlier about this word, hermeneutic. And for some of you folks that are not familiar with this word, we'll use this word quite a bit. And we'll say it so comfortably, but for the new Christian or someone who doesn't study the Bible, it might seem a bit intimidating when we just use this word, hermeneutic. And this word is very technical, but basically it means how we are interpreting the Bible and what specific method are we using when God speaks. What is the pattern for us to interpret what God is saying? So at eBible Fellowship, you'll see us use this word hermeneutic sometimes. We might use the word interpretation. You might even hear us say the word comparing Scripture with Scripture or spiritual things with spiritual. So when we read the Bible, one of the things that we are trained to do now by God is when you read something, don't take it literally. And there are verses in the Bible that will clearly teach us not to take things literally. And you'll hear sometimes Eddie say something like, if your eye offend thee, pluck it out. Are you really going to pluck out your eye? Or if you're going to be a snake handler, you know, if you eat any poisonous thing, you won't be harmed. These are some of the surface level training for the new Christian not to take God's word literally. However, some might take occasion to that and say, well, I'm free from the law. I'm free from the law. That means I can live my life and do as whatever I please. So God actually makes it quite difficult for the untrained, unskilled,

0: Looking at the same passage in Matthew 24, and in Mark 13 and Luke 21, where it talks about, you know, when you see the abomination of desolation standing in the holy place, and, you know, in the churches, they'll look back and they'll talk about some event that happened, you know, thousands of years ago. I forget that Antiochus Epiphany, I think that's one of the words they'll bring up. It was some ruler that destroyed Jerusalem. Even before the actual destruction of Jerusalem in 70 AD by the Romans. And that's the other passage that they'll say, is that all of these things were fulfilled in 70 AD when Jerusalem was conquered, because they could only see, you know, when you see Jerusalem compassed with armies, let him that is in Judea flee to the mountain. And so they'll teach that was in 70 AD. When the Romans came in, and basically God is saying, when you see the enemy coming, flee. And it really has nothing to do with that whatsoever. Nothing at all to do with that. So that's, you know, you talk about the sign of Jesus coming. You know, the world and the churches like to say that, you know, Christ's going to come as a thief in the night, you know, for the unsaved. And they don't realize that Christ has already come as a thief in the night. That has already happened. Christ has come as a thief in the night. They didn't see it coming. They had no idea that it was coming. And yet he has come.
1: That's a very important point, Ray. As a young man, my car was stolen. And now when I hear a thief in the night, by the time you realize your car is stolen, that car is gone. The time I was thinking peace and safety, the time I was commuting back to my car, the car was long gone. So the nature of Christ coming as a thief means by the time you recognize you've been robbed, it's too late. That's typically, and sometimes you might catch, you know, someone in the act. But the nature of being caught unawares or sudden destruction, that means that the process has already taken place by the time you recognize it.
2: And that's a great point, Gary. I mean, it makes you think, is the world going to understand that they are being, taken away that great salvation? There is no more, the door is closed, and they're going to understand that. I mean, at some point, are they going to realize that, you know, that like in the Noah's days, that the flood came over and took them all away? I mean, a lot of questions.
3: Mm-hmm. So, Gary, I wanted to add that the etymology of the word hermeneutic is hermeneutikos, which is a Greek word and means pertaining to interpretation. Mm. Of course, that word doesn't necessarily come, and I'm not aware if it's used in Strong's, but in going back to Matthew chapter 24, verse 7, and of course, Eddie articulated how, and all of us have discussed the fact that most who read these words are looking for literal meanings. But if we go to Matthew 24, verse 7, there we read, "For nation shall rise against nation, and kingdom against kingdom, and there shall be famines and pestilences and earthquakes in divers places." Now, if we look at that word wars, we know spiritually that wars are indeed spiritual. Ephesians 6:12, "For we wrestle not against flesh and blood, but against principalities, against powers, against the rulers of the darkness of this world, against spiritual wickedness in high places." So that would be a reference to the war, which is a spiritual war, not wars between nations, literally. And of course, our nation now is at war with Iran, but that has nothing to do with this particular passage. Also, famine. Now, the word famine is a famine of the word of God, which we're familiar with Amos 8:11. "Behold, the days come, saith the Lord God, that I will send a famine in the land, not a famine of bread, nor of a thirst for water, but of hearing the words of the Lord." Of course, we know that essentially occurred specifically, resolutely during the Great Tribulation, as the churches were incapable of hearing the word, incapable of hearing that the thief would indeed come for them as a thief in the night on Judgment Day. And of course, many of those churches, almost all of those churches were all proponents of false gospel.

0: Gospels. And then, of course, the earthquake that we read of in 24-7. The earthquake is God shaking what is made so that only what cannot be shaken remains. And that would be, of course, the scripture itself. But we read in Hebrews 12:26-27. Yet once more, I shake not the earth only, but also heaven. And this word, yet once more, signifieth the removing of those things that are shaken. So immediately we want to, the literal thinking, the carnal mind is looking for a literal earthquake to occur. But we understand this earthquake to be spiritual. And that's precisely what Hebrews 12:26-27 teaches us. So we can look at each one of these examples here and we can find the spiritual definition if we're searching the scriptures, comparing scripture with scripture, comparing spiritual with spiritual.
1: And you know, J.R., that was, you know, we previously, like in 2011, we looked at that word earthquake literally also.
0: Yes, we
1: and
0: did.
1: So it's very important to bring up the fact that, you know, progressive revelation, that God has been revealing things as we get closer and closer. God has been opening up, and this is the time. This is the time right now that the Bible had prophesied about when it said it, when he said to Daniel, "Go thy way, for the words are closed up and sealed unto the end." And particularly, you know, and I like to bring this up because it's so misunderstood. The seven seals on the book in the book of Revelation, which the churches just do not understand at all, that's taught, that book that the Lamb removes the seven seals from, that book is the Bible. What other book would it be? What other book would it be? You know, you have to ask that to the churches. What book would that be? Some book, mm-hmm. some little book that Christ has up in heaven that he's going to open up? No, it's the Bible. And how did he open up the, how were the seals taken off? Same way. Just God, you know, revealed the revelation of the righteous judgment of God. God is revealing truth. He didn't give us any additional scriptures. He didn't speak to us in a dream or a vision. He opened up the understanding, just like it says in Luke 17, and he opened up their understanding to the scriptures. Well, he further opened up our understanding to the scriptures, and that's how we've come to understand these things. You know, we've come to see the true spiritual meaning of the Bible. And that's where we're sitting right now. We try to get that word out as best as we can, but there's very few that'll listen. That's the problem. People are just so ingrained and entrenched in the things that they've been taught. And the way God set this up, it's and God has his own reason for doing this. You know, you had 1994, you had 2011, you had 2015. So what does the churches in the world say? Oh, well, look, you were wrong then. You were wrong about that. Everything, just throw it all away. Throw it all away. All that research, all that timeline, all that biblical information, throw it all away. You were wrong. The world didn't end. Well, I'm sorry, but we were wrong about the nature of Judgment Day and what would happen. But all that information, the biblical timeline, how God wrote the Bible, that everything happens in a precise manner. Nothing happens randomly. And specifically, the interval of time between events, 1,000 years, 8,000 years, 40, 45 years, it's just, you can't just discard that stuff. You can't just throw it away and say it doesn't matter. It does matter, and it's very important, and that's where we come to truth.
2: That's right. And if I may, when God takes the disciples aside, he says, "When ye therefore shall see the abomination of desolation," that word, right. I never really meditated on it. And now when I think about it, abomination, which typically is wickedness, evil, defilement, that maketh desolate. And desolate has to do with devastation. It has to do with no fruit. It has to do with barren, dry land and destruction. So wickedness that makes no fruit, wickedness that bears forth destruction, stands in the holy place. And it says, spoken of by Daniel the prophet.
1: Exactly. Spoken of in the book of Daniel. Exactly.
2: So yeah, so God is showing us a pattern that in order to learn about the end, God is referencing another passage to compare with what Jesus is saying, to build understanding. And we just don't stop with Daniel, because Daniel's referring to something else in the Bible. And that is going to refer to something else. And that's going to refer to something else. And that's how we are led by the scriptures. That's how we walk by faith, not by sight. And faith is
1: Christ. That's why it says, let him that read it understand. Not let him that looks around and sees, oh, look, there it is. There's the abomination. No, let him that read it understand. Because we understand the abomination is of desolation is sitting in the holy place. How? By studying the scriptures, by understanding the word of God. That's the way we come to understand what the abomination of desolation is, what the Antichrist is, what is the son of perdition who takes his seat in the temple of God, proclaiming himself that he is God. What is that? What is that? I can remember being in the church and asking my pastor. I think it's in as if 2 Thessalonians, where it says, Pastor, what does this mean? This man of sin taking his seat in the temple. Well, historically, the church has always believed that to be the Pope. And that was the answer. Historically, the church has always believed that to be the Pope. Well, what do you think it believe? What do you think it is? That's not what the Bible says. The Bible doesn't say, when you see the Pope sitting in the holy place, the Bible doesn't say that. Not at all.
2: I'm going to do a Chris here. I think I lost my train of thought. when we see the abomination of desolation stand in the holy place, the sanctuary where the sacrifice and oblation ceases, God gives patterns in the Bible. So the true believer is going to be led. Thy word is a lamp unto my feet and a light unto my path. The word of God at the right time is going to open up. And in Revelation chapter 10, God talks about in verse 7 and 8. And that's Revelation chapter 10, verse 7 and 8. But in the days of the voice of the seventh angel, when he shall begin to sound, the mystery of God should be finished, as he hath declared to his servants the prophets. That's very interesting. Because when folks say no man knows the day or the hour, what they failed to consider is that God actually put all the information about the day or the hour in the Bible. And in the mind of the average self-professed Christian, they I don't know if they actually believe that God's word contains all the information about the end times that God is actually going to unlock and give to his servants. So in verse 8 of Revelation 10, we read, and the voice which I heard from heaven spake unto me again and said, go and take the little book which is open in the hand of the angel which standeth upon the sea and upon the earth. So that book was not able to be open except for the angel, which was mighty enough, who had the little book open, his right foot upon the sea and his left foot on the earth. So God is actually opening this book. And then he gives a commandment and says, go and take the little book, which is open in the hand of the angel. So that verse is not of you to know the times or the seasons, which the Father has set. I'm paraphrasing here. God is actually giving the little book to his servants and tells us to eat it. And so in verse 9, and I went unto the angel and said unto him, give me the little book. And he said unto me, take it and eat it up, and it shall make thy belly bitter. And when I think of bitterness, I think of husbands, love your wives and be not bitter against them. And I remember Chris was talking about bitterness has to do with not forgiving, but it shall be in thy mouth sweet as honey. So if we're eating this book and it makes our belly bitter, you know, I remember Christ saying out of his belly will flow rivers of living water. If we're eating this book and our belly is bitter, that means there's no forgiveness. And so we've understood that because we've eaten it. Even though the gospel is sweet as honey, we're proclaiming something that's very bitter, which is no forgiveness. So in the last days, the sacrifice and oblation will cease, sanctuary is defiled, and as we talked about earlier, the sign of the coming of the Son of Man, like you were saying, Ray, whoso readeth, let him understand that right now we must proclaim whatever God has given us to digest, which is his word, and that is bitterness. So out of our mouths will be bitterness, the wormwood. And unfortunately, when I was young, I thought wormwood was a worm in a wood. It was a piece of wood with a worm in it. So that just lets you know that people really don't understand how to study the Bible. They don't. And there's no one to show them unless the Holy Spirit descends upon them, who he has chosen from the foundation of the world and before the door was shut. He's going to take them, he's going to feed them, and he's going to bring them to green pastures.
1: No man understands the word of God. No man. No man. Only by the grace of God. Only by God giving us any, you know, you have to have the eyes to see and the ears to hear, and that's got to be given by God. And unless God gives you that ability, I always go back to, you know, I remember the first time I listened to Chris teach in Genesis chapter 3, the cherubim that guards the way, the flaming sword that guards the way to the tree of life. That's the understanding of the scriptures that guards the way to the tree of life, which is Christ. You know, and that's how it all comes together. That's how God guards that way to the tree of life. He gives understanding to his elect and only to his elect.
2: I remember when I was a kid, I thought the flaming sword could chop your hand off. You know, I thought the flaming sword was this literal sword that if you got too close to it, it was going in every direction. And, you know, you try to reach that fruit, it would get you. So yep. It just shows how we don't understand the Bible without God opening our eyes.
0: And gentlemen, also, as Gary had mentioned, Revelation 10, verse 8, and that us eating the book and it becoming very bitter in our digestion, that would refer to precisely the next verse after the verse that we read about famines and earthquakes and divers places, which says, Matthew 24, verse 8, all these are the beginning of sorrows. Of course, the beginning of sorrows would directly relate to the great tribulation, to the apostasy, the falling away, apostasia of the churches, the man of sin who we know identifies as Nebuchadnezzar was a type of Satan as the abomination of desolation within the churches and congregations. And I also wanted to just move forward with verse 14 and just mention something that I think we could say in the gospel. And this gospel of the kingdom, this is Matthew 24:14, and this gospel of the kingdom shall be preached in all the world for a witness unto all nations, and then shall the end come. Now, this is a verse that is multidimensional, especially with discussing or understanding the end come. But I would posit this, that not only was Family Radio instrumental in getting the work out, getting the word out as watchmen blowing the trumpet on Judgment Day, May 21, 2011, but decades prior to that, with the expansion of Family Radio going into every country, into the world, and sharing the gospel during the Day of Salvation, that is an example of the gospel literally being taken out into the world, that this gospel first must be preached to the world, and then the end come. Of course, we know that the end began May 21, 1988, with the beginning of the end of end of the church age. So, and Family Radio was the only radio station, and I am alive to attest, as some of the older gentlemen may, and ladies, the true gospel was being taught the Bible studies, the Echoes programs, even at that time, the Family Radio School of the Bible. So this gospel was being preached prior to the message of judgment. It was during the Day of Salvation when Family Radio grew to a great degree and shared the true message of the scriptures that the churches were incapable of doing decades prior to May 21, 1988. And then, of course, decades prior to May 21, 2011. So there is a literal manifestation of that prophecy, I would suggest.
3: And, of course, a sign that of the end, I guess, the Israel becoming a nation amongst the nations of the world. That was a big one in 1948, that, like it says, and I'm going to let Mr. Eddie explain Acts chapter 1 in verse 6, when it says, when they therefore were come together, they asked of him, saying, Lord, wilt thou at this time restore again the kingdom to Israel? And he said unto them, it's not for you to know the times or the seasons which the Father hath put in his own power, but shall receive power after that the Holy Ghost has come upon you, and ye shall be witnesses unto me both in Jerusalem and all Judea and Samaria and to the othermost part of the earth. And of course, none of us we understood, because it was not for us to understand, isn't it, Sir Eddie?
4: Yeah, absolutely. And everything, like Ray had mentioned, you know, God had time when he would open up understanding. He had set times for him to do that. And until then, we had one task, right? During the Day of Salvation, prior to being close to the end of the Day of Salvation, God had one task for his people. Go out and preach the gospel. And that's what we did. But because we always had access to the Word of God, we always had access to the book of Revelation, to the book of Daniel, to end time information that we always wanted to understand, and nobody could. And that's because in the book of Daniel, chapter 12, God specifically told us that there was information that he had closed up and sealed till the time of the end. And the word till shows us that, okay, well, that means that it's not closed forever. It's closed until a certain time, the time of the end. And the time of the end is when God would unseal that which was sealed. And like Ray was explaining, we read that in the book of Revelation, where we read about a book that was sealed with seven seals. And incidentally, that word book in the Greek is biblion, which is where we get our word Bible. In other words, God is talking about the Word of God. That's the only book that can be in view that is sealed and now has been unsealed because we are at that time. And so here in Acts chapter 1, we notice, interestingly, that the disciples are inquiring about something. They're asking them, is if this is the time when Christ is going to restore the kingdom again to Israel. So why would they be asking them that particular question? Because who is Christ? Christ was sent to deliver his people, right? Just like every other one that God sent in time past, when the nation of Israel fell into captivity, God sent the judge, God sent the deliverer to deliver them physically, historically. I'll get into that in a second, because that literally took place. And so they were waiting for the Christ to come, the anointed one, the deliverer of the nation of Israel. And that is what they're requiring. Okay, you've come to do all that you're going to do. Now are you going to deliver us, like has been done in history, you know, according to our generations? It's been done time and time again. Is now the time? And so they were still under the understanding that Christ was there to do some physical deliverance, to be a physical ruler, a physical king, or a physical judge, just like Samson was, just like all the other Old Testament people that God had raised up to deliver the nation of Israel. And incidentally, that actually takes us back to Matthew 24, where they asked him about the temple. And let me go to Matthew 24, 2. And they say in Matthew 24, 2, Jesus said unto them, see ye not all these things? Verily I say unto you, there shall not be here left one stone upon another that shall not be thrown down. And as he sat upon the Mount of Olives, the disciples came unto him privately, saying, tell us, When shall these things be, and what shall be the sign of thy coming, and not of the end of the world, but of the end of the age? Okay, and that's very important because, again, the disciples had one thing in mind, the same thing we read in Acts chapter 1. Okay, when is the end going to come, or when is the end of the age going to come? In other words, when are you going to restore our kingdom, the physical kingdom, like has been done before? But of course, Christ, because God is the one who wrote the Bible, God is the one who gave the words, he's using that to talk about the end of our time, or the end, you know, the end of the age, but of our time. And so while they're asking it in one way, just like in Acts 1, Christ is using it to speak of something else entirely. So he's not answering them directly. So, you know, they're not asking specifically what's going to happen in our day. They're asking about the end of the age, their age of captivity. In other words, the end of when are we going to be delivered as your people?
1: Mm.
4: Okay. But Christ uses that to talk about our day because he always spoke in parables. Okay, and there's many questions that we can go to where Christ was asked a question and he uses that to talk about something completely different, not related to that particular question. And so this is important because when we look at the Bible, again, you know, we're going back to the hermeneutic word, you know, we look at the scriptures and have to ask ourselves, how do we understand this book? When somebody reads the Bible, we always want to know how to understand it. Well, a lot of people have come up with their own methods, right? Because it's a method that makes sense to them. Well, when you read it, you're going to read it like any other book, right? Because obviously God wrote it so that we could understand it. God wouldn't write a book so that we couldn't understand it. That's just illogical, right? If I'm trying to convey a message to you, I'm going to write it so that you can understand it. Mistake number one.
1: There you go.
4: You're comparing the scriptures to any other book in the world. That's a mistake. And not only that, I always tell people, listen, when somebody tells you how to understand the Bible, make sure they're pointing out some type of scripture to you. Because when they come up with rules of interpretation, hermeneutic, and they don't give you any scriptures to show forth where that comes from, then you have a problem. You have to ask, where did you get that method of interpretation? Where did that rule come from? Okay, what kind of rules? Well, for example, if you're studying the book of Romans, stay in the book of Romans. Okay, that letter was written to the people in Rome. Don't go to the book of Jeremiah to understand what's written in Romans. Don't go to the book of Genesis to understand Luke, or Luke to understand Genesis. Mm. See, because that's just common sense, right? But if you look in the scriptures, common sense gets you nowhere. When Christ spoke, for example, he's talking to the disciples, and he doesn't say, I'm about to speak to you in parables. He just says, beware of the leaven of the Pharisees and Sadducees. Okay, common sense would tell you leaven has to do with bread. That's exactly what they thought when the scripture says they reasoned among themselves. Ah, that's a mistake. Never, ever reason among yourselves to understand the word of God. Matter of fact, every instance you read in the Bible where someone reasoned among themselves, they came to an error. And that shows us, even the disciples, and that shows us that when people do that, when you reason outside of the word of God, you're going to come to error. So when somebody's method of Bible study or hermeneutic comes from reasoning among themselves because we're scholars, because we went to seminary, because we have degrees, because we've studied the Bible for a long time, and this really is the consensus, be careful. You always want to ask, where did those hermeneutics, where did those methods of Bible study come from? If they didn't come from the Bible, then it came from reasoning among themselves, and it's going to lead you to error, even though it may sound like it makes sense. For example, literal, take the scriptures at face value. Unless what you're reading doesn't make sense, then you can go ahead and seek another meaning. But what is the problem with that? The problem with that is what makes sense to you as a reader may not make sense to me, right? And that's why we have snake handling churches out there, because there's a passage that says, if you pick up a serpent, it shall not harm you. Okay, or basically, or it says you can pick up a serpent, and that's pointing to a deadly animal, a poisonous serpent. And so you have churches out there that are snake handlers, and of course, a lot of them die. But then you have other people says, "No, we're not doing that. That's ridiculous. That's crazy." Or if
1: Or
4: you drink
1: drink
4: any
1: any
4: deadly
1: debt.
4: thing,
1: Yeah.
4: that's right, it shall not harm you. Okay, well, who does that? What church have you ever, or ministry have you ever heard, wants to prove, that hey, we're definitely children of God because these signs shall follow them that believe. That's what the Bible says. If we drink any deadly thing, so we're going to prove it now. I've never heard of anybody do that. Why? Because logically, it makes no sense. Okay, and so the problem is that when the individual reader becomes the determiner of what makes sense and what doesn't make sense, then you have a problem. You're always going to have confusion. And not only that, you're always going to have what we've been having, denominations. Okay, that's really where denominations have come from, because they've looked at a set of scriptures that makes sense to them, Pentecostals, right? They look
1: Absolutely.
4: at a set of scriptures and they're heavy on the Holy Spirit and on signs and wonders. And then you have Baptist and all these different other religions that focus on different parts or different aspects of the Word of God. And throughout all the years, they've never ever come closer and closer to being in the same truth. They've always been comfortable and they've stayed right where they are. Okay. And you would think, after studying the scriptures and being in the scriptures all those years, that they would say, you know what? I think we're wrong here. I think, this we need to make correction on, or that we need to make correction on. Nope. Everything has always stayed the same. And that is the problem. So at eBible Fellowship, we've learned that the Bible is its own commentary. The Bible is its own dictionary. And the Bible has to be the one to tell you. When I say the Bible, I mean God. God has to be the one to tell you and to show you by examples how he intends to his word to be understood.
1: And the
4: So
1: Bible corrects us.
4: that's right. So that's what we do here. When we look at the scriptures and we say this means this and that means that, and you're scratching your head listening, you're like, well, wait a minute, how did you even get to that? Because that actually seems to say the opposite. Well, it's because we're comparing scripture with scripture, as the Bible tells us, and we're looking for harmony. We're looking for the one cohesive truth that aligns with everything the Bible says. And we get that principle from 1 John 5, 7, and 8. Go ahead and read that real quick. In 1 John 5, 7, and 8, we read, "For there are three that bear record," and the word record can also be understood as witness, "bear record in heaven, the Father, the Word, and the Holy Ghost, and these three are one. And there are three that bear witness," and that's the word record, "in earth, the Spirit, the water, and the blood, and these three agree in one." In other words, the Word of God came by way of inspiration from the Father, from the Son, and from the Holy Spirit. Okay? The whole Bible was written that way, and all of it has to agree because it all came from the same source. It came from God. So when we read the scriptures and we understand that it all came from the same source, and we understand that it all has to agree, then that means that we can't read any two passages that seem very contradictory and isolate them individually. Okay. If we do that, if we favor one over the other, which is what denominations do, then we're not being faithful to the Word of God. We have to face every single passage, even the ones that are seeming contradictory to
1: Absolutely.
4: one another, and we have to be able to harmonize them. In other words, these three agree in one. We have to find, how do these scriptures that seem
1: Agree.
4: contradictory, how do they agree? Okay, and that's the challenge. And that's when we're looking at passages that talk about justified, not being justified by works of righteousness. When we get to James chapter 2, we read, "You see, therefore, that a man is not justified by faith only, but also by works." And we're like, wait a minute. And so, of course, then you have scholars that say, well, maybe James chapter 2 doesn't really belong in the Bible. And then you have people casting doubt. But again, that's only because they don't understand. They don't understand that the Bible came from the mouth of God and was written by God. they really think, okay, everything was written by all these authors. They think the people who wrote the scriptures, who put pen to paper, were the authors. They weren't the authors. They were the scribes. And they were the tools in God's hand. But God was the author. God is the one who gave the words, who spoke the words. And the prophets, those people that God used, also spoke them, but they spoke the word of God, and they wrote the word of God, not their own words. And that's very important, because when people don't understand something, they will say, oh, that must be, you know, we need to try to figure out exactly what Paul was thinking at the moment, or what this other
1: right,
4: person
1: right.
4: was thinking. Nothing to do with that.
2: So, Eddie, it seems like there's fear. There's trepidation, and they tend to give warnings to us that we're on shaky ground. And then when they do some cursory research, the first thing that comes up are failed attempts in their minds, as opposed to being instructed and chastised as a son, as a father nurtureth and careth for his son, as we're being trained up in righteousness. They actually see that as a rebuke. They actually see that as a condemnation. And now, someone just put a couple of verses here. But the natural man receiveth not the things of the Spirit of God, for they are foolishness unto him. Neither can he, because they are spiritually discerned. And we were talking about hermeneutics and the mm-hmm. spiritual understanding. And someone writes here, for they are foolishness unto them, to this person, God's truths, especially the cross, salvation by grace through faith, resurrection, eternal life, etc., seem absurd, ridiculous, or stupid. What believers treasure as profound wisdom appears like nonsense to the unregenerate mind. See also 1 Corinthians 1:18. For the preaching of the cross is to them that perish foolishness. So it says here, as it goes on, it's not merely that he refuses to believe. He lacks the ability to truly grasp or appreciate them in a deep spiritual way. He cannot discern their real meaning and worth because they are spiritually discerned. These truths require spiritual perception. Only the Holy Spirit enables a person to correctly evaluate and understand God's revelation. Without the Spirit's work, it's like trying to hear music without ears or see color without eyes. The necessary faculty is absent. And now that we're living in the last days, and God is wonderfully opening up the scriptures to us, and when someone sees this information, they resist it, they don't believe it, and we do see that in the Bible. God says, neither did they repent of their sorceries, their fornications, and of their thefts. And earlier today, I don't know how I got this, but in my YouTube feed, there was a pastor who got caught. He had like an earpiece in his ear, and he would call somebody out of the stands. And I think it was some kind of setup where he would be talking and he would say the name of the person, their address, and whatever was bothering them, because they filled it out on a card prior to coming to the program. And you know what's really sad? This woman had an infirmity. And he said it by name, and he put his hands on her, and she fainted. And to me, it just seemed like the abomination of desolation at work, because she was overcome, and at the same time, there was false teaching at the same time. So you could see Satan was really involved in a lot of that activity, where you had, you know, just regular deception under God's name. But also there was that falling over backwards in the process, where everybody saw it was a lie, but the person under that false gospel, for all intents and purposes, they believed the lie, and they were under a strong delusion.
1: People like seeing physical things.
3: Right. Yeah, usually it's a scam. Usually it's a scam when they do those things, for sure. I remember even, I think it was Mr. Campi talking about that. They do that. They have some people going through the aisles, and they talk to them, and then they gather some information, and then they pass the information through the earpiece to whoever is a speaker. But if that's a scam. But when you're talking about falling backwards, and That might be a supernatural thing, but of course, the only one who can break or used to, but I don't know if they still can, is the evil one.
1: Let me bring up one verse. You were talking before, Gary, about literal and historical, and I was thinking about, where it says, not one stone, there will not be one stone left upon another. And you can look at that literally. There's still a tremendous amount of stones, the Great Wall up in Israel. So not every stone was thrown down, but yet the Bible clearly says that all the believers are built up as living stones into a spiritual temple. So when it says there shall not be one stone left upon another, it's talking about the churches being completely decimated. The churches, all the churches have been completely decimated. There's not one stone left upon another. It's not talking about the physical stones of the temple in Jerusalem. It's not speaking about that. And they just people just don't see that. They don't see that. It's talking about the spiritual temple that's made up of all the believers. All the believers are made up as living stones, and there'll be not one left upon another. That's the sign. We talk about the sign of the Lord Jesus coming. That's the sign.
2: Didn't Christ say that the stones would cry out if they wouldn't get praise? And to the casual reader, I'm sure they would think that the physical stones is what Jesus is referring to, because they have not been taught by Christ. He hasn't fed them. He hasn't taken them aside. And it seems like the Pharisees, even when they knew the truth, they would conspire and say, "We cannot tell," even when it was time for them to clearly tell the truth. And then God said, "Neither tell I you by what reason or by what authority I do these things." So it just shows the hardness of their hearts as they resisted God.
4: And
3: Yeah, they were. Yeah, go ahead, sir.
4: just to tie in, Ray, you had mentioned Matthew 24, where Christ has just exited the physical temple, and the disciples pointed out to him, and he makes that statement, "See ye all these stones here, there shall not be one stone left upon another that shall not be thrown down." And then you mentioned that the temple represents all the churches. It represents, the churches were a type and figure of the house of God. And we know that because we turn to 1 Timothy 3:15. Let's take a look at that real quick. 1 Timothy 3:15 says, "But if I tarry long," now this is an instruction to the churches, "if I tarry long, that thou mayest know how thou oughtest to behave thyself in the house of God, which is the church of the living God, the pillar and the ground of truth." So here, Christ is, or God is telling us, that the house of God is the church. Okay, the churches, in other words, that they would always
1: Hello.
4: refer to themselves, "This is the house of God. This is the house of God." Well, the house of God is a synonym, or the word house, the house of God is a synonym for the temple of God. And we know that because we turn to 1 Kings chapter 6, verse 3. In 1 Kings chapter 6, verse 3, God makes the connection for us because he refers and he says, when he's referring to the building of the temple, he says, "And the porch before the temple of the house." And then he goes on to give the instructions. So here again, this is how I realize a lot of us here are making statements that maybe for new listeners, you're probably like, "Well, wait a minute, how did he make that connection?" And we may not always, because sometimes we don't think about it, but we may not always show you every single step on how we make the connections. For example, what Ray said, he said the temple represents the churches. Well, somebody might, may be thinking, "Well, how did he come to that conclusion?" Now it's a little difficult in a program like this to actually, list every single scripture where when we come to these conclusions. But that's why we're here also. We're here if anybody has a question, wants to call in or send a message in and say, "Listen, can you explain that? Because you just made a statement and I have no clue how you got to that conclusion." Okay, we're not just pulling interpretations out of thin air. In other words, we've done the studies, we've done And so a lot of stuff, believe it or not, what we're saying today is repetitive. We've gone through these over and over and over and over again. So sometimes it'll just kind of come out as a statement. If anybody is interested and wants to know, then yes, it's very important for us to be able to show and say, look, we just said that the temple represents the churches. And so when Christ said what he said about them being thrown down, that is true spiritually, and that's what happened. But yet, here's how we came to that conclusion. We won't get to do it every single time, but just so somebody's aware that whenever we do make a statement, that is coming from the scriptures. We've looked at the scriptures, we've compared it, we've understood what it means, what it points to. We make the statement, but we always want to be able to show it from the scriptures if somebody is interested in knowing.
1: I do have that verse. It's 1 Peter chapter 2 in verse 5, where it says, "Ye also, as lively stones, are built up a spiritual house in holy priesthood to offer up spiritual sacrifices acceptable to God by Jesus Christ." Notice it says a spiritual house, not a literal temple, a spiritual temple. And that's what the people of God are. They are a spiritual temple, and that's what Jesus was re referring to when he says, "There shall not be one stone left upon another."
4: Well, you got to keep in mind too that probably helpful to explain the difference between this spiritual house and the outward representation of this spiritual house, and the churches of the world were the outward representation of the true house of God. So there's two, right? There's the
1: Absolutely.
4: corporate, and then there's the spiritual. This passage here is referring to the spiritual. This passage is referring to that house which would never be thrown down, but only be built up. This would be the spiritual house made up of only the true believers. The one Matthew 24 is referring to is to the representation, the outward representation of the spiritual, or the outward representation of the true spiritual house. Yet they themselves believed they were this spiritual house. They believed that they were the true people of God, that they were the true house of God or the true temple of God, but they were only the representation of it, the external representation. The true believers, every time they became saved, they were like another stone being added to the true
1: Excellent.
4: temple, to the one that would never be thrown down, but only built up till the time of the end. And when God finished saving the last of his elect, then that temple was complete. But the other one, the external representation, they were thrown down.
1: A good example of that, I always go back to Revelation chapter 8, where it talks about the third part. And that third part that God is talking about in Revelation chapter 8 is talking about the external church. It's in Zechariah. I forget what chapter that is, where it
4: 13.
1: talks about Zechariah 13, where it talks about the one third and the two thirds. And it's amazing. I still remember when I first started reading the Bible. I was in a Baptist church. And this Baptist church was very much into teaching about the end times. And we had looked at that passage in Zechariah where it talks about the one third. And I remember the pastor teaching that that one third is talking about the believers, the saved people. But then we got to Revelation chapter 8, and I was like, well, how could the one third be referring to the elect, the believers, as Zechariah chapter 13 says? And over here in Revelation chapter 8, it's talking about that third part being under judgment. And this is what Eddie was talking about. The third part that came under judgment was the external representation, the corporate church. That's where the elect were at one time. But that was the part that came under, when you look at Revelation chapter 8, it was that corporate church that came under judgment. That's the third part that's being represented in Revelation chapter 8.
4: Right. The third part that pointed to the true third part.
1: It's good, so
3: No, please. I think like J.R. was about to say something.
1: You're muted, JR.
0: Thank you, gentlemen. I just wanted to make reference to what Gary and Edwin had highlighted. For the individual who may not be as familiar with this, a lot of what we're discussing tonight, if we look at Matthew chapter 24, verse 15, for an example, where we read, "When ye therefore shall see the abomination of desolation spoken of by Daniel the prophet." So, for the person that may not be familiar with this, what Christ is doing here is an example of comparing scripture with scripture. He's giving us the literal example, a practical example of how we are to go to find out what the abomination of desolation may be, the definition. So, he's directing us to the book of Daniel. And then, what do we find in the book of Daniel? We find two verses, 12:4 and 12:9, speaking about the sealing of the book that would not be opened up until the time of the end, and that knowledge would increase. And incidentally, these would all be signs of Christ's coming. And then we read very, very important timeline information. We read of two specific numbers, 1335 and 1290. So God is direct, Christ is directing us right here in this very, very important, what we would call an eschatological passage, which is the eschatology, meaning the study of end time occurrences and end time topics. He's directing us, go to Daniel, comparing scripture with scripture, the word of God himself giving us the direction to compare scripture with scripture. And there we find information regarding his coming. And that would be the sealing, the unsealing of the book, the increase of knowledge, and of course, the very, very important timeline information, like we understand to be in relevance to the Great Tribulation and how that, how those numbers, which of course is a bit sophisticated and in varying out, but would relate to the Great Tribulation, the beginning of the Great Tribulation, September 7th, 1994, the second part of the Great Tribulation, and so forth. But I think it's interesting for the person that may not be as aware of some of the information that we're discussing. There's a clear example when we're reading Scripture. Look to see where, in specific examples, where other scriptures, other books of the Bible are being referenced or pointed to understand better. And that is an example of what we talk about hermeneutic interpretation, a method of interpretation. And that is comparing scripture with scripture. And here, and of course, Christ does this in many other examples throughout through the Gospels, where he's pointing to Old Testament scriptures here and there. So there's a real life practical example of that. Hopefully that may help someone who's may not be as familiar with the information.
3: And I guess something that goes along with that, JR, is Second Peter chapter 1, of course, too, and starting in verse 20, knowing this first, that no prophecy of the scripture is of any private interpretation, for the prophecy came not in old time by the will of God, but holy men of God spake as they were moved by the Holy Ghost. And we're talking about the signs of the end, of course, and we cannot live without touching on this one, I guess, when we go to Romans chapter 1, if I may start maybe in verse 21. It says, because that when they knew God, they glorified him not as God, neither were thankful, but became vain in their imaginations, and their foolish heart was darkened. Professing themselves to be wise, they became fools, and changed the glory of the incorruptible God into an image made like to corruptible men, and to birds, and four-footed beasts, and creeping things. Wherefore, God also gave them up to uncleanness through the lust of their own hearts to dishonor their own bodies between themselves, who changed the truth of God unto a lie, and worship and serve the creature more than the Creator, who is blessed forever. Amen. For this cause God gave them up unto vile affections, for even their woman did change the natural use into that which is against nature, and likewise also the man, leaving the natural use of the woman, burning their lusts one toward another, men with men working that which is unseemly, and receiving in themselves that recompense of their error which was meet. And of course, no sin is good. No sin is good. But even the world does not celebrate, you know, murder month or heresy month or any other sin for that matter. But for some reason, the Lord allowed to the world to dwell in this sin that is a sign of the time of the end, that they have Gay Pride Month for some reason, and they celebrate this, you know, in so many parts of the world. And it is a matter of fact, when you read this part of the scripture, in some parts of the world, they even they threaten to put the person in jail because he's offensive and is kind of leaving these people, you know, that they have this sin, you know, uncover.
2: If it's in the sanctuary too, Salvador. It's in the sanctuary now.
3: Yep.
2: For those who are the religious leaders have that lifestyle, and the churches, they won't even speak out against it. And, you know, you do have some churches that will, but for the most part, there's a general acceptance of that in society. And that just shows how the world became the church, and they failed the test. I remember when King Hezekiah, when the men, I think, that were dressed in vermilion in the book of Jeremiah, these men visited, I think they were the Chaldeans. They visited Hezekiah, and God left Hezekiah for a moment. Now, that's a very interesting thing, because I'm not aware of any other time where God leaves a believer to test them and to see what they would do. And that kind of reminds me of the nation of Israel from 1948 to 1988. I could be wrong, so, you know, that's a very difficult thing. But Hezekiah, he showed them all his house. He showed them all his house. And that just reminds me of how Satan, through tares, infiltrated the church while men slept. And so Satan took his seat in the temple, to the point where even family radio was still playing pastors within a church from 1988 till a little past 1994. It really was a spiritual darkness. Even though Mr. Camping did, you know, studies about 1988 and was teaching that privately, he wasn't teaching that entirely on the family radio broadcasting. And so it wasn't until at least 2002, 2003, we heard the cry to get out of the churches and congregations. So that just shows the spiritual nation, the nature of how the man of sin was being revealed through the scripture. Mr. Camping probably saw that quite a bit, but did not officially teach it until at least 2002, 2003, to come out of the churches. I mean, I remember in the 90s, Mr. Camping was saying, find a faithful church, as they were trying to refine a lot of the teachings that were not as accurate about faith, tongues, and many other things.
4: In that passage, there's a passage in 2 Peter chapter 2, I think, that goes along with Romans chapter 1 that Salvador was referring to, you know, regarding the issue with homosexuality and gay pride. And I think Mr. Camping even wrote an article or a booklet about that, right? Gay Pride or something like that. Is that, did he title it The Sign of the End or something like that? I don't
1: know. No, it was actually titled Gay Pride.
0: Yeah.
4: Okay.
0: Yeah.
4: All right. But I think in there, I think he did basically associate that with the time of the end.
1: Yeah.
4: And
3: I think so too.
4: What's that?
3: I think so. I'm pretty sure I read it. He said a sign of the end.
1: Yeah. And going back to Romans chapter 1 now.
4: Yeah, and so we, if we also turn to 2 Peter chapter 2, with verse 6, God uses Sodom and Gomorrah, which, of course, you know, we understand the account of Sodom and Gomorrah was, when we think of Sodom and Gomorrah, we understand that it was also a showing us forth the

0: godly out of temptations, and to reserve the unjust unto the day of judgment to be punished. So God is using the day of judgment, the context of the day of judgment, and the sin of homosexuality, how it's gotten so much attention. And like Salvador says, it's gotten its own month. Let's celebrate it. Let's be prideful in it. Let's, and these things don't just happen by chance. God is showing us, from the scriptures, that this is, how we understand. This is one way that we can see that the world is under God's judgment, the multiplication of the sin of homosexuality. We don't look out into the world, see the homosexual problem, and determine that we must be in the time of judgment or near the time of the end. It's the opposite. We understand it from the scriptures, and then we can see it taking place in the world. Okay, just like when we understood that it was time to depart from the churches because the Spirit of Christ had left, and we knew he had set up the abomination of desolation to rule therein, meaning Satan. And so once we understood that from the Bible, we could look at the churches and see the effects of what we have already understood from the scriptures to be true. Same with the problem of homosexuality in the world, the pride of it. We look at it and we see, everything that the scriptures teach here, it's being confirmed. Everything that the scriptures taught about the churches, we saw it being confirmed. And that's how we interpret and we understand what we're reading in the scriptures.
1: And I wanted to draw attention, if I could, gentlemen, to what our dear brother Oliver James is posting on the chat. He's posting verses that are relevant to the topic of discussion at the time of the time in which we're discussing these things, to help better prove and give further biblical evidence of what it is that we're saying. So very appreciative to dear Oliver for putting all these verses up, and that would help someone, again, who may not be as familiar with some of the topics. This will help them in comparing scripture and looking at other scriptures to substantiate what it is that we're proposing and discussing.
2: Mm-hmm. Yeah, I guess the last one was a very good one. Let me see what it says. Was it? Oh, the iniquity shall abound, and because iniquity shall abound, and the love of many shall wax cold. And mm-hmm. and of course, we understand it by going to the Bible again and knowing that it means that because there is what, 8 billion people in the world now, so the iniquity, that's what is abounding a lot, and also the. They wax cold. It means they want to turn away from looking for those things, looking for the things of the end. It's like, oh, I'm tired of talking about the end and this and that. It's because they're going to wax cold. They're not going to keep looking for those things.
3: I appreciate all the discussion tonight. This is extremely important as we are entering into the final end, and there's a lot of folks who are going to be searching online about these things, and we are thankful to God that there's a faithful ministry, eBible Fellowship, that God is keeping. You're not getting this information just about anywhere else, and we're very thankful that we can talk about topics like this. And when we think about signs, as we were discussing earlier, as you said, Ray, and also Eddie, that people are looking out in the world for confirmation that we're at the end. And interestingly enough, even the physical signs are troubling them to the point where they're looking in the Bible, that it's even the physical signs themselves are pointing to some degree, like the division that's going on in the world. And the turmoil and the troubles.
4: The lawlessness.
3: Yeah, and just the constant beating. It's like wave after wave. And And the churches, unfortunately,

0: They cannot speak about it, and if they do, they're way off. And like you said, Salvador, I don't know what's going to happen if mankind is going to continue to ask questions about what's going on, because these are very good verses that neither can they know them because they are spiritually discerned. So it's almost like a question that they're going to ask, and they're going to seek their own answers. And while they are helping to destroy one another, they're seeking out, unfortunately, they're going to point to their neighbor as the cause of this turmoil. And it says, and everyone helped to destroy another. And that possibly could be what could be happening at this time. Anything else, gentlemen, that you'd like to add before we come to a close?
1: Well,
2: Yeah, just I like
1: yeah, go ahead, sorry.
2: I'd like to just add one more thing to the topic of hermeneutic. I mentioned in as I was talking about it initially, that one of the misunderstandings is that people believe when the scholars conclude that God wrote the Bible so that everyone could understand it clearly, so that even a child could understand it. And I says that was probably one of their biggest mistakes, and there's many passages in the Bible that teach us the opposite is true. Proverbs 25 verse 2, it is the glory of God to conceal a thing, but the honor of kings is to search out a matter. And JR just did a good study about this, where he pointed out that the word thing and the word matter are the exact same Hebrew words, translated as word. It is the glory of God to conceal a word, but the honor of kings, meaning the true believers, is to search out a word. Well, again, why would God, who writes the Bible, so a child could understand it, write a passage like this in the Bible that he conceals, that he hides truth? Why would he do that? That goes along with the question of why Christ, who is the Word of God, spoke in parables. The disciples ask him that specific question. Why do you speak to them in parables? What does he say? Because it is given to you, to the children of God, to know the mysteries of the kingdom. But to them that are without, to those that are not part of the kingdom of God, all these things are done in parables. So that seeing they may see and not understand, and hearing they may hear and not perceive. I think it says it somewhere like that. And so,
3: That's
2: again,
3: exactly right.
2: why would a God who wrote the Bible so that even a child could understand it, as the scholars declare, why would he speak that way? Certainly not to make the passages more clear, but to make them less clear, to hide truth, to conceal truth. And again, that goes back to comparing scripture with scripture. Don't believe something just because someone is telling you what makes sense to you, what sounds good. Yes, it sounds good that God would write the Bible so that everyone could understand it, even a child. Yeah, that sounds great. But is it true? If it's true, ask for the scriptures, ask for the references, show me where the Bible teaches that. If they can't show it to you, then you have a problem. Okay, who do you believe? The passages of the scriptures that teach you otherwise, or the scholars that are saying something completely different?
1: Yeah, and I guess another passage that goes with that is in Deuteronomy chapter 29, verse 29. It says, "The secret things belong unto Jehovah our God, but those things which are revealed belong unto us and to our children forever, that we may do all the works of this law." And that word "secret" means the hidden things. The Lord revealed to, like he says in the book of Amos, I think, correct me if I'm wrong, the Lord will do nothing but he revealed his secret unto his prophets.
0: Interestingly enough, the average Christian wants to be surprised with Christ coming. They actually want to be caught off guard, because spiritually speaking, They don't believe that they can actually find the information in the Bible, and God actually gives them their desire. He actually puts verses that feeds their own thinking of unbelief, that he will come as a thief in the night. Actually want it that way. They want to be caught unawares. And because God is all-knowing and almighty, he puts these verses in the Bible. So when one of God's elect who is seeking God's word and wants to know the truth, they will not be satisfied with that understanding somehow, because the word of God and the spirit of God is going to continue to feed them and nourish them up, where they will yearn for the truth. And so people who say Christ comes as a thief in the night, in their mind, it's going to be somewhat a pleasant surprise. But they must admit there was fear, because the anticipation of coming at any time, and then to have a faithful teacher speak of specific time goes opposite to their thinking, because it's giving specific information, along with the very understanding that God will come in a way that would be a surprise to them. I can imagine there would be some spiritual unease on behalf of someone who wants Christ to come as a thief in the night, and a watchman giving a specific time. So I thank God that, we have a program like this, that God's sheep will be fed. And unfortunately, those who want Christ to come as a thief in the night, teaching like this will definitely make them troubled. It will. It will make them troubled. It goes
1: Right.
0: against their thinking.
1: If we have time, can we talk a little bit about Matthew 24 in verse maybe 39, and they knew not until the flood came and took them all away, so shall also the coming of the Son of Man be. Then shall two be in the field, the one shall be taken and the other left. Two women shall be grinding at the mill, and the one shall be taken and the other left. And before, I used to think that we want to be raptured, and the other one is going to be left and to be in the bed. No, it was separate. The Lord separate one to teach him the mysteries or the secrets or the parables or the word of God, and to the other one, isn't it? Is not like that, isn't it, gentlemen?
0: That's right. Taken and instructed.
1: Instructed, yes.
0: Yeah.
2: I remember growing up in the churches, and they would always boast about desiring for Christ to come for the church as a thief in the night. And then later, when I understood what that actually meant from the scriptures, and that a thief in John 10:10, God tells us what a thief comes to do, and it's not to take to heaven, and it's not to bring blessing, it's to steal, to kill, and destroy. And when Christ warned the churches, if you don't repent, I'm going to come upon you as a thief, then you have to put the scriptures together. This is what I'm going to come to do to you. And that's exactly what he did. So I thought it was ironic that they always looked for Christ to come for them as a thief in the night. They desired that to happen. But yet their understanding of what that meant was completely incorrect. Christ did come against them as a thief in the night. He brought death, in other words, when he removed the spirit of salvation from among the churches, when he removed the candlestick, and that's exactly what a thief, what he as a thief came to do, to bring death and destruction.
0: And that verse, but and if that servant saith within his heart, my Lord delayeth his coming. If you have people studying the scriptures, and somewhat carefully, they may not understand it, but they're putting together a Bible study, it would be hard for someone with common sense to think, wow, why are they resisting so much this information, given the fact that we are living in the last days? But, God be true and every man a liar. No one seeketh after God. So, this information, as you were saying, Ray, this information is not going to be appealing unless someone is being drawn by the Holy Spirit. You know, God is giving the churches and many people all the excuses not to listen. Like you were saying, Ray, 1988, 1994, May 21, 2011, 2015. You know, there's so many excuses that unsaved man can just throw up. But the true believer, they're going to want to study the Word of God. They're going to love His Word. And programs like these are hopefully can be a comfort and a blessing as we look at the Bible verses and discuss comparing spiritual with spiritual. So now, hopefully, if you hear that word hermeneutic, now you have a better understanding. When you hear Herman, when you hear Herman, hermeneutic, it's about what is God teaching us and how is He teaching us and how we apply words and their meanings, and we have to follow what God is saying. We can't make our own interpretation, and we cannot just speak out of our own mind. If we do that, we'll be certainly sure to fall.
3: We didn't spend a lot of time tonight talking about, I think it's Matthew 13, 32 or 39, where it says, no man knows the day or the hour. But just on that one verse, I just wanted to bring up one point, you know, the where it says, not even the sun. And that's so important. That's so important because the common thinking in the church is that not even Jesus knows the time of the end. And that's completely incorrect because Christ is God. He is Jehovah God. He knows all things, the beginning and the end. And so that right there shows you how you need to dig in and understand the scriptures properly. You know, so we and by doing that, we have come to see that no, the believers absolutely will have understanding of the time of the end. We absolutely got just the way it was in the days of Noah. Noah knew when the flood was coming. Lot knew when judgment was coming. Abraham knew judgment was coming. And so, like the Bible says, the Lord God will do nothing except He reveal His secret unto His servants, the prophets. You know, and that's the truth.
2: That passage is, you know, a snare, you know, to use a biblical word, to those who look at the Bible at face value. They'll look at it and they'll say, look, even Jesus doesn't know.
3: Even Jesus doesn't
2: why
3: know.
2: Why are you even trying to understand the time of the end? When we look at that passage, we see, well, wait a minute, if Christ is including Himself here, this can't be referring to not knowing a time on a calendar. It's impossible because, like you said, who is Christ? Well, the common answer here would be, well, this was in His human nature. He set aside His divinity, and here He became human. So in His human nature, He didn't know. And yet nowhere in Scripture do we ever read that Christ was not every bit of God when He was here on earth.
3: In His human nature, He knew what everybody else was thinking, though.
2: Well, in His human nature, that's right. He did the impossible, right?
3: Yeah.
2: And so, you know, no passage, every passage actually that we read shows us that He was eternal God. He was never ceased to be the Almighty God. And I think there's one passage that they cite where it says He became of no reputation. And so they said, look, that right there, that passage, that means He emptied Himself and from all His divinity. No, that's not what it means. It means that He came in the natural form, you know, to look like a servant, to look like any other person, basically. That's how He emptied Himself, by making Himself look like one of us, sinful mankind, not by taking away His deity. In no way. He always was God. Isaiah 9:6 confirms that for us. This child is the everlasting Father. This child is the mighty God. This child that was to be born. And not only that, but He never ceased to be the Almighty. And when we go against the rules of the theologians, and we go here a little and there a little, like Isaiah tells us to do, well, then we jump to the book of Job 24, verse 1, that tells us times are not hidden from the Almighty. Wow, why is that passage not considered with Mark 13:32? if they think that has to do with Christ not knowing a time or a day on a calendar. It's not considered at all. But we consider it because it's every part of the Word of God. God hid truth a little here. He hid truth a little here. In order for you to understand the whole picture, you have to take pieces from all over the Bible and put it together. Again, because there's only one author who did that on purpose to see if we would listen and follow the rules that God himself had set in order to understand the Bible properly.
3: Okay.
0: Yep. And gentlemen, thank you for joining us. And I just want to add, you know, there's a lot of warnings that the casual reader of the Bible will give us. Someone asked me, and they tried to be as humble as possible because they didn't want to insult me. But they said, after being wrong so many times, don't you think that you're being presumptuous to continue to keep seeking Christ's return, even though the Bible says no man knows the day or the hour? Don't you think, don't you, they said to me, don't you think that you're being disobedient, that you keep trying, you're trying to figure something out that God isn't showing you because you keep being wrong about it? Now think about that. From their eyes.
3: It makes sense, right? Yeah, makes sense. Sure.
0: From their eyes, this is obvious. You guys are going in the wrong direction. In their eyes. And they
4: No, I'm sorry, Gary. Before we go, I think, Eddie, why don't you explain Mark 13:32 for the person who doesn't understand what that particular passage means, where the son, no, not even the son. Explain it. We understand.
2: Sure. Gary, you can finish your thought first, Gary, then I'll go ahead and jump in.
0: That's exactly my point, because when they see us continuing to do it, they're pointing to that verse, that JR. That's really, they're saying you're wrong and wrong and wrong, and the Bible is now confirming that you're wrong. So they're trying to look at the Bible and seeing what they call failures and putting that together.
2: So they're starting off with the wrong premise to begin with, right? They're looking at Matthew 24:36 and Mark 13:32, which say the same thing, as meaning you cannot know a date on a calendar. Okay. But of that day and hour knoweth no man. Okay. Well, again, what are they not keeping in mind? Well, the principle that Christ did not speak without parables. So if we take that in mind, well, when we read Mark 13:32 and Matthew 24:36, like any other passage, we have to ask, what does he mean by what he says? When somebody reads that passage at face value, they're not asking that question, right? Because it seems to say, nobody knows the day and the hour of Christ's return. And so they'll say, well, maybe we can figure out the month and the year then, because it says day and hour. You see what they're doing? What they don't understand is day and hour are a synonym for judgment. Day and hour, hour typically or specifically is a synonym for the first tribulation, right? The judgment that came upon the churches. God refers to that time spiritually as an hour. And then the day of judgment itself is the time immediately after the great tribulation period, which is the second tribulation. That's when God took the judgment that he placed on the churches and he put it on the whole world, again, including the churches. And so the day and hour is a synonym for God's judgment, not a date on a calendar. Okay. And so as you read that, there's two completely different meanings there. But of that day and hour, meaning of the day of judgment or of God's judgment, knoweth no man. No one has experienced. Not the angels, which are in heaven, these would be the fallen angels. Neither the Son, this would be Christ, but the Father. So here he's saying, referring to three separate peoples. Okay, no human has yet experienced God's judgment, neither the fallen angels, neither the Son of Man. So Christ, as the Son of Man, had not yet gone to the cross. He had not yet experienced God's judgment when he went, or when he spoke these words. So when he's using the word knoweth, we know that the word know can also refer to experiencing. And the passage that is one of the best examples is when Joseph was spoken to by the angel and says, you know, do not be afraid to take Mary home as your wife. And then it explains to her what had happened. And it says, and he took her home and knew her not till she brought forth her firstborn child. So that word knew is the same word here as know. It's experiencing, not that he didn't know who she was, that he had no knowledge of that. It's that he did not experience her intimately until she brought forth her firstborn son. Same way. So when we look at that passage, the word know, we have to ask ourselves, well, which of the two ways does that apply here? Is it talking about intellectual knowledge? No one has intellectual knowledge. The son does not have intellectual knowledge of when judgment is. That's not what that's saying at all. Because again, Job 24:1 teaches us times are not hidden from the Almighty. Because the Almighty is the one who establishes the times, right? And so he's the one that reveals it to us. So Christ knows the time because he establishes the time. He is the one who has appointed a day in the which he was going to judge the world. And he did. So as far as not knowing, it's impossible that Christ would not know a date on a calendar. So the fact that he includes himself here is a key, because when we see that, we know, oh, wait a minute, if God is including himself in a passage that says no one knows, then we know it can't be talking about intellectual knowledge of a certain day, okay? Because God included himself here. Has to be referring to something else. The word know has to be experiencing. And that's the only way the Bible will find agreement with this passage. If we think it means having no knowledge of, the Bible will contradict us. Again, Job 24:1 and many other passages. It'll contradict us, telling us, no, you need to understand that word knoweth in another way. And here's the other way that you can understand it, okay, as experiencing. The Bible shows us that. And so when we look at that and we say, okay, well, no one has experienced the day and hour. No one has experienced the judgment of God. No man, neither the angels in heaven, neither the Son. Now that fits perfectly with the context of the scriptures. When Christ went to the cross, now he knew. When judgment day came, now everyone knew the day and hour, or everyone knew God's judgment. Matthew 24 is a great example because Christ says the same thing. And then he gives us an example in Matthew 24:36, and I'll close with this. He says, but of that day and hour knoweth no man, not the angels of heaven, but my Father only. But as the days of Noah were, meaning in this manner, shall also the coming of the Son of Man be. So now he's going to give us an example of what he means by what he just said. For as in the days that were before the flood, they were eating and drinking and marrying and giving in marriage until the day Noah entered into the ark. And knew, meaning they knew not, until the flood came and took them all away. So, or in this manner, shall also be the coming of the Son of Man be. And so then we ask, okay, if we think it means not having knowledge of a day on a calendar, did Noah have a knowledge of a date on a calendar? Absolutely. Noah knew the exact day of when judgment was coming. God told him, yet 7 days. So automatically, God is showing us and he's confirming for us that we're understanding these passages correctly. To have nothing to do with not knowing a day on a calendar has nothing to do with that. So it has the only other option the Bible leaves us is that it has to do with experiencing God's judgment upon them. And the people in Noah's day, they didn't know yet, but then they knew, right? They didn't know until the flood came, until God's judgment came upon them, and then they knew. They didn't, and so even though they knew physically, that the people of today, they don't know physically. They know, the Bible shows us that they know because they're experiencing it, yet they don't have to have an intellectual understanding of it either.
4: And Eddie, if you could harmonize what we know about the lamb slain before the foundation of the world in relation to the demonstration of the cross for the listeners.
2: Right. Going back to Mark 13:32, Here we were talking about where it says neither the Son. So neither the Son has known the judgment of God, but as the Son of Man,
5: Jackie,
2: Christ as the Son of God,
5: die on my computer.
2: He died and he rose again from the foundation of the world. We read that in the book of Revelation, and so we have to understand. And this is again probably something that many people still haven't heard. That Christ died twice. Christ died from the foundation of the world and rose again to be declared the Son of God, Romans 1:4, and he paid for sin at that time. And then the cross was a manifestation of what he had already accomplished. He came to visually manifest what no one was in existence to be able to witness. So when he came at the time of the cross, he spoke and he acted in a way that would make us think that that is when payment was being made at the time of the cross. And we believe that throughout the whole church age. But the problem is that during the time of the end, when God opened up the information from the scriptures, then we began to make correction as God began to open up our understanding, and we began to see inconsistencies with the understanding that Christ paid for sins at the cross. A teaching and a doctrine that many in the churches still believe, if not everyone in the churches. Okay, that is the whole foundation of Christianity. Okay, that Christ came and went to the cross to die for sins, and God basically shattered that understanding by opening up information from the Bible, showing us. And again, that is a huge test that most people failed to understand because they reject that. They're like, no, you know, the cross is the time when Christ made payment for sins. And yet we show them passages like Hebrews 9:22, without the shedding of blood, there can be no remission. Well, then how was forgiveness of sins possible if Christ had not yet gone to the cross? How could Christ himself, who always keeps the law of God, be able to forgive sins, which he did before going to the cross, before paying for those sins? And so we begin to see inconsistency. Romans 1:4, and declared to be the Son of God by the resurrection from the dead. Well, how was he declared to be the Son of God before rising from the dead in 33 AD? And all these things that we've never noticed before, not that the Bible had changed, just our eyes had been opened to so many things that we had never noticed before. And so that's one of them, that Christ died twice, and that the death that he is referring to, or the judgment that he's referring to in Mark 13:32, as neither the Son knowing, has to do with him as the Son of Man, not yet experiencing it in the form of an example or a manifestation or a tableau of what he had already accomplished from the foundation of the world.
0: You know, Eddie, when somebody hears everything you just said, they'll say, yeah, I hear what you're saying, but I still don't agree. After you carefully laid out all those verses, because it's spiritual. And you know, it's at the stage for us, it's logical. At the stage that we're seeing it, it's very systematic. It's very plain. And you actually see how God beautifully lays it out step by step, where it doesn't miss a beat. And after you laid it all out, we're all nodding our heads. We're all bobbing our heads. And then you tell it to someone else and they don't see that careful building. They don't see that step-by-step picture. They can't put it together. They just can't.
2: Yeah. And in everything that I've said, I've only scratched the surface of, you know, of this truth. There is so much more studies that we've done in depth that show from every single angle that you look at the scriptures, it confirms the same truth, that Christ died twice, and that the cross was not the time when he paid for sin. It was the time he came to show what he had already accomplished before he created the world. And that's really the key to the scriptures, is understanding that the only way to come to truth is by looking at the scriptures from every possible angle that you can, and arriving at the same conclusion. But when you look at the cross as the time for when payment for sins were made, you run into contradictions now that we didn't notice before.
0: That's right.
3: It does seem to be one of those doctrines that God has absolutely kept hidden from everybody, like you were saying, Gary, they just don't, they do not understand it. You can lay it out point by point by point by point by point. Like Eddie was saying, that we have literally hundreds of studies, if not maybe 1,000 different studies going over this topic. Still can't get it. Still can't get it. But yet God's people will listen to the explanation, will listen to Eddie go through this and say, wow, that's amazing. That's amazing. Look at how it all comes together. Wow, I never looked at it that way. You know, and it's just, that's the difference. That's the difference.
0: Absolutely. Well, gentlemen, thank God that we were able to join again. It's really a privilege and a pleasure that we can spend time together. Someone writes,
3: absolutely.
0: The man, the Holy Spirit, is the one who guides us into all truth. John 16, verse 13. Howbeit, when he, the Spirit of truth, is come, he will guide you into all truth. For he shall not speak of himself, but whatsoever he shall hear, that shall he speak, and he will show you things to come. Isn't that interesting?
3: Yeah, in that hour, in that hour.
0: Right. Yeah. Things to come. And when we have a ministry that is declaring through the scriptures things to come, their response is, the Bible says, no man knows the day or the hour. Christ is coming as the night, as the lightning striketh in the east and shineth in the west. You're not even going to know what's happening. Don't bother looking. They're telling you to quit and to stop. And by God's grace, God's people will be led and fed, nourished, brought up during this time of trouble.
3: Amen.
0: Thank you all for joining us this Saturday Night Christian Talk. We hope you've been blessed and edified. As we look forward to the Lord's Day, just a short, less than a half an hour, we hope that, Lord willing, you can join us another time, Saturday night. If we look forward to your contribution, your questions, your comments, and any other suggestions for related topics that you'd like to discuss, we'd like to hear from you. Until next time, friends, may the Lord richly bless you as we are living in the time of judgment. Good night.
3: Amen.
2: Good night, everyone.
3: Good night.
0: And just to let you know, we are using our super intelligence to end the program. So we do have a little bit of time. Salvador, could you please close us in prayer as we notify you to close?
1: Dear Heavenly Father, we come to thee and we thank thee, Lord, for this time to spend some time in your word and give us some understanding of what is you telling us and teaching us, Lord, in this time of judgment in which we're learning so much, Lord, and may thou give us that understanding and the wisdom to know what to do with that information, Lord, because we know that if you comforted us, it's not to be comfortable, but to comfort others with the comfort that we are comforted with, and to obey your commandment, Lord, to bring this information to everyone, because only you know who are your elect, and the commandment is to feed your sheep. So, and may thou give us that wisdom, Lord, and we thank thee. In the name of our Lord Jesus Christ, amen.
3: Amen.
2: Amen.
3: Okay. Good night, everybody.
0: Well, good night, everyone.
2: Good night, everyone.
1: And I see you tomorrow for the Spanish program, gentlemen.
2: All right. Yes, sir.
1: Thank you.
2: Good night, guys.
0: Good night, everyone. Okay, we're going to be closing this Zoom at any moment. We'll be waiting for our automated system to close. And folks, if you ever have a topic that you'd like to discuss in the future, please let us know. We'd love to bring up that discussion as well. Conversations you've had with friends, colleagues, and loved ones. We can definitely use this as an opportunity where you can point them to Saturday Night Christian Talk that talks about the very same topic that you might have a discussion with.
1: How about evidence for the end in 2033? How's that one?
0: Oh, yeah, that's excellent. Biblical evidence for the end in 2030.
1: Yeah.
0: That's right. So many people are, how do I say, contentious to hear another date. Yeah. To the point where even us, we were a little bit reticent to say 2033, mounting biblical evidence of the Lord's return. So, yeah, I like that, Salvador. And also, we have to do a media day, sir.
1: Yes.
0: Weather's getting a little cooler around Times Square, so that's something that...
1: A big, huge sign saying 2 Chronicles chapter 20, and every man's
0: hand
1: was against each other.
0: So the brother, that's right. That's right.
1: Yeah, and no need to pass any tracks. I know they're not taking, but they're going to read it. They're going to get the message.
0: And interviews. It was
1: interviews. Yeah.
0: People were coming up to you and talking.
1: Yeah.

0: Welcome to eBible Fellowship's Bible Study. In this series of Bible studies, we'll be taking a closer look at the Bible's evidence for the completion of the prolonged judgment day and the end of the world occurring in the year 2033. And now here's your host and Bible teacher, Chris McCann.
1: Hello and welcome to eBible Fellowship's Bible study that is presenting the biblical evidence for the end in the year 2033. This is study number 84. Last time we were discussing Abraham, and we actually have an exact date, and I went through it. I won't, you know, take the time I did before, but you can go to 1 Kings 6 verse 1 that tells us at the point of the laying of the foundation of the temple in the days of Solomon, it was 480 years from Israel's coming out of Egypt. Now, the dates are 967 when the temple foundation was laid, David died, fourth year of Solomon, and 480, 1447 BC. Then Exodus 12, verses 40, 41 tells us exactly how long Israel was in the land of Egypt, 430 years. And 430 years from 1447 takes us to 1877, and we find Jacob, who he had his name changed to Israel by God, and all of his sons, the children of Israel. So all Israel left Canaan, went into Egypt, and when Jacob came before Pharaoh, Pharaoh asked him how old he was, and the Bible records for us the answer that he was 130. Therefore, since that was 1877, no doubt, 130 years earlier was 2007 BC. These are exact dates for biblical events and biblical figures. They are true and faithful. 2007 BC, Jacob and Esau are born. And from there, when they were born, Isaac was 60 years old. Backtrack 60 years, 2067, Isaac was born. And the Bible makes a big point of letting us know Abraham was 100 when Isaac was born. And as a result, go 100 years from 2067. You know, on the Old Testament side, you have to count backwards. And we come to 2167 BC. Abraham is born. Trustworthy date. Then we were looking at timelines. Abraham to Christ going to the cross, 33 AD, 2200 calendar years. And that number breaks down. You can see the last study for the breakdown. From Abraham to

0: to 2033, 4,200 years. Number 42 has spiritual significance and involves tribulation. We were talking about that. I went to Revelation 11, verse 2, speaks of 42 months in relationship to tribulation, or the 42 children, the two she bears tore apart, and they were a type and figure of the church under assault of Satan. Well, okay. So we have the timeline, 4,200 years, but, and 42 is a significant number. We could leave it at that. Leave it at that. It is biblical evidence pointing to 2033, due to the significance of 42 and multiples of 10, complete tribulation. You see how that would work when we're looking at the end of the world. And throughout the whole history of the world, the people of God have experienced tribulation in the world. That's one way of looking at it. From John 16, in the world ye will have tribulation. Well, now comes this number that identifies with tribulation, number 42, and 10s, 10 times 10 is 100, so 42 times 100, 4,200 years from Abraham to a date where we are encouraged and looking with expectation due to the soundness of the biblical evidence that our tribulation will come to a close as far as our journey in this world, as well as the two tribulations the Lord has planned and now has revealed to our understanding, the two judgments, judgment beginning at the house of God, the church first, followed by judgment on the world, tribulation on the world since May 21, 2011, prolonged judgment, prolonged tribulation. It's why everything's going wrong. It's why people have been so troubled, because we're experiencing tribulation, hardships, difficulties. And the world and its institutions and its people are the object of the wrath of God. But anyway, we went to Matthew 1, to look at a genealogy or a listing of the generations. Matthew 1:1, the book of the generation of Jesus Christ, the son of David, the son of Abraham. Okay. And then verse 2, Abraham begat Isaac and Isaac begat Jacob. Now, anyone wanting to do so, you could make a little note there. Dates. These are the three main biblical patriarchs. They're often referred to Abraham, Isaac, and Jacob. Now, Abraham, 2167 BC, Isaac, 2067 BC, Jacob, 2007 BC. We could give the dates of their death as well, but we won't get into that right now. And so notice that this opening to the New Testament and the Gospel of Matthew, it's called the book of the generation of Jesus Christ. References made to the son of David, the son of Abraham, but it starts with Abraham. It starts with Abraham. The generation of Jesus Christ starts with Abraham. And then we're told that there's 14 generations, a bunch of names are given. It says in verse 17, so all the generations from Abraham to David are 14 generations, and from David until the carrying away into Babylon are 14 generations, and from the carrying away into Babylon unto Christ are 14 generations. And okay, it starts with Abraham. Who does it end with? Christ. Christ. Now, this is referring to, of course, on the historical level, on one level, to the first coming of Christ. That doesn't mean it can't refer to the second coming of Christ. From Abraham to Christ, how many generations? 42. From Abraham's birth, 2167, to what is expected will be the end of Christ's second coming in 2033, and really, you know, that carries us into the new heavens, into the new earth, and to the fullness of what it means of his second coming. That's the thing we're all hoping for, the thing that the hearts of the children of God yearn for, to go and forever be with the Lord, from Abraham to Christ, to the coming of Christ, the fullness of his coming, the glory of his coming, is 42 generations, 4,200 years. Now, you know, that just adds to it, doesn't it? That adds something else, especially if we could understand the idea of a generation related to 100 years. And it so happens that the Bible does make reference to this, and this also is really revealed to Abraham. At this time, he's called Abram. That was his name before God changed it in Genesis 15. We read in verse 13, "And he said unto Abram," that is the Lord. The Lord is speaking to Abram, "Know of a surety that thy seed shall be a stranger in a land that is not theirs, and shall serve them, and they shall afflict them 400 years. Okay, historically, that's referring to Israel's time in Egypt, 400 years. And, you know, this is what confuses some people. "Well, I thought you said it was 430 years. Well, I didn't say that. The Bible did. In Exodus 12, verses 40-41, and very dogmatically, 430 years to the selfsame day. Hard to make a mistake with that kind of language, or to misspeak. And of course, God never misspeaks to begin with, but he obviously is affirming that's the length of time. Well, then we have a contradiction. And this is what the critics of the Holy Bible look for. You know, atheists read the Bible not to be blessed by it, although it has happened that despite themselves, the Lord has blessed an atheist here or there and drew that individual to himself. You know, their motivation was definitely impure, but the Lord turned it to good. And critics look for contradiction, and they don't realize there are no contradictions in the Bible. When someone thinks they have found a contradiction, really, if they go away with that understanding, "Oh, the Bible has a mistake, it's full of errors. Look, it says 430 here, and here in Genesis 15, there'll be a stranger in a land that is not theirs, and she'll serve them." Obviously, that's Israel and Egypt. They became slaves. "And they shall afflict them 400 years. Can't even get its own facts straight. Well, you see, people who do that have been confounded by the Bible, confounded by the God of the Bible. God has left them in ignorance, in the darkness of their own understanding. And basically, they have this incorrect understanding because they are either lazy or careless or both in their study of Scripture. And that will not do. That will not do. God resists the proud, and we could say he's not too favorable to the lazy either, or those who jump to conclusions. Oh no, you have to study the Bible. Study to show yourselves approved, a workman that needeth not to be ashamed. It's like clocking in, you know, pick up your Bible, get your concordance, have your interlinear, and start searching. Pray. Well, actually, first, pray, oh Father, may you guide me into truth. And that's the role of the Holy Spirit, to guide us into all truth. And we're at the time when the Lord is opening the Scripture to reveal truth. So we pray, and then we work, and we're just searching for truth, and the Lord opens up the information. And of course, he opened this up. The explanation is in the word afflict. It's in the word afflict. Israel, remember, entered into Egypt in high honor. Jacob came before Pharaoh. Do people who who just enter into a nation, always are they entertained by the king? No. Why was Jacob permitted to approach and come before Pharaoh, king of Egypt? Because his son Joseph was prime minister. Joseph, second in command. Joseph, who was making Pharaoh the greatest king upon the face of the earth through the interpretation of his dreams. So, of course, Pharaoh and all Egypt at that point were highly favorable. Is this your father? Come here. And won't say gave him a hug, but I wouldn't put it past them, because they were so overjoyed. They were a great kingdom before, but now they were powerful and mighty and would retain that power for centuries. And so for the first 30 years, the influence of Joseph, and more than likely there was a change in Pharaoh after about 30 years or so, and a new Pharaoh ascends the throne, and all of a sudden, as is usual per human behavior, the native Egyptian population starts to look kind of side-eyed at these foreigners that have come in, and many of them probably have risen to ranks of power and authority in the kingdom. They're rich. Jacob was rich. Joseph was rich, and certainly he would have shared much with his family as they came into Egypt and set them up so all would do well. And it's typical, it's human nature for the people of Egypt, who basically themselves became indentured to the government. If you read the account, read on in Genesis 45, 46, 47, and so forth, and read the account, the people had to buy the corn just like those who came from other nations. And then the people ran out of money. And so they sold their livestock, they sold their land, finally they sold themselves. And so here are the people, they're not doing that wonderfully. But this family, and they're foreigners. So more than likely the persecution, the affliction began in a mild form, you know, prejudice, bias, and two men go for a job. One a Jew, one a native Egyptian. The native Egyptian gets the job and slowly develops into cruel bondage, where they are enslaved in chains and under taskmasters that are demanding the tail of the bricks. So you see, God is perfect and precise in language. And so on one hand, just dealing, when did they come in? 1877. When did they go out? 1447. What's the space of time? 430 years to the self-same day. Fact. On the other hand, how much of that 430 years were they afflicted? 400 years is what Genesis 15 is telling us. They shall afflict them 400 years. 400 years. So about 1877, they came in. 30 years later, about 1847, the affliction begins. You know, there's a process. People aren't typically despised and hated and enslaved and abused overnight, but it's a gradual process. People do something to, you know, afflict them, something against them. It's received or it's accepted. Take a step further, received and accepted, step further, and before you know it, it's full-blown slavery. Well, here, by the way, this 400-year period, and yet actually 430, we can relate this to Moses. Remember, at the time, Moses was 40. And we know Moses was born 1527 BC. Now, I know, throwing a lot of dates, but, you know, that's why we have pens, right? I mean, that's what helps me if I'm listening to a study Mr. Camping did, pen and paper, some notes in the Bible. Others, like I would write down certain dates if he was going through a passage. And so you can review. And a lot of times if someone's just listening, this is just a side note, but if someone's just listening to a study, maybe with their Bible open, some people listening without their Bible open, I doubt you'll retain 5% of a study, but the people who make notes will retain more notes in the Bible. Some people take serious notes and they end up retaining more than me. You know, they're the ones that call in and they have the details and I do a lot of studies and so I start to lose some of the details, but Moses is born 1527 BC. We can know that because now we have the date for the Exodus, 1447 BC, right? And 1527 minus 1447 is 80. We know Moses was 40 and he had to flee Egypt and go to the wilderness where he kept sheep. Got married and so forth. And Jethro, his father-in-law, 40 years. So 40 years, his first 40 in Egypt, second 40 in the wilderness. How old is he when he comes back? He's 80. And that's the year 1447, because that's the year Israel left Egypt, according to 1 Kings 6, verse 1. All right, so let's back up to when he's 40. From 1527 B.C., we come to 1487 BC. Now, 1487 BC is 40 years from the time of their deliverance in 1447. Moses is 40. It'll be another 40 years. Moses gets it in his head at that point to think or to start to realize that he has to be the one God will use to deliver Israel because of his position. He's a prince in Egypt, yet he's a Jew. And remember when Pharaoh's daughter had, I think it was Miriam, who said, I know a Hebrew woman who can nurse a child for you. And so Moses was weaned by his own mother and very young in that time, but certainly they would have tried to teach the child all the information they knew, and more than likely a relationship continued, and he learned he was a Jew. He learned the history of the Jewish people. He learned what God had said to Abram, because that's what God's people do. They pass on the word of God. If God came to Abram and said, as he did, he said unto Abram, Genesis 15, 13, Abram, know of a surety that your seed shall be a stranger in the land that is not theirs and shall serve them, and they shall afflict them 400 years. Well, Abraham is going to tell Isaac. Isaac's going to tell Jacob, and Jacob will tell the children of Israel, who will tell their children. And especially this takes on great significance after Israel is, as it says, the children of Israel, they're strangers in a land not theirs. So that fits. And then this reference to 400 years, that would be something encouraging to the Jews, something to give hope to the Jewish people. Well, yes, we're in hard bondage, cruel bondage. It's very grievous, but it won't be forever. God has said, God told Abraham, he will deliver us. He'll deliver us after 400 years. And so can you see the poor people, you know, under the taskmaster's whip, and they are impoverished, in bondage, literal bondage. Their lives are grievous. And yet here is the word of God to give them hope. And by the way, you know, it's the same thing on a spiritual level for God's people. People say, well, why are you interested in these things? Why are you thinking about the end of the world? And just leave it be. And that's basically like telling one of the Israelites, don't worry about being delivered. We're always been slaves. We'll always be here. Just don't think about it. And no, God has a timetable. And you see, Egypt does represent the world. And God's people were in spiritual bondage to sin and to Satan. You know, Pharaoh represents Satan ruling Egypt, ruling over the world, within which are Israel. Israel, the elect of God. Yes, we've been delivered from sin and from Satan, but we're still in bodies of sin. We haven't been delivered from this body of flesh, this sin-cursed body, this sin-cursed earth. Not in that sense. And so when we think of Christ coming, when we think of the timeline, and we think of 2033, it is hope. It is encouragement. It is news that we're not afraid of. It's news we've been looking for, that the God's elect people throughout the whole history of time have been looking towards this day that is fast coming in our generation, this time of final deliverance, final, complete deliverance, eternal deliverance, to be set free and made new and given what the land of Canaan, the promised land, was only a type and figure of, to be given the reality of a new heaven and new earth and a restoration of all things, of our relationship with God, of perfection, of living as a good creature in a good creation where there is no bad, no evil, no wrong anymore. It's all been burned up and removed out of existence. And all the people praise God, and all the people love God, and all the people are one with God. Whereas on the other hand, you have professed Christians who don't even want to think or hear, don't tell me anything about the end. And they're quick to pull out the word heretic. And it's all basically attempts to, just like the world doesn't want to hear these things. They don't want to think about these things. Like they don't want to think about their own end. Who wants to think about their own physical death? Well, even there with a child of God, the Bible says to die is gain. We don't fear physical death. It transports us into the heavenlies. In our soul existence, we'll be with the Lord. You see, there's completely different perspective. And the people of the world try to, you know, impress and enforce their perspective on us. Be afraid of this, or, you know, let's remain in blissful ignorance of these things. Well, no, thank you. No, thank you. We, you know, the secret things belong unto God. We don't know anything of ourselves, we humbly admit. Yet the Lord tells us he reveals the secret things to his people. Well, the thought about Moses and being 40 in 1487 BC, 40 years prior. You see, 1477. Again, Moses is 40, 1487. 1477 will be the 400th year that Israel's in Egypt. And when he's 40, he starts thinking of preparation. That's when he kills the Egyptian. He's a prince. He'll be the deliverer, no doubt, is his mindset, in 10 years. He knows the time. He knows the time. Let's turn to Acts 7, verse 20, in which time Moses was born, again, that's 1527 BC, was exceeding fair and nourished up in his father's house 3 months. And when he was cast out, Pharaoh's daughter took him up and nourished him for her own son. And Moses was learned in all the wisdom of the Egyptians and was mighty in words and in deeds. And when he was full 40 years old, 1487 BC, it came into his heart to visit his brethren, the children of Israel. And seeing one of them suffer wrong, he defended him and avenged him that was oppressed and smote the Egyptian. For he supposed, that is Moses, God's telling us what he's thinking. For he supposed his brethren would have understood how that God by his hand would deliver them, but they understood not. He knows the time. He's a learned man in all the wisdom of the Egyptians. He has the history of Israel that was known to the people of Israel, the verbal history passed down, the things that God told Abram, you'll be a stranger in a strange land. Well, certainly this is what God was speaking of. Here we are in Egypt, and you'll be afflicted 400 years. And he knew the dates. He knew the dates. He would have known, you know, the Jews are very meticulous in these kind of matters. He would have known the timing. His father and the father before him, they could trace the generations. They could come to the point where Jacob says to Pharaoh, it probably became quite a saying amongst the Jews, the children of Israel. What do you think when Jacob leaves the presence of Pharaoh and he, you know, gets set up in his new home and hear of all his sons, what are the sons going to ask him about his coming before the king? What did the king say to you? And Jacob would say, well, all he did was ask me how old I am. And I told him, I'm 130 years old. And you see how that could easily be passed down. So yes, Moses would know exactly how long Israel had been in Egypt, 390 years when he's 40. We'll stop here. And when we get back, we'll pick up this study after that.
1: 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Until our next Bible study, may the Lord's perfect will be done. We welcome you to eBible Fellowship's Bible Reading Program. We read in 2 Timothy 3, verse 16, all Scripture is given by inspiration of God and is profitable for doctrine, for reproof, for correction, for instruction in righteousness. Now, let's begin our Bible Reading Program.

any good thing. Come, ye children, hearken unto me. I will teach you the fear of Jehovah. What man is he that desireth life, and loveth many days, that he may see good? Keep thy tongue from evil, and thy lips from speaking guile. Depart from evil, and do good. Seek peace, and pursue it. The eyes of Jehovah are upon the righteous, and his ears are open unto their cry. The face of Jehovah is against them that do evil, to cut off the remembrance of them from the earth. The righteous cry, and Jehovah heareth, and delivereth them out of all their troubles. Jehovah is nigh unto them that are of a broken heart, and saveth such as be of a contrite spirit. Many are the afflictions of the righteous, but Jehovah delivereth him out of them all. He keepeth all his bones, not one of them is broken. Evil shall slay the wicked, and they that hate the righteous shall be desolate. Jehovah redeemeth the soul of his servants, and none of them that trust in him shall be desolate.

Psalm 35. A Psalm of David. Plead my cause, O Jehovah, with them that strive with me. Fight against them that fight against me. Take hold of shield and buckler, and stand up for mine help. Draw out also the spear, and stop the way against them that persecute me. Say unto my soul, I am thy salvation. Let them be confounded and put to shame that seek after my soul. Let them be turned back and brought to confusion that devise my hurt. Let them be as chaff before the wind, and let the angel of Jehovah chase them. Let their way be dark and slippery, and let the angel of Jehovah persecute them. For without cause have they hid for me their net in a pit, which without cause they have digged for my soul. Let destruction come upon him at unawares, and let his net that he hath hid catch himself. Into that very destruction let him fall. And my soul shall be joyful in Jehovah, it shall rejoice in his salvation. All my bones shall say, Jehovah, who is like unto thee, which deliverest the poor from him that is too strong for him, yea, the poor and the needy, from him that spoileth him? False witnesses did rise up. They laid to my charge things that I knew not. They rewarded me evil for good to the spoiling of my soul. But as for me, when they were sick, my clothing was sackcloth. I humbled my soul with fasting, and my prayer returned into mine own bosom. I behaved myself as though he had been my friend or brother. I bowed down heavily, as one that mourneth for his mother. But in mine adversity they rejoiced, and gathered themselves together. Yea, the abjects gathered themselves together against me, and I knew it not. They did tear me, and ceased not. With hypocritical mockers and feasts, they gnashed upon me with their teeth. Lord, how long wilt thou look on? Rescue my soul from their destructions, my darling from the lions. I will give thee thanks in the great congregation. I will praise thee among much people. Let not them that are mine enemies wrongfully rejoice over me, neither let them wink with the eye that hate me without a cause. For they speak not peace, but they devise deceitful matters against them that are quiet in the land. Yea, they opened their mouth wide against me, and said, Aha, aha, our eye hath seen it. This thou hast seen, O Jehovah, keep not silence. O Lord, be not far from me. Stir up thyself, and awake to my judgment, even unto my cause, my God, and my Lord. Judge me, O Jehovah, my God, according to thy righteousness, and let them not rejoice over me. Let them not say in their hearts, Ah, so would we have it. Let them not say, We have swallowed him up. Let them be ashamed and brought to confusion, together that rejoice at mine hurt. Let them be clothed with shame and dishonor, that magnify themselves against me. Let them shout for joy and be glad, that favor my righteous cause. Yea, let them say continually, Let Jehovah be magnified, which hath pleasure in the prosperity of his servant. And my tongue shall speak of thy righteousness, and of thy praise all the day long. Psalm 36. To the chief musician, a psalm of David, the servant of Jehovah. The transgression of the wicked saith within my heart,
that there is no fear of God before his eyes. For he flattereth himself in his own eyes, until his iniquity be found to be hateful. The words of his mouth are iniquity and deceit. He hath left off to be wise and to do good. He deviseth mischief upon his bed. He setteth himself in a way that is not good. He abhorreth not evil. Thy mercy, O Jehovah, is in the heavens, and thy faithfulness reacheth unto the clouds. Thy righteousness is like the great mountains. Thy judgments are a great deep. O Jehovah, thou preservest man and beast. How excellent is thy loving kindness, O God! Therefore the children of men put their trust under the shadow of thy wings. They shall be abundantly satisfied with the fatness of thy house. And thou shalt make them drink of the river of thy pleasures. For with thee is the fountain of life. In thy light shall we see light. O continue thy loving kindness unto them that know thee, and thy righteousness to the upright in heart. Let not the foot of pride come against me, and let not the hand of the wicked remove me. There are the workers of iniquity fallen. They are cast down and shall not be able to rise. Psalm 37. A Psalm of David. Fret not thyself because of evildoers, neither be thou envious against the workers of iniquity. For they shall soon be cut down like the grass, and wither as the green herb. Trust in Jehovah, and do good, so shalt thou dwell in the land, and verily thou shalt be fed. Delight thyself also in Jehovah, and he shall give thee the desires of thine heart. Commit thy way unto Jehovah, trust also in him, and he shall bring it to pass. And he shall bring forth thy righteousness as the light, and thy judgment as the noonday. Rest in Jehovah, and wait patiently for him. Fret not thyself because of him who prospereth in his way, because of the man who bringeth wicked devices to pass. Cease from anger, and forsake wrath. Fret not thyself in any wise to do evil. For evildoers shall be cut off, but those that wait upon Jehovah, they shall inherit the earth. For yet a little while, and the wicked shall not be, yea, thou shalt diligently consider his place, and it shall not be. But the meek shall inherit the earth, and shall delight themselves in the abundance of peace. The wicked plotteth against the just, and gnasheth upon him with his teeth. The Lord shall laugh at him, for he seeth that his day is coming. The wicked have drawn out the sword, and have bent their bow, to cast down the poor and needy, and to slay such as be of upright conversation. Their sword shall enter into their own heart, and their bows shall be broken. A little that a righteous man hath is better than the riches of many wicked. For the arms of the wicked shall be broken, but Jehovah upholdeth the righteous. Jehovah knoweth the days of the upright, and their inheritance shall be for ever. They shall not be ashamed in the evil time, and in the days of famine they shall be satisfied. But the wicked shall perish, and the enemies of Jehovah shall be as the fat of lambs. They shall consume, into smoke shall they consume away. The wicked borroweth, and payeth not again,
but the righteous showeth mercy and giveth. For such as be blessed of him shall inherit the earth, and they that be cursed of him shall be cut off. The steps of a good man are ordered by Jehovah, and he delighteth in his way. Though he fall, he shall not be utterly cast down, for Jehovah upholdeth him with his hand. I have been young, and now am old. Yet have I not seen the righteous forsaken, nor his seed begging bread. He is ever merciful, and lendeth, and his seed is blessed. Depart from evil, and do good, and dwell forevermore. For Jehovah loveth judgment, and forsaketh not his saints. They are preserved forever, but the seed of the wicked shall be cut off. The righteous shall inherit the land, and dwell therein forever. The mouth of the righteous speaketh wisdom, and his tongue talketh of judgment. The law of his God is in his heart. None of his steps shall slide. The wicked watcheth the righteous, and seeketh to slay him. Jehovah will not leave him in his hand, nor condemn him when he is judged. Wait on Jehovah, and keep his way, and he shall exalt thee to inherit the land. When the wicked are cut off, thou shalt see it. I have seen the wicked in great power, and spreading himself like a green bay tree. Yet he passed away, and lo, he was not. Yea, I sought him, but he could not be found. Mark the perfect man, and behold the upright, for the end of that man is peace. But the transgressors shall be destroyed together. The end of the wicked shall be cut off. But the salvation of the righteous is of Jehovah. He is their strength in the time of trouble. And Jehovah shall help them and deliver them. He shall deliver them from the wicked and save them because they trust in him.

Psalm 38. A Psalm of David to bring to remembrance. O Jehovah, rebuke me not in thy wrath, neither chasten me in thy hot displeasure. For thine arrows stick fast in me, and thy hand presseth me sore. There is no soundness in my flesh because of thine anger. Neither is there any rest in my bones because of my sin. For mine iniquities are gone over mine head. As an heavy burden, they are too heavy for me. My wounds stink and are corrupt because of my foolishness. I am troubled. I am bowed down greatly. I go mourning all the day long. For my loins are filled with a loathsome disease, and there is no soundness in my flesh. I am feeble and sore broken. I have roared by reason of the disquietness of my heart. Lord, all my desire is before thee, and my groaning is not hid from thee. My heart panteth, my strength faileth me. As for the light of mine eyes, it also is gone from me. My lovers and my friends stand aloof from my sore, and my kinsmen stand afar off. They also that seek after my life lay snares for me, and they that seek my hurt speak mischievous things, and imagine deceits all the day long. But I, as a deaf man, heard not, and I was as a dumb man that openeth not his mouth. Thus I was as a man that heareth not, and in whose mouth are no reproofs. For in thee, O Jehovah, do I hope. Thou wilt hear, O Lord, my God. For I said, Hear me, lest otherwise they should rejoice over me. When my foot slippeth, they magnify themselves against me. For I am ready to halt, and my sorrow is continually before me. For I will declare mine iniquity. I will be sorry for my sin. But mine enemies are lively, and they are strong. And they that hate me wrongfully are multiplied. They also that render evil for good are mine adversaries, because I follow the thing that good is.

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I was dumb with silence. I held my peace, even from good, and my sorrow was stirred. My heart was hot within me. While I was musing, the fire burned. Then spake I with my tongue, Jehovah, make me to know mine end, and the measure of my days what it is, that I may know how frail I am. Behold, thou hast made my days as an handbreadth, and mine age is as nothing before thee. Verily, every man at his best state is altogether vanity. Selah. Surely, every man walketh in a vain show. Surely, they are disquieted in vain. He heapeth up riches, and knoweth not who shall gather them. And now, Lord, what wait I for? My hope is in thee. Deliver me from all my transgressions. Make me not the reproach of the foolish. I was dumb. I opened not my mouth, because thou didst it. Remove thy stroke away from me. I am consumed by the blow of thine hand. When thou with rebukes dost correct man for iniquity, thou makest his beauty to consume away like a moth. Surely every man is vanity, Selah. Hear my prayer, O Jehovah, and give ear unto my cry. Hold not thy peace at my tears, for I am a stranger with thee, and a sojourner as all my fathers were. O spare me that I may recover strength before I go hence, and be no more.

Psalm 40. To the chief musician, a psalm of David. I waited patiently for Jehovah, and he inclined unto me, and heard my cry. He brought me up also out of an horrible pit, out of the miry clay, and set my feet upon a rock, and established my goings. And he hath put a new song in my mouth, even praise unto our God. Many shall see it, and fear, and shall trust in Jehovah. Blessed is that man that maketh Jehovah his trust, and respecteth not the proud, nor such as turn aside to lies. Many, O Jehovah my God, are thy wonderful works,

thou hast done, and thy thoughts which are to usward. They cannot be reckoned up in order unto thee. If I would declare and speak of them, they are more than can be numbered. Sacrifice and offering thou didst not desire. Mine ears hast thou opened. Burnt offering and sin offering hast thou not required. Then said I, Lo, I come. In the volume of the book it is written of me. I delight to do thy will, O my God. Yea, thy law is within my heart. I have preached righteousness in the great congregation. Lo, I have not refrained my lips, O Jehovah, thou knowest. I have not hid thy righteousness within my heart. I have declared thy faithfulness and thy salvation. I have not concealed thy loving kindness and thy truth from the great congregation. Withhold not thou thy tender mercies from me, O Jehovah. Let thy loving kindness and thy truth continually preserve me. For innumerable evils have compassed me about. Mine iniquities have taken hold upon me, so that I am not able to look up. They are more than the hairs of mine head. Therefore my heart faileth me. Be pleased, O Jehovah, to deliver me. O Jehovah, make haste to help me. Let them be ashamed and confounded together that seek after my soul to destroy it. Let them be driven backward and put to shame that wish me evil. Let them be desolate for a reward of their shame that say unto me, Aha, aha. Let all those that seek thee rejoice and be glad in thee. Let such as love thy salvation say continually, Jehovah be magnified. But I am poor and needy, yet the Lord thinketh upon me. Thou art my help and my deliverer. Make no tarrying, O my God.

Psalm 41. To the chief musician, a psalm of David. Blessed is he that considereth the poor. Jehovah will deliver him in time of trouble. Jehovah will preserve him and keep him alive. And he shall be blessed upon the earth, and thou wilt not deliver him unto the will of his enemies. Jehovah will strengthen him upon the bed of languishing. Thou wilt make all his bed in his sickness. I said, Jehovah, be merciful unto me. Heal my soul, for I have sinned against thee. Mine enemies speak evil of me. When shall he die, and his name perish? And if he come to see me, he speaketh vanity. His heart gathereth iniquity to itself. When he goeth abroad, he telleth it. All that hate me whisper together against me. Against me do they devise my hurt. An evil disease, say they, cleaveth fast unto him. And now that he lieth, he shall rise up no more. Yea, mine own familiar friend, in whom I trusted, which did eat of my bread, hath lifted up his heel against me. But thou, O Jehovah, be merciful unto me, and raise me up, that I may requite them. By this I know that thou favorest me, because mine enemy doth not triumph over me. And as for me, thou upholdest me in mine integrity, and settest me before thy face for ever. Blessed be Jehovah, God of Israel, from everlasting and to everlasting. Amen and amen. Psalm 42. To the chief musician, Maskil, for the sons of Korah. As the hart panteth after the water brooks, so panteth my soul after thee, O God. My soul thirsteth for God, for the living God. When shall I come and appear before God? My tears have been my meat day and night, while they continually say unto me, Where is thy God? When I remember these things, I pour out my soul in me. For I have gone with the multitude. I went with them to the house of God, with the voice of joy and praise, with a multitude that kept holy day. Why art thou cast down, O my soul? And why art thou disquieted in me? Hope thou in God, for I shall yet praise him for the help of his countenance. O my God, my soul is cast down within me. Therefore will I remember thee from the land of Jordan, and of the Hermonites from the hill Mizar. Deep calleth unto deep at the noise of thy waterspouts. All thy waves and thy billows are gone over me. Yet Jehovah will command his loving kindness in the daytime, and in the night his song shall be with me, and my prayer unto the God of my life. I will say unto God my rock, Why hast thou forgotten me? Why go I mourning because of the oppression of the enemy? As with a sword in my bones, mine enemies reproach me, while they say daily unto me, Where is thy God? Why art thou cast down, O my soul? And why art thou disquieted within me? Hope thou in God, for I shall yet praise him, who is the health of my countenance and my God.

Psalm 43. Judge me, O God, and plead my cause against an ungodly nation. O deliver me from the deceitful and unjust man. For thou art the God of my strength. Why dost thou cast me off? Why go I mourning because of the oppression of the enemy? O send out thy light and thy truth. Let them lead me, let them bring me unto thy holy hill, and to thy tabernacles. Then will I go unto the altar of God, unto God my exceeding joy. Yea, upon the harp will I praise thee, O God, my God. Why art thou cast down, O my soul? And why art thou disquieted within me? Hope in God. For I shall yet praise him, who is the health of my countenance and my God. Psalm 44. To the chief musician for the sons of Korah, Maskil. We have heard with our ears, O God, our fathers have told us what work thou didst in their days, in the times of old. How thou didst drive out the heathen with thy hand, and plantest them. How thou didst afflict the people, and cast them out. For they got not the land in possession by their own sword, neither did their own arm save them. But thy right hand and thine arm, and the light of thy countenance, because thou hadst a favor unto them. Thou art my king, O God. Command deliverances for Jacob. Through thee will we push down our enemies. Through thy name will we tread them under that rise up against us. For I will not trust in my bow, neither shall my sword save me. But thou hast saved us from our enemies, and hast put them to shame that hated us. In God we boast all the day long, and praise thy name for ever, Selah. But thou hast cast off, and put us to shame, and goest not forth with our armies. Thou makest us to turn back from the enemy, and they which hate us spoil for themselves. Thou hast given us like sheep appointed for meat, and hast scattered us among the heathen. Thou sellest thy people for naught, and dost not increase thy wealth by their price. Thou makest us a reproach to our neighbors, a scorn and a derision to them that are round about us. Thou makest us a byword among the heathen, a shaking of the head among the people. My confusion is continually before me, and the shame of my face hath covered me. For the voice of him that reproacheth and blasphemeth by reason of the enemy and avenger. All this is come upon us, yet have we not forgotten thee. Neither have we dealt falsely in thy covenant. Our heart is not turned back, neither have our steps declined from thy way. Though thou hast sore broken us in the place of dragons, and covered us with the shadow of death, if we have forgotten the name of our God, or stretched out our hands to a strange God, shall not God search this out? For he knoweth the secrets of the heart. Yea, for thy sake are we killed all the day long. We are counted as sheep for the slaughter. Awake, why sleepest thou, O Lord? Arise, cast us not off forever. Wherefore hidest thou thy face, and forgettest our affliction and our oppression?
for our soul is bowed down to the dust. Our belly cleaveth unto the earth. Arise for our help, and redeem us for thy mercy's sake.

Psalm 45. To the chief musician upon Shoshinim, for the sons of Korah, Maskil, a song of loves. My heart is inditing a good matter. I speak of the things which I have made touching the king. My tongue is the pen of a ready writer. Thou art fairer than the children of men. Grace is poured into thy lips. Therefore God hath blessed thee for ever. Gird thy sword upon thy thigh, O most mighty, with thy glory and thy majesty. And in thy majesty ride prosperously because of truth and meekness and righteousness. And thy right hand shall teach thee terrible things. Thine arrows are sharp in the heart of the king's enemies, whereby the people fall under thee. Thy throne, O God, is for ever and ever. The scepter of thy kingdom is a right scepter. Thou lovest righteousness and hatest wickedness. Therefore, God, thy God, hath anointed thee with the oil of gladness above thy fellows. All thy garments smell of myrrh and aloes and cassia out of the ivory palaces, whereby they have made thee glad. Kings' daughters were among thy honorable women. Upon thy right hand did stand the queen in gold of Ophir. Hearken, O daughter, and consider, and incline thine ear. Forget also thine own people, and thy father's house. So shall the king greatly desire thy beauty, for he is thy Lord, and worship thou him. And the daughter of Tyre shall be there with a gift. Even the rich among the people shall entreat thy favor. The king's daughter is all glorious within. Her clothing is of wrought gold. She shall be brought unto the king in raiment of needlework. The virgins, her companions, that follow her shall be brought unto thee. With gladness and rejoicing shall they be brought. They shall enter into the king's palace. Instead of thy fathers shall be thy children, whom thou mayest make princes in all the earth. I will make thy name to be remembered in all generations. Therefore shall the people praise thee for ever and ever.

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1: Welcome back to the Bible Exalted program. This is our bonus half an hour. Today's topic is God's sovereignty, and we have our beloved three speakers, Bob Grandy, Chris McCann, and Carl von Haringa. We just had Louisa with her question, and she's making a comment. So, Louisa, please go ahead.
2: What I'm saying is Isaiah 57:15. Can someone read it, please?
3: Yeah, I'll read it. I'm right there. For thus saith the high and lofty one that inhabiteth eternity, whose name is holy, I dwell in the high and holy place with him also that is of a contrite and humble spirit, to revive the spirit of the humble and to revive the heart of the contrite ones.
2: Yes, so God is self-existent. He is all good. And whatever he is bringing to eternity for everlasting is going to be all good. Therefore, he's not bringing evil and Satan there and the fallen angels. He's going to annihilate them with the fallen mankind, the unsaved, the non-elect, that he will never turn them. Even the elect had to be turned. I think somewhere in the scripture says, turn us, and we'll be turned. Right. And I think he turned, okay, so that will mean he turned man, in whom were made in the image of God, he turned them around. He turned them whatever way he wills. Like, I think, Brother Chris, you just read about the heart of the
3: Proverbs 21.
2: Yeah, in his hand. Yeah. In his hand. And here, Satan is not even made in the fallen angels were not made in his image. So why could he not have turned them as he wills? And he kept the good ones, which he never turned them to bad for his purpose.
3: Consider what God said about Pharaoh. He hardened his heart.
2: Yes.
3: Hardened his heart. And all God had to do was, because again, in time past, the Lord impressed upon men who had the law written upon their heart, on their conscience, and there was a reaction of keeping the law, the basic moral code.
2: Yes.
3: God lifts his hand of restraint, and now the desperate evil in man's heart shows itself. Man's heart is naturally, it's a heart of stone. You don't have to harden a heart of stone, right? It's already hard, but by lifting the hand of restraint, that stony heart is evident. And Pharaoh is a type and picture of Satan. So it was God's plan to let Satan become as evil as he was. But we're going to try and go continue our discussion on God's sovereignty. There's a lot of points to cover, but thank you for calling,
2: Chris.
4: It's interesting.
2: Hold it.
3: Remember I said one question?
4: Yeah,
3: remember one question. But thank you again for calling.
4: I was just going to comment on another aspect of sovereignty. In Matthew 24:35, it says, "Heaven and earth shall pass away, but my words shall not pass away." And in Psalm 138, verse 2, "I will worship toward thy holy temple and praise thy name for thy loving kindness and for thy truth. For thou hast magnified thy word above all thy name." So, you know, this program is called The Bible Exalted. And, you know, God's word is magnified above God's name. And, you know, we've learned that, you know, God has to obey his word. You know, he can't, like somebody was mentioning before, God can't sin against his own word. He can't transgress his own word. So it's interesting that, you know, the Bible is sovereign. God's word is sovereign. And, you know, Jesus is the word of God. And so we can read about Jesus's sovereignty in a lot of places. I'll read one in Colossians 1, verses 16 and 17. For by him were all things created, by Christ, that are in heaven and that are in earth, visible and invisible, whether they be thrones or dominions or principalities or powers. All things were created by him and for him, and he is before all things, and by him all things consist. Time keeps going on. The sun is still there because, you know, Christ wants it to be there until the end of the world. And, you know, every blade of grass God is aware of that shoots out of the ground. Everything consists because of him. And not only that, not only the word is sovereign and Christ is sovereign, but in Luke 22:41 and 42, we read, and he was withdrawn from them, this is Christ, about a stone's cast, and kneeled down and prayed, saying, Father, if thou be willing, remove this cup from me. Nevertheless, not my will, but thine be done. So here we see that the Father is sovereign over, you know, Christ. And I forgot to look for a verse to show that the Holy Spirit is sovereign. I don't know if anybody else has something that would show that. But of course, all three of the persons of the Godhead would be sovereign and eternal.
5: I mean, he did say, let there be light when he was hovering over it's in the Spirit of God moved upon the face of the waters. But I don't know if that shows but it does show his power.
4: Was that Elohim?
5: I'm not sure. Just in Genesis, it says the Spirit of God moved.
4: Okay.
3: I think it is Elohim.
5: There is another verse that would tie in with the Proverbs verse, Chris, that you brought up earlier. As far as God moves in the hearts of kings. And a good example was Genesis 26, when it was Abimelech, where he restrained him from sinning against him. And this is a wicked, you know, unsaved person. Yeah. And it says in verse 6, and God said unto him in a dream, yea, I know that thou didst this in the integrity of thy heart. Chapter 20, verses 6.
3: Chapter 20, okay.
5: Yea, I know that thou didst this in the integrity of thy heart, for I also withheld thee from sinning against me. Therefore suffered I thee not to touch her. I know there's people out there that teach that God kind of just threw mankind and, you know, upon the earth and just lets them do whatever they want. And he stays out of it. But that doesn't agree with the Bible, because you have verses like this. You have verses like the one in Psalms 50, I think, says, these things hast thou done, and I kept silent. Thou thoughtest that I was altogether such as one as thyself, but I will reprove thee and set them in order before thine eyes. And I believe that's, again, showing that, you know, God watches over things, you know, and he doesn't allow evil he doesn't permit evil. For a while he may, but eventually he will bring justice. And so he doesn't just leave mankind to do whatever they want.
1: There's a verse, Colossians 3:15, and let the peace of God rule in your hearts, to the which also ye are called in one body, and be ye thankful. And that word ruling, the peace of Christ, I'm sorry, the peace of God ruling in your hearts.
3: There's a verse in Isaiah that has to do with the end of the world and God's sovereignty. It says in Isaiah 46, I'll start in verse 9. Remember the former things of old, for I am God, and there is none else. I am God, and there is none like me, declaring the end from the beginning, and from ancient times the things that are not yet done, saying, my counsel shall stand, and I will do all my pleasure. So God has declared the end from the beginning, and the Bible's the book of declarations, so we read about that end in the Bible, and his declaration of it, and he has also set the bounds of their habitation in Deuteronomy 32, verse 8, when the Most High divided to the nations their inheritance, when he separated the sons of Adam, he set the bounds of the people according to the number of the children of Israel. So God has established the bound of the sons of Adam, the history of the world. There, Acts 17 tells us there's an appointed time for the judgment, and Christ is the judge. And that would be according to God's sovereign decree. And that's how we can learn about it, because he's written about it and he reveals it to us. And it is something that is settled. It is established. It is as good as done. Of course, you know, from our perspective, we try to learn when that is. Now, some people say you can't know. No man knows, but we realize, you know, there's a lot of scripture where God indicates he reveals his secret things to his servants, like he revealed to Noah the timeline, a sovereign timeline, yet 7 days. Or when God sent Jonah to Nineveh and had him preach, yet 40 days and Nineveh will be destroyed, or Nineveh will be overthrown. Again, a timeline, and definitely full of sovereign decrees that this will be the end of Nineveh. This will be the end of the people in Nineveh. But it also had in it an implication of mercy.
5: The other account, I don't think we addressed this, was in Exodus 32. This is like the original passage that's being referred to in Romans 9 about Moses asking for himself, for his name to be blotted out. And we'll start with verse 32, or maybe verse 31. And Moses returned unto Jehovah and said, oh, this people have sinned a great sin and have made them gods of gold. Yet now, if thou wilt forgive their sin, and if not, blot me, I pray thee, out of thy book, which thou hast written. And Jehovah said unto Moses, whosoever hath sinned against me, him will I blot out of my book. And then if you go to the following chapter, in chapter 33 and verse 19, Christ says, and he said, I will make all my goodness pass before thee, and I will proclaim the name of Jehovah before thee, and will be gracious to whom I will be gracious, and will show mercy on whom I will show mercy. So again, going back to salvation, it was never in our hands. It's always been in God's hands, whom he shows mercy to, and whom he does not.
3: And also, we talked about whom and when, but there's also where that Bob brought up. And Deuteronomy 16 lays out the location in a interesting way. Deuteronomy 16 says in verse 2, thou shalt therefore sacrifice the Passover unto Jehovah thy God of the flock and the herd in the place which Jehovah shall choose to place his name there. And then down in verse 9, 7 weeks shalt thou number unto thee. Verse 10 tells us it's the Feast of Weeks. And then we read in verse 11, and thou shalt rejoice before Jehovah thy God thou and thy son and thy daughter and thy manservant and thy maidservant and the Levite that is within thy gates and the stranger and the fatherless and the widow that are among you in the place which Jehovah thy God has chosen to place his name there. So the statements made concerning Passover and the statements made, same statement concerning Pentecost. And then in verse 13, thou shalt observe the Feast of Tabernacles 7 days. And verse 15, 7 days shalt thou keep a solemn feast unto Jehovah thy God in the place which Jehovah shall choose, because Jehovah thy God shall bless thee in all thine increase and in all the works of thine hands. Therefore thou shalt surely rejoice 3 times in a year, shall all the males appear before Jehovah thy God in the place which he shall choose, in the Feast of Unleavened Bread, in the Feast of Weeks, and the Feast of Tabernacles, and they shall not appear before Jehovah empty. So the three main feasts, God says he will choose the place, and we know for Passover, the spiritual fulfillment was Christ hanging on the cross outside the gates of Jerusalem. So Jerusalem or Israel was the place. For Pentecost, it was also Jerusalem, with the outpouring of the Holy Spirit in Acts 2. And it says when Pentecost was fully come, the spiritual meaning of that was finally fulfilled. But there, Jerusalem would be a picture of the corporate church, because the Pentecostal harvest took place over the church age. The first fruits were all those saved in congregations. So with Christ being the lamb for the Passover, Israel, with the outpouring of the Holy Spirit on Pentecost, the church, and then the final feast, Tabernacles, in the place where God will choose, we identify the Feast of Tabernacles with beginning in 1994, the Jubilee year, the end of the church age, and the beginning of what appears to be 40 years leading up to 2033, and the Israelites spent 40 years in the wilderness, dwelling in booths. So 1994, the beginning of the spiritual fulfillment of tabernacles outside the churches and congregations, because the church age is over, in the place where God chooses. And again, he's sovereign. He's sovereign. God determined for almost 2,000 years to operate within Israel and outside of the Ninevites and, you know, a few individuals like Rahab and Naaman the Syrian and Ruth, Moabitess. Mainly salvation was taking place in Israel. Then he chose to operate in the midst of the churches, Christ in the midst of the candlesticks, and salvation of the 144,000 first fruits. Then finally he chose to send the gospel to the nations outside of the churches to save the great multitude in the spiritual fulfillment of the Feast of Ingathering is held in conjunction with Tabernacles. And so the great multitude is part of that Feast of Ingathering. And God is sovereign. And people still fight. They still dispute against each one of those things. We find people today who think Israel's still the people of God, and Christian people. We find people today who think those in the churches and congregations are still the people of God. And we find people today who they deny that a great multitude was saved outside of the churches. So there's always, wherever God makes a sovereign decree, people tend to fight against it. Whether salvation of the soul and the way God saves, the time for it, the duration, God's program of times and seasons. And if he shuts the door, they say, no, the door is not shut. Or the location. Some even will say, well, it doesn't matter where you're at. You could be in the church, out of the church. You can't limit God's salvation. You can't say that God won't save someone because of where they're positioned, where they're located, because someone is in a church building and someone outside, you're saying God will save the person outside in the latter rain, but he won't save the person inside in the church. And it's foolishness to them because they don't understand God here is saying, the place where I will choose, the place, the location, I will choose. And it is very important to be inside the ark rather than outside the ark. You're inside the ark, that's the place God has chosen to deliver. Outside the ark, there is no place of deliverance. It's very important, so important that God went to Sodom himself in the form of those two messengers to warn Lot, you have to get out of this place. You can't stay in this place. And Lot interceded for Zoar. Can I go here? And God permitted it. So the location is important. When God was judging Judea, he told them, you have to go into captivity, and they resisted. They resisted. We're not going to leave. We're the people of God. We're the Jews. This is Jerusalem. This is our land. God has given us this land. We're not going anywhere. They were the rebels. They were the rebel. They were the ones fighting against the will of God, whereas the elect, the ones humbled in heart, submitted to the will of God as declared through Jeremiah the prophet, you have to go out and go into Babylon to be captive. So yes, God does concern himself with location, and his decrees concern location for the spiritual fulfillment of the three main feasts and where people are to be. But again, it's very predictable that if there is a statement like God shut the door, you will have all kinds of people that will fight against it and deny it. And of course, it's not us who are simply, you know, we're just weak, fallible people that God is using. He has to use somebody. It's not coming from us. It's coming from the Word of God, the Bible. That's what they're fighting against. They're fighting against, we didn't shut any door. You know, who among us can shut the door of heaven? And the door in the ark, Noah didn't shut. None of the eight souls shut that door. God shut him in, and God shut the door on May 21, 2011, and the fighting against it and insisting, coming to the door, Lord, Lord, Lord, Lord, open unto me. And it says in Luke 13, depart from me. Does it say, ye worker? I don't know if it says workers of iniquity, but it says, I know not whence ye are. Because location, time and location. Great multitude outside the church, great multitude. As it says in Revelation 7, the question's asked, from whence came they? Same word, whence, as in Luke 13. From whence came they? These are they that came out of great tribulation. So God knows whence they are, but after that, it's judgment day and coming to the door for entrance, God doesn't know from whence anyone approaching the door knocking is coming from, because he has no more rain, no more salvation program. It's all completed.
5: Location. You know,
4: God is sovereign, of course. I wanted to mention, Chris, what you covered there just now about the spiritual judgment and the location, and I believe that's covered in our previous track, right? It's on our website, Spiritual Judgment.
3: I don't know if that specifically is covered. I mean, it talks about spiritual judgment beginning on May 21, 2011. I don't know if it gets into location.
4: Okay. Okay. Well, I wanted to point out another verse that really settles the case as far as God's sovereignty and salvation. In Matthew 19, 24 through 26. And again, I say unto you, it is easier for a camel to go through the eye of a needle than for a rich man to enter into the kingdom of God. When his disciples heard it, they were exceedingly amazed, saying, who then can be saved? But Jesus beheld them and said unto them, with men, this is impossible. So that wipes out the free will doctrine, gospel right there. With men, this is impossible, but with God, all things are possible. All things having to do with who gets saved, when they get saved, at what point, and the location that you were just going over.
1: Yeah. Interestingly, Satan likes to impersonate a king or a ruler and tries to show forth rulership, like Nebuchadnezzar, as Chris was mentioning earlier. If you don't bow down, you know, at this very hour, you'll be thrown into a fiery furnace. And also, when Satan was tempting Christ, he used this verse in Luke 4, verse 6. And the devil said unto him, all this power will I give thee, and the glory of them, for that is delivered unto me, and to whomsoever I will, I give it. And it's like he's saying, I'll give you, you know, power. And he's trying to, or even Haman. And one of the verses that I love when I listened to Haman's story, King Ahasuerus in Esther chapter 7, verse 5. Then the king Ahasuerus answered and said unto Esther the queen, who is he and where is he that durst presume in his heart to do so? And that presumptuousness, the presumption and that pride is just the rebellion or the rebellious heart of unsaved man and Satan, where they presume, you know, and they take on not the humble state, but that presumption. And that verse kind of just stands out to me there.
4: You know, what Chris a long time ago mentioned Nebuchadnezzar putting up the statue and asking, telling everybody to bow down. It kind of reminded me of the final attack on God's the word of God was the statement where God in Genesis, I think it's Genesis 1:26, God made male and female, right? And you know, the world is throwing up this idol that we have to bow down to, where, you know, people can change their sex. And you know, look at the turmoil it's making in the world. And it's really never, something like that has never really happened before. And you know, there's, even though most people don't want to do it, it's still hanging on out there. They're still trying to push it, you know, teaching it in schools and you know, in the media. It's something that they want us to bow down to.
1: Well some do. Thankfully there's a back and forth of wills, you know.
5: There is another side that's troubled by it, you know, like congressmen, you know, talking about, that was very troubling, you know, that it's even a,
4: yeah,

0: referring to? So are we to look at it literally as God is referring to little rich men, or is there the spiritual understanding to that?
1: Matthew 19:24. Again, I say to you, it is easier for a camel to go through the eye of a needle than for a rich man to enter into the kingdom of God. Well, the way they were looking at that, and you could see by their reaction, the idea was in the minds of Israel that if you're a rich man, you're blessed by God because of Abraham, Isaac, Jacob. They were all rich men. And also Solomon, given wisdom and riches. So at least in their mindset, we can gather this from the reaction. The rich young ruler going away sorrowful because Jesus at the end of their talk said to him, if thou wilt be perfect, verse 21, go and sell that thou hast and give to the poor, and thou shalt have treasure in heaven, and come and follow me. But when the young man heard that saying, he went away sorrowful, for he had great possessions. Then Jesus says that a rich man shall hardly enter into the kingdom of heaven. It is easier for a camel to go through the eye of a needle than for a rich man to enter into the kingdom of God. When his disciples heard it, they were exceedingly amazed, saying, who then can be saved? So it's not the same idea we might have today, you know, where people tend to think rich people are corrupt and everything. The idea at that time was, this is someone blessed of God, and the poor or those with afflictions were not as blessed. And remember the blind man? The blind man brought before the council? They thought that there was sin, and that's why he was born blind. That who did sin? This man or his parents? And that was the idea, that people with affliction, the poor, and so forth. But they're thinking, if a rich man can't make it, nobody can make it. That would be the understanding of that. And the way they ask the question, who then can be saved? And Jesus confirms that's exactly what he meant. No man, no person can enter into heaven. And we know that's what he meant, because with men, this is impossible. What's impossible? The question they asked him, who then can be saved? With men, salvation is impossible, but with God. And it's that conjunction but that we find that is really you know, a beautiful little word. John 1:13, which were born not of blood, nor of the will of the flesh, nor of the will of man, but of God.
2: Isn't there also the a rich, if somebody's rich, it could be, you know,
1: spiritual wisdom,
2: like they think, yeah, that they're okay with God, they're righteous, like,
0: you know, in the poor in spirit, you know,
2: it's, yeah, like in Revelation 3 verse 17, because thou sayest, I am rich and increased with goods and have need of nothing, and knowest not that thou art wretched. So it you know, it compares rich with being wretched, right? Mm-hmm. Those two are opposite, but, you know, so I that's what I just wanted to mention.
1: Well, there's a proverb.
2: Yeah, in Proverbs and Psalms, you know, it talks
1: about Proverbs says, it joins the idea of wisdom with riches.
2: The rich man in Lazarus.
1: Feast from thine own wisdom, and then it makes a statement about riches. So there's a relationship.

0: between wisdom and riches, just like Solomon was wise and rich. And so the spiritual meaning would be someone with a reputation in Israel at that time, or the church, for wisdom or knowledge of God. That this is a holy man, or this is a righteous man. And no, doesn't matter how holy, how righteous you think you are.
1: Right.
0: That would be the spiritual meaning. And when Jesus says it's impossible with men, that has to do with all men, from the so-called holy men and religious men to, the basest of men.
2: I was going to say, I wonder what they thought of Job, but he was given back more riches, but he did lose everything, you know, most of his stuff.
0: Well, that's why the three friends were blaming him. He had to do something. Before you were faithful, you were rich. And now you lost all your riches. You must have sinned. You must have sinned. That was in their mind.
2: Now, somebody asked the same question. I brought up the poor in spirit. Doesn't that relate to being spiritually rich versus being poor? And also, 1 Corinthians 4:8 says, now you're a fool, now you're rich.
0: Yeah. Well, it's back and forth. Like the verse you just read in Revelation, that kind of explains it, where it says in verse 17, because thou sayest I am rich and increase with goods and am need of nothing. Spiritually, that would be the equivalent of saying, I'm a Christian. A Christian. And knowest not that thou art wretched and miserable and poor and blind and naked. You're not a true Christian. You're not born again. You're in your sin.
1: So unsaved, yeah.
0: I counsel thee to buy of me gold tried in the fire, that thou mayest be rich. That is, there is true spiritual riches in Christ.
2: You're just thinking Moses.
0: The one truly saved is rich. Like Lazarus, poor in his life, but at the end of the life, he's in Abraham's bosom. He was rich. He was really the rich one. And the rich man, rich all of his life, but at his death, he's in hell and torment. So he was really the poor man.
2: I was just thinking Moses, he basically gave up all the riches of Egypt. So you would have made me thought, they would have thought about, what about Moses? He chose to suffer affliction and basically give up all that wealth. You know, what wealth did he have in the wilderness?
0: I mean, disciples hearing Jesus.
2: Right. You would have maybe thought about Moses.
0: Yeah. I'm sure they could have brought up a few people and said, well, what about this?
2: Yeah. Or the widow, remember in Elisha's day, she was poor. Mm-hmm. But Moses would be a better example because he was a major prophet, I guess.
3: Yeah. There's riches in the spirit. Yeah. Well, does anyone have anything else before we close the program?
2: I got one more verse that I found. I just thought it was kind of interesting. This one's, did I lose it? It's in Psalms. If I can't find it, we'll close up. Yeah. Oh, yeah. Yeah, Psalms 25:12. It says, what man is he that feareth Jehovah? Him shall he teach in the way he shall choose. I just thought that was kind of interesting. I don't know what it means, but is that maybe teaching God has various ways of teaching people truth?
0: Huh.
2: Different ways.
3: Interesting.
0: God's gospel, he chooses, he determines.
3: And you know, the way it has to do with the Bible, in the scriptures, not necessarily like an individual route, but the way is the truth and the light, you know.
1: I was just going to mention one more verse real quick. The fact that God, you know, he has a timing for revealing truth, which again shows his sovereignty in Daniel 12, verses 9 and 10. And he said, go thy way, Daniel, for the words are closed up and sealed till the time of the end. Many shall be purified and made white and tried, but the wicked shall do wickedly, and none of the wicked shall understand, but the wise shall understand.
3: Yeah.
1: And Christ spoke in parables, and, you know, so that seeing they would not see and hearing they would not hear, and so forth.
0: Given to certain ones, not given to them. Right.
3: Right. Exactly. Well, folks, this was an excellent topic, God's sovereignty, and it really pointed to God's salvation and many other things. It really was a blessing, and I hope you were also blessed and edified by this topic. This altogether effectively closes our program, The Bible Exalted. Please join us next time. Tell your friends and loved ones about this program. We hope that you can join us next time. And until then, may God keep you as we are living in the day of judgment. Bye-bye.
0: Good night.
4: You've just heard a pre-recording of an eBible Fellowship panel discussion.

0: The following is a recording of a live eBible Fellowship Day in the Word, which was held on July 22, 2018. And from that Day in the Word, here's the study from Robert Daniels.
1: Lord, we ask you this day as we look into your Word that you may continue to open our eyes to truth. We ask that you will continue to give us understanding of these great truths that we have laid out within your Word for thy people. I pray, O Lord, that all what we say and do this day may be faithful to thy word. I want to pray, O Lord, for each one of us who are here, those who are listening. And we thank you, O Lord, for bringing us here again on this day. Lord, thy grace is magnificent. There is no words to describe it. For those of us who you have given this grace to, is nothing that can be compared to it. Father, you're forgiven us of our sins, and you have given us eternal life. This is true. And we look forward to that day when our salvation will be completed and we will be in thy presence forevermore. And Lord, we can't even begin to imagine what that will be like. It's beyond human comprehension that thou would do this for people who are totally unworthy of this great blessing. Dear Lord, once again, we want to pray for our children, our families, and we thank you for giving us traveling mercies to get here. And as we leave this place, we ask for your traveling mercies again. And could it be your will that you will bring us back here again on another Lord's Day next month? Dear Lord, we thank you for this great blessing of having the very word of God in our hands. And though, Lord, we know that word is truth, absolute truth. The Bible is true and trustworthy. And we know that you are faithful to all your promises and your commitments to your people, and you will bring it to pass. You will bring these incredible blessing to pass on that last day, which is we are fast approaching. The Lord, we thank you for thy great mercies. In Jesus' name, amen. I talk a little bit about the Bible tells us in Jeremiah 17 that the heart of man is desperately wicked. And out of the man's wicked heart comes all manner of sins, murder, theft, hatred, adulteries, and all manner of wicked things comes out of the heart of man. One of the sins that God talks about in the Bible that we all have is pride. Pride, the sin of pride is in every man's heart. Until God has saved that person and God gives that person a new heart. But pride is one of that root sin that is there. You know, nations have fought each other because this one won't back down from this, and it's pride. Pride, and somebody hurt your feelings, more than likely it's pride. Pride, pride, pride. And the wicked of the world, you know, because they're not saved, You see it, it's there. Pride fills their heart. And the Bible speaks a lot about it, about the pride of man. Pride is that ugly sin that is rooted in all of us. Even after we become truly a child of God, we have to be careful, because pride could rear its ugly head in our life. It could pop up, you know, because we have to remember that in our bodies, which have not experienced salvation as yet, the potential for sin is there. It's there. You know, we see King David as he fell into horrible sin. But for the true child of God, we won't remain in that sin. Because keep in mind that when God saves us, God Holy Spirit indwells the true believer. And we are going to be sensitive to sin. We're real sensitive to sin. If indeed that you're truly a child of God. The wicked, yeah, they have a conscience. You know, the conscience bother them if they say something or do something wrong, because, you know, God still have restraint on an unsaved man. But for the true believer, the Bible use other words in the Bible that when we become saved, we become spiritually minded. God gives us the mind of Christ. So we're spiritually minded. We even take on the very name of Christ, which we're called Christians. It means we're Christ-like. So we become very sensitive to sin, but the potential for pride rearing its ugly head in our life is there. It's there. And we have to be very careful about it. You know, we're quick to forgive. We don't want to harbor any kind of animosity to anyone, or we ourselves don't want to gender strife against anyone. God tells us we walk in humility, which we're going to look at a little bit later. We walk in humility. You know, why not take the wrong? You know, why not take the wrong, you know, and so forth. And we have to be very careful. Sin is there. And so we're going to look at some verses in the Bible, what the Bible says about it, and how that God is the one who has to root it out of us. We, you know, we don't even know how, what it is to be, to humble ourselves before God. God has to do it for us. You know, people misunderstand that, that people say, oh, we have to come to God with a broken and a contrite heart. We don't know what it is. We're sinners. God is the one who has to give us a broken and a contrite heart. He gives us the heart of Christ. Remember, he's the one who have done the work of grace within us. God has to do it. He has to, you know, when I, even after we have come saved, he put chastisements upon us. You know, he chastens us because the potential of pride is there, you know, and that's he have to, God has to, you know, he's the one who has to work in us the will and to do of his good pleasure. God does it. He has to do it. But in let's turn to Psalm, the very familiar Psalm 73. Here God speaks about the wicked of the world and also the true believers. In Psalm 73, we're going to read verses 1-6. In Psalm 73, truly God is good to Israel, which we know it is the Israel of God. He's not the nation over there. Even to such as are of a clean heart. And we know that when God saves us, he gives us a new heart. He takes away the stony heart from our flesh. And he gives us a heart of flesh, the heart of Christ he's given to us. And he goes on, but as for me, my feet were almost gone. My steps had well nigh slipped. For I was envious at the foolish when I saw the prosperity of the wicked. For there are no bands in their death, but their strength is firm. They are not in trouble as other men, neither are they plagued like other men. Therefore pride compassed them about as a chain. Violence covereth them as a garment. See, the wicked of the world, it's like pride cover them as a garment. Because you remember, when we become saved, we're given the robe of Christ's righteousness. But in their case, it's the opposite. Pride cover them. It's like a chain. It wraps them around like a chain, you know, and they're in bondage to their sin, and they can't do anything about it. Unless God doesn't enter into their life and break that, then they can't do it of himself. Yeah, you see the milk of human kindness in man. You see, because of God restraining them, you know, they still do have a conscience that bothers them from time to time. But we know that we're living in a day that the world is under judgment, and you see sin multiplying, but still yet God has his hand on man, you know, because this world still have to continue until the last day. But sin is everywhere. Sin has multiplied as ever before throughout the whole world. It's not only in the United States. It's everywhere. Everywhere. Sin is everywhere. And we know that God is in control of it. And he's working all this out to his glory.

This pride that is in man is in the wicked. You know, we were raised to be proud of yourself. You hear that everywhere. You know, be proud of yourself and be proud of your children. Be proud of this and that. But they don't realize what they're saying. What is it in your life to be prideful of? Pride. Proud pride is the same thing. Pride is rebellion against God. That's what it is. Those of us who have our spiritual eyes open, you know, and you can't say that, oh, well, you did something to save yourself. It's all of God's action. There's nothing to be proud of in our life. We're sinners headed for destruction. That's where we were headed until God, in His wonderful mercy, saves us, gives you a new heart, and we glorify God in it. And when He has opened our eyes to it, then He has given us a humble spirit. Then we are going to obey God with what He has said, you know, what we should do. But turn over to Psalm 10. Go over to Psalm 10. We're going to read the first 7 verses. You know, it's impossible for me to look at all the verses and passages in the Bible how God talks about the pride of man. In Psalm 10, verse 1, why standest thou afar off, O Jehovah? Why hidest thou thyself in times of trouble? The wicked in his pride doth persecute the poor. Let them be taken in the devices that they have imagined. For the wicked boast of his heart's desire, and blesseth the covetous whom the Lord abhorreth. The Lord despiseth, in other words, the wicked, through the pride of his countenance, will not seek after God. God is not in all his thoughts. You see how God described the wicked? You know, and he goes on, his ways are always grievous. Thy judgments are far out of his sight. For all his enemies, he puffs at them. He said in his heart, I will not be moved, for I shall never be in adversity. His mouth is full of cursing and deceit and fraud. Under his tongue is mischief and vanity. This is God's description of those who have hearts are filled with pride. Pride, you know, I don't have to listen to the Bible. I'm gonna do my own thing. You know, and this is God describing to us the wicked of the world in their pride. They have no regard for God's word, the Bible. They curse God in their heart. They're not thankful for anything. They're unthankful. They're just living their life as if there is no God who they have to give an account to. In other words, they don't care. They love the pleasures of sin. They love the things that this world has to offer and so forth. And a child of God is the complete opposite. Pride. Pride is ugly. It's rebellion against God's commandments. They have no regard for God's word, the Bible. They could care less. You know, I've tried to share the gospel with many people in the world, and all they do is just laugh, and they continue on in their sin. They could care less about what God's word says, but it's not going to change the fact that God's word is true. It just shows that if God doesn't humble someone during the day of salvation, that person may seem to be a nice person and good qualities and all these things, but in their heart is filled with pride. Their heart is not changed. So if pride is there, pride is there in that person's heart, and although they might show the milk of human kindness and all these things, but yet, you ever see somebody who's very mild-mannered and they get upset and they change into another person, you know, and more than likely it's pride, pride, pride, you know, because their feelings are hurt or somebody stepped on their foot and they're ready to fight. It's pride, you know. And we have to be careful with that as true believers. But in Isaiah, there's a verse. I was thinking about this verse. I was reading to Job the other day, and I forgot to write this verse down. Let's look at Job. I believe this is speaking to, where there's a verse there that God speaks about that he's the king over all the children of pride. You know,
Something told me I should have

0: carry my old Bible, have that verse and underlined in Job, where he speaks about he's the king over all the children of pride.
1: That's chapter 41:34.
0: Yeah, 41:34. 41:34. Yeah, I believe that here it says, he beholdeth all high things. He is the king over all the children of pride. You know, Satan has his pride. You know, Satan. He, for instance, if you look at Isaiah. Here, turn to Isaiah. God speaks about that in Isaiah, chapter. Isaiah chapter 14. Isaiah chapter 14, verses 12, two verses. Isaiah chapter 14, verse 12 and 14. There we read, it says, how art thou fallen from heaven, O Lucifer, son of the morning? How art thou cut down to the ground, which didst weaken the nations? For thou hast said in thine heart, see where it's coming from, the heart of man. See, thou hast said in thine heart, I will ascend into heaven. It's pride. I will exalt my throne above the stars of God. I will sit also upon the mount of the congregation and the sides of the north. I will ascend above the heights of a cloud. I will be like the Most High. See that word, I. You know, it's pride. Pride there. You know, he wants to be like the Most High, which is God himself. But also, God talks about, too, in Nebuchadnezzar, king, in Daniel 4. When in Nebuchadnezzar, we know he's a picture of Satan. He's a picture of Satan himself. One of the thing that was wrong with King Nebuchadnezzar was pride. Pride. Remember, if you read in Daniel chapter 4, verse 28-33. Daniel chapter 4, verse 28, it says, also this came upon Nebuchadnezzar, King Nebuchadnezzar, at the end of 12 months, he walked into the palace of the kingdom of Babylon. The king spake and said, is not this great Babylon that I have built? Pride. I have built for the house of the kingdom by the might of my power and for the honor of my majesty. See, you see what was going on in it is pride. While the words was in the king's mouth, there fell a voice from heaven and saying, O King Nebuchadnezzar, to thee it is spoken, the kingdom is departed from thee, and they shall drive thee from men, and thy dwelling shall be with the beast of the field. They shall make thee to eat grass as oxen, and seven times shall pass over thee until thou know that the Most High ruleth in the kingdom of men, and giveth it to whomsoever he will. The same hour was the thing fulfilled upon Nebuchadnezzar, and he was driven from men, and did eat grass as oxen, and his body was wet with the dew of heaven, till his hairs were grown like eagle's feathers, and his nails like bird claws. It's pride. See, his pride was in his heart. You see, and it happened also to another king, and God smote him instantly. It was pride. Go over to the New Testament, the book of Acts. In the book of Acts, chapter 12, we read about Herod, King Herod, and it was pride. We're going to pick up the context in chapter 12, verses 1 to 3, and then we're going to go over to verse 18 to 23. But let's pick the context up in chapter 12, verses 1 to 3. Now about the time Herod the king stretched forth his hands to vex certain of the church, and he killed James the brother of John with the sword. You see, it's murder. He was guilty of murder. And verse 3, and because he saw it pleased the Jews.

Jews. He proceeded further to take Peter also. Then were the days of unleavened bread. And over in verse 18, we read from verse 18 to 23. Now, as soon as it was day, there was no small stir among the soldiers what was become of Peter. And when Herod had sought for him and found him not, he examined the keepers and commanded that they should be put to death. And he went down from Judah to Caesarea, and there he abode. So he wanted was to kill Peter, but of course God wouldn't allow it. And in verse 20, and Herod was highly displeased with them at Tyre and Sidon, but they came with one accord to him, and having made Blastus the king's chamberlain their friend, desired peace, because their country was nourished by the king's country. So they were in alliance together. And verse 21, and upon a set day, Herod, arrayed in royal apparel, sat upon his throne and made an oration unto them. And the people gave a shout, saying, it is the voice of a God and not of a man. And immediately the angel of the Lord smote him, because he gave God not the glory, and he was eaten of worms and gave up the ghost. He did not give God the glory. Pride. Pride. See, pride was latent in his heart, and his people out there, you might say, worshiping him. And he gave God not the glory, pride, and God smote him. God's judgment came upon him right there, and he was eaten of worms, and he died. See, pride is this ugly sin that is in man's heart, and only God could root it out of us. And Brett said, even after we become a child of God, we have to be careful with pride. Pride has messed up people's relationship, marriages, all of that. Kids with their parents, because no one will forgive. And as true believers, we should never do that. We should always be quick to forgive, because God has forgiven us multitudes of sin. Multitudes of sin God has forgiven us. So we're always quick to forgive, even at times where you take the wrong. And remember, Christ is our example of walking in humility. He was never a guile found in his mouth. And you think about it. Christ is Almighty God. Now, Chris was saying one of his studies, which, you know, I thought about it. I said, wow, talk about humility. Christ is Almighty God who clothed himself with human flesh. And he walked the earth. And he humbled himself. And when he was on the Mount of Transfiguration, he was transfigured before them. Almighty God. And then he covered it up. That you might say he clothed and put back on the human flesh, and he walked the earth. Almighty God did that. And how the scribes and the Pharisees chased him all over the place to kill him. Come now, Christ is God. He could wipe them out in a split second. But he didn't do it. He walked in humility. They spat upon him and smack him in the face. This is Almighty God, and yet he humbled himself. Now, Christ is supposed to be our example. We're supposed to walk in his steps. We don't follow a human being, a man. We follow Christ. Because, you know, God, Christ tells us to follow him. He's our example. If we're a child of God, we should walk in humility. Walk and humble ourselves in this world. We shouldn't take on any attitude or, you know, you did me wrong and you get red in the face and you want to fight. No. If that is happening, because we're still sinners, we should immediately, oh Lord, help me not to think this way. You know, I think one of the most difficult thing, I believe, that when you have a marriage and the wife is not saved, the wife is not saved. Now, the man is the head of the house, and she has to submit herself to that beast of a man, you want to say, that unsaved man.

not an easy thing for it's bad enough for the husband because he's the head of the home, but for a woman to submit herself to an unsafe husband, it's very difficult. It's very difficult because God commands the wife to be obedient to her husband. See, and he's not a saved person. His mind is yet in the world, and he wants to do things of the world. And it's difficult for both, man or woman. It's obviously difficult. But I think for the wife, it's a little bit more difficult than the man. You know, she has to submit to him, and it's not easy. But let's go on a little bit further. We want to look at another passage in Book of Mark. Mark chapter 7. God gives us some more information in Mark chapter 7, verse 14. Mark chapter 7, verse 14. Let's read it. It says, "And when he called all the people unto him, he said unto them, Hearken unto me, every one of you, and understand. There is nothing from without a man that entereth into him can defile him, but the things which come out of him, those are the things that defile the man. If any man have ears to hear, let him hear." Which are the elect, they'll hear. "And when he was entered into the house from the people, his disciples asked him concerning the parable." Well, if you would read before, you will see what the parable is. But God, Christ here is going to explain to them what the meaning of this parable is. In verse 18, "And he said unto them, Are ye so without understanding also? Do we not perceive that whatsoever thing from without entereth into the man, it cannot defile him? Because it entereth not into his heart, but into the belly, and goeth out into the draught, purging all meats. And he said, That which cometh out of the man, that defileth the man. For from within, out of the heart of men, proceed evil thoughts, adulteries, fornications, murders, theft, covetousness, wickedness, deceit, lasciviousness, an evil eye, blasphemy, pride." See what comes out of the heart, our heart, before God saves us? "Pride, foolishness, all these things come from within and defile a man." So you see what our heart produces before God saves us. See, that's what comes out of our heart. Pride. Pride, me, myself, and I. Pride comes out of it. So God has to take that, perform, I'm speaking now during the day of salvation. He performed this mighty miracle in the heart of elect, or of his elect. And one of the sins he gets rid of is pride. Pride has to go from within the heart of each one of his elect. So the unsaved man, all these wickedness is still there. It is still there within his heart, and it comes out, especially throughout the history of the world, but especially in our day, when sin is multiplying as ever before. You see it everywhere. It's pride. Pride there is rooted in the heart of the wicked. And also in Job 40. Let's go back over to Job. And as you read through Job, you see Christ in it. There's a picture. Job is a picture of Christ. As you read through Job, you see language in the book of Job that speak so clearly about Christ. Let's read verse 1. We're going to go down to verse 12. And then we're going to pay close attention to verse 11. "Moreover, Jehovah answered Job and said, Shall he that contendeth with the Almighty instruct him? He that reproveth God, let him answer it. Then Job

like God, or canst thou thunder like with a voice like him? Deck thyself now with majesty and excellency, and array thyself with glory and beauty. Canst cast abroad the rage of thy wrath, and behold one that is proud, and abase him. See what God is asking Job. Can you humble a man whose heart is filled with pride? No. That's why I said,

It's the Hebrew word number 8213. It means humble. That's why God asked Job, can you humble that man over there? No, he cannot. See, and it's the same word there in Daniel 4. Let's look at it. It's used there in Daniel 4 also. Daniel 4:37. In Daniel 4:37, it says here, now Nebuchadnezzar, praise and extol and honor the King of Heaven, all whose works are truth, and his ways and his works are truth, and his ways judgment, and those that walk in pride, he's able to abase them, humble them. See, only God can do it. Those who walk in pride, only God is able to humble that person. That's it. We can't do it. We can't give someone a new heart. And for us, and only God can do that, and only God can humble that person. No matter how that person seems to be so sweet and kind and all of that stuff, if that person is not saved, they're filled up with pride, and only God can humble that person, to abase that person. We cannot do it. We cannot do it. And it's only God can do it, because by nature, we are proud in heart. We are proud human being. And, you know, and as I said earlier, we were taught to be proud of yourself, you know, and so forth. Yes, you're absolutely right. It's to be proud of yourself, you know, and so forth. But it's a complete opposite of what the Bible teaches. In 1 Samuel, let's go over to 1 Samuel chapter 2. It's used there too. In 1 Samuel chapter 2, verse 7, it's the same idea there. In 1 Samuel chapter 2, verse 7, 1 Samuel chapter 2, verse 7, it says, Jehovah maketh poor and maketh rich. He bringeth low, and then he's humble, and he lifteth up. He's the one who makes us humble. It's not us. We are incapable of humbling ourselves before God. If you will turn over to Psalm 113. Psalm 113. Are we going to read the first 9 verses? There's only 9 verses in the chapter, so. 113. It's only have 9 verses. We're going to read all 9 verses. Praise ye Jehovah, praise ye servants of Jehovah, praise the name of Jehovah. Blessed be the name of Jehovah from this time forth and forevermore. From the rising of the sun unto the going down of the same, Jehovah's name is to be praised. Jehovah is high above all nations, and his glory above the heavens. Who is like unto Jehovah our God, who dwelleth on high, who humbleth himself to behold the things that are in heaven and in earth? And you know, Christ humbled himself when he walked the earth. And it says, he raises up the poor out of the dust, which spiritually are the true believers. When he saves us, we were raised together with him out of the dust, and lifted the needy out of the dunghill. And you know what a dunghill is? It's the manure pile, you know, the animal on the farm. You know, he does his thing in the grass. I remember as a kid, my father had cows, you know, and when the cows make a manure pile, and it's big. And one day I was looking where I was going, I stepped right in it, you know. And it wasn't a pretty sight, but this is where God, you know, that's what we are. He raises up out of the dunghill. And now he tells us that we're seated with him in heavenly places in Christ. So there's nothing about us that we should be proud of. You see, that's where we are. You know, we're in the manure pile, and God saved that person. And he says that he may set him with princes.

even with the princes of his people. He maketh the barren woman to keep house, and to the dwarfed mother of children, praise ye Jehovah. So God humbleth himself, you know, in person of Christ, and then he raises us up, he raises us up to sit with him in heavenly places in Christ Jesus. And what a blessing. And what a blessing that is that God has done for us. And he said earlier that Christ is the perfect example of what humility is. In Philippians 2, another familiar passage where God tells us there in Philippians 2, verse 1, if there be therefore any consolation in Christ, if any comfort of love, if any fellowship of the Spirit, if any bowels of mercies, fulfill ye my joy, that ye may be like-minded, having the same love, being of one accord and of one mind. And, you know, said that Christ gives us the mind of Christ, so we are one mind with him. Let nothing be done through strife or vainglory, but in lowliness of mind, let each other esteem other better than themselves. That's humility. That's humility. You see, when you look at the world, what the world does, they have their Academy Awards and their man pat each other on the back and all these things. But it's completely different for us. We're just a nobody in this world. We're just a pilgrim. We're just simply passing through this life. So we don't want no accolades or no recognition. The world desires that and all these things. But we're completely different because this is not our home, you see. And God goes on to tell us there in verse 4, look not every man on his own thing, but every man also on the things of others. Let this mind be in you, which also in Christ Jesus. And God is going to explain to us the mind that is in Christ Jesus and what is in the true child of God. And he says, who being in the form of God, thought it not robbery to be equal with God, but made himself of no reputation. That word reputation there is the word empty. God emptied himself of his glory. Hold your hand here, and we're going to look at it. The Greek word 2758 is translated as empty or to make void. In Rome, hold your hand here and look at Romans chapter 4. It's used over here in Romans chapter 4. We're going to read verses 13 and 14. In verse 13, it says, for the promise that it should be that he should be the heir of the world was not to Abraham or to his seed through the law, but through the righteousness of faith. For if they which are of the law be heirs, faith is made void. The same word there, void, and the promise of non-effect. So that word there is the same as this one over here is how God emptied himself in Philippians chapter 2, verse 7. Yeah, 7. See, that word reputation there is the word empty. God emptied himself. And he says, and took upon him the form of a servant and was made in the likeness of men. And being found in fashion as a man, he humbled himself and became obedient unto death, even the death of the cross. That's humility. God is our example to us to follow. And it is not easy because when you think about it, God saves us and he leaves us in this body of flesh who we have to carry around with us until either the Lord takes us or he comes on the last day. We have to carry this body around with us, and he put demands on us. You know, that's why God tells us to crucify the flesh. He tells us how to handle it. He tells us that we would keep our mind on heavenly things. You know, we ought to be thinking about spiritual things, and we ought to fill our minds with the word of God, and don't feel sorry for ourselves. You know, as I said, any sin could raise its ugly head in our life. And we have to, God tells us how to guard against it. But as a person grows in grace, sin becomes less and less. It comes less and less. You see,
becomes, it's not completely gone because we're still living in our bodies. Our bodies are not saved. It hasn't experienced salvation as yet. And I tell you, remember you read in Romans 7 when the Apostle Paul, in the inspiration of the Holy Spirit, says, "Oh, wretched man that I am, who shall deliver me from the body of this death?" Sin was there. It's a struggle. It's a warfare. You see, and by God's grace and his mercy, he tells us and he helps us, and we could go to God with him he's not going to somehow sneak up behind us and snatch that sin out of our life. He works through repentance, crucifying the body. We're not missing anything, and we shouldn't feel sorry for ourselves. Don't feel sorry. Everybody's sin weakness is different, and you don't want to put things in your path that is going to stimulate the lustful desire of the flesh. If we're watching this stuff or reading this book or watching issues on TV that cause your mind to go in a sinful direction, turn it off. Turn it off. Deal with yourself very harshly. You see. And here, God goes on a little bit further, and we're going to read in the book of James. James chapter 4, verses 8 to 10. It says, "Draw nigh to God, and he will draw nigh to you. Cleanse your hands, ye sinners, and purify your hearts, ye double-minded. Be afflicted and mourn and weep. Let your laughter be turned to mourning and your joy to heaviness. Humble yourselves in the sight of the Lord, and he will lift you up." It's a command of God to us to humble yourself under the mighty hand of God, and he will lift you up. It's a command. But you begin to realize that we can't do it. I don't know what it is to humble myself before God. No one does, because by nature, I'm filled with pride. So what we have to do, we go to God. It's like God commands man to be obedient to him. He can't do it. God could command man to do whatever he chooses to do. We have to recognize that we can't do it. And we have to go to God and cry out to him for his mercy, that he will humble us before him. But we know now we're living in a day, we're not living in the day of salvation anymore, that all the elect are saved, and God has given all his elect now a broken heart. He has humbled us in before him. This is a completed fact. But for the wicked of the world is something else. Let's turn to 1 Peter chapter 5, verses 5 and 6. 1 Peter chapter 5, verses 5 to 6. There we read, "Likewise, ye younger, submit yourselves unto the elder. Yea, all of you be subject one to another, and be clothed with humility." Christ is the essence of what humility is. So it says that we be clothed with humility. "For God resisteth the proud and giveth grace to the humble. Humble yourselves, therefore, under the mighty hand of God, and he will exalt you in due time." So all the true believers, the grace of God has humbled himself, and God in due time will exalt us on that last day when he does return to complete his salvation. Let's look at Psalm 34, verses 15 to 19. Psalm 34, verses 15 to 19. There we read, "The eyes of Jehovah are upon the righteous, and his ears are open unto their cry. The face of Jehovah is against them that do evil, to cut off the remembrance of them from the earth." Was that the verse? Okay, down to verse 19. "The righteous cry, and Jehovah heareth, and delivereth them out of all their troubles. Jehovah is nigh unto them that are of a broken heart, and saveth such as be of a contrite spirit. Many are the afflictions of the righteous, but Jehovah delivereth them out of them all." But there in verse 18, Jehovah is nigh unto them
which are the elect, those are the ones that God

has given a humble heart to a broken heart, and savest us as of a contrite, a broken spirit, which something that God does. He's the one who gives us the broken heart of Christ, because as I said earlier, we don't know what it is to have a contrite heart. God gives it to us. Everything about salvation is God's action. He commands us, he said, of a broken and a contrite spirit, he will not despise. Those are the ones that God has given a broken and a contrite heart to. He will not despise them. You know, God will not turn away from his elect. It's impossible for him to do. You see, but pride is this ugly sin that is everywhere. But until God saves us and gives us a new heart, then are we going to walk in humility, and we're going to walk in an obedient fashion before God. And we are grateful to God for that, that he has done such a wonderful work of grace within us. This is something that we could never do on our own. Salvation is an impossible thing with man. Impossible. We cannot save ourselves. God is the one who has to do it. You know, and it's a wonderful thing. Okay, let's stop here and close with prayer. Heavenly Father, we thank you, Lord, for this time around your word. Oh, Lord, we are so thankful to thee, oh, Lord, that one point we were walking in pride. We were all about ourselves, me, myself, and I. And by thy grace and thy mercy, thou hast given us, through Christ, a humble heart. You have given us a broken and a contrite heart. You have given us the heart of Christ. And, oh, Lord, we thank you for that. And, oh, Lord, we're so grateful that for what Christ has done on our behalf, something that we could never do for ourselves, because you've told us the wages of sin is death, and we all are deserving of it. But because of what Christ has done, you have elected the people to salvation from the foundation of the world, and you have bestowed upon us the most wonderful blessing that mankind can ever imagine, which is salvation. There's nothing that could be compared to salvation. Now, Heavenly Father, we pray for all of us who are here. Pray for Chris. He's not feeling well this day. Pray for our families. We pray for all who are here, for all who are listening. Pray for our children, our families. Could it be, oh Lord, that you may have had mercy upon them before the day of salvation came to a close? And, oh Lord, we ask you for strength and help to walk in humility in this time, in this day. And, oh Lord, we ask you for strength spiritually and for physical strength also to live out our lives in this world, knowing full well that all things work together for good for thy people. Pray for Eddie and Guy as they come up with your study, and pray for this time together around your word. May thy name be glorified, and may thy perfect will be done. We ask these things in Jesus' name. Amen.

0: We welcome you to eBible Fellowship's Bible Reading Program. We read in 2 Timothy 3, verse 16, "All Scripture is given by inspiration of God and is profitable for doctrine, for reproof, for correction, for instruction in righteousness." Now, let's begin our Bible Reading Program.
1: The Acts of the Apostles, Chapter 6. And in those days, when the number of the disciples was multiplied, there arose a murmuring of the Grecians against the Hebrews, because their widows were neglected in the daily ministration. Then the 12 called the multitude of the disciples unto them, and said, "It is not reason that we should leave the word of God and serve tables. Wherefore, brethren, look ye out among you 7 men of honest report, full of the Holy Ghost and wisdom, whom we may appoint over this business. But we will give ourselves continually to prayer and to the ministry of the word." And the saying pleased the whole multitude, and they chose Stephen, a man full of faith and of the Holy Ghost, and Philip, and Prochorus, and Nicanor, and Timon, and Parmenas, and Nicholas, a proselyte of Antioch, whom they set before the apostles. And when they had prayed, they laid their hands on them. And the word of God increased, and the number of the disciples multiplied in Jerusalem greatly, and a great company of the priests were obedient to the faith. And Stephen, full of faith and power, did great wonders and miracles among the people. Then there arose certain of the synagogue, which is called the synagogue of the Libertines, and Cyrenians, and Alexandrians, and of them of Cilicia and of Asia, disputing with Stephen. And they were not able to resist the wisdom and the spirit by which he spake. Then they suborned men which said, "We have heard him speak blasphemous words against Moses and against God." And they stirred up the people, and the elders, and the scribes, and came upon him, and caught him, and brought him to the council, and set up false witnesses which said, "This man ceaseth not to speak blasphemous words against this holy place and the law. For we have heard him say that this Jesus of Nazareth shall destroy this place, and shall change the customs which Moses delivered us." And all that sat in the council, looking steadfastly on him, saw his face as it had been the face of an angel. The Acts of the Apostles, Chapter 7. Then said the high priest, "Are these things so?" And he said, "Men, brethren, and fathers, hearken. The God of glory appeared unto our father Abraham when he was in Mesopotamia, before he dwelt in Charan, and said unto him, 'Get thee out of thy country and from thy kindred, and come into the land which I shall show thee.' Then came he out of the land of the Chaldeans, and dwelt in Charan. And from thence, when his father was dead, he removed him into this land, wherein ye now dwell. And he gave him none inheritance in it, no, not so much to set his foot on. Yet he promised that he would give it to him for a possession, and to his seed after him, when as yet he had no child. And God spake on this wise, that his seed should sojourn in a strange land, and that they should bring them into bondage, and entreat them evil 400 years. And the nation to whom they shall be in bondage will I judge, said God, and after that shall they come forth and serve me in this place." And he gave him the covenant of circumcision, and so Abraham begat Isaac, and circumcised him the 8th day, and Isaac begat Jacob, and Jacob begat the 12 patriarchs. And the patriarchs, moved with envy, sold Joseph into Egypt, but God was with him, and delivered him out of all his afflictions, and gave him favor and wisdom in the sight of Pharaoh, king of Egypt, and he made him governor over Egypt and all his house. Now there came a dearth over all the land of Egypt and Canaan, and great affliction, and our fathers found no sustenance. But when Jacob heard that there was corn in Egypt, he sent out our fathers first. And at the second time Joseph was made known to his brethren, and Joseph's kindred were made known unto Pharaoh. Then sent Joseph and called his father Jacob to him, and all his kindred 75 souls. So Jacob went down into Egypt, and died, he and our fathers, and were carried over into Sychem, and laid in the sepulchre that Abraham bought for a sum of money of the sons of Emor, the father of Sychem. But when the time of the promise drew nigh, which God had sworn to Abraham, the people grew and multiplied in Egypt, till another king rose which knew not Joseph. The same dealt subtly with our kindred, and even entreated our fathers, so that they cast out their young children, to the end that they might not live, in which time Moses was born, and was exceeding fair, and nourished up in his father's house 3 months. And when he was cast out, Pharaoh's daughter took him up, and nourished him for her own son. And Moses was learned in all the wisdom of the Egyptians, and was mighty in words and deeds. And when he was full 40 old, it came into his heart to visit his brethren, the children of Israel. And seeing one of them suffer wrong, he defended him, and avenged him that was oppressed, and smote the Egyptian. For he supposed his brethren would have understood how that God by his hand would deliver them, but they understood not. And the next day he showed himself unto them, as they strove and would have set them at one again, saying, Sirs, ye are brethren, why do ye wrong one to another? But he that did his neighbor wrong thrust him away, saying, Who made thee a ruler and a judge over us? Wilt thou kill me as thou didst the Egyptian yesterday? Then fled Moses at this saying, and was a stranger in the land of Midian, where he begat 2 sons. And when 40 were expired, there appeared to him in the wilderness of Mount Sinai an angel of the Lord in a flame of fire in a bush. When Moses saw it, he wondered at the sight. And as he drew near to behold it, the voice of the Lord came unto him, saying, I am the God of thy fathers, the God of Abraham, and the God of Isaac, and the God of Jacob. Then Moses trembled, and durst not behold. Then said the Lord to him, Put off thy shoes from thy feet, for the place where thou standest is holy ground. I have seen the affliction of my people which is in Egypt, and I have heard their groaning, and am come down to deliver them. And now come, I will send thee unto Egypt. This Moses, whom they refused, saying, Who made thee a ruler and a judge, the same did God send to be a ruler and a deliverer by the hand of the angel which appeared to him in the bush. He brought them out after that he had showed wonders and signs in the land of Egypt, and in the Red Sea, and in the wilderness 40. This is that Moses which said unto the children of Israel, A prophet shall the Lord your God raise up unto you of your brethren like unto me, him shall ye hear. This is he that was in the church in the wilderness, with the angel which spake to him in the Mount Sinai, and with our fathers who received the lively oracles to give unto us, to whom our fathers would not obey, but thrust him from them, and in their hearts turned back again into Egypt, saying unto Aaron, Make us gods to go before us, for as for this Moses which brought us out of the land of Egypt, we wot not what is become of him. And they made a calf in those days, and offered sacrifice unto the idol, and rejoiced in the works of their own hands. Then God turned and gave them up to worship the host of heaven, as it is written in the book of the prophets, O ye house of Israel, have ye offered to me slain beasts and sacrifices by the space of 40 in the wilderness? Yea, ye took up the tabernacle of Moloch, and the star of your god Rephan, figures which ye made to worship them, and I will carry you away beyond Babylon. Our fathers had the tabernacle of witness in the wilderness, as he had appointed, speaking unto Moses, that he should make it according to the fashion that he had seen, which also our fathers that came after brought in with Jesus into the possession of the Gentiles, whom God drave out before the face of our fathers, unto the days of David, who found favor before God, and desired to find a tabernacle for the God of Jacob. But Solomon built him an house. Howbeit the Most High dwelleth not in temples made with hands, as saith the prophet, Heaven is my throne, and earth is my footstool. What house will ye build me, saith the Lord, or what is the place of my rest? Hath not my hand made all these things? Ye stiff-necked and uncircumcised in heart and ears, ye do always resist the Holy Ghost, as your fathers did, so do ye. Which of the prophets have not your fathers persecuted, and they have slain them which showed before of the coming of the Just One, of whom ye have been now the betrayers and murderers, who have received the law by the disposition of angels, and have not kept it. When they heard these things, they were cut to the heart, and they gnashed on him with their teeth. But he, being full of the Holy Ghost, looked up steadfastly into heaven, and saw the glory of God, and Jesus standing on the right hand of God, and said, Behold, I see the heavens opened, and the Son of Man standing on the right hand of God. Then they cried out with a loud voice, and stopped their ears, and ran upon him with one accord, and cast him out of the city, and stoned him. And the witnesses laid down their clothes at a young man's feet, whose name was Saul. And they stoned Stephen, calling upon God, and saying, Lord Jesus, receive my spirit. And he kneeled down and cried with a loud voice, Lord, lay not this sin to their charge. And when he had said this, he fell asleep.

The Acts of the Apostles. Chapter 8. And Saul was consenting unto his death, and at that time there was a great persecution against the church which was at Jerusalem, and they were all scattered abroad throughout the regions of Judea and Samaria, except the apostles. And devout men carried Stephen to his burial, and made great lamentation over him. As for Saul, he made havoc of the church, entering into every house, and haling men and women, committed them to prison. Therefore they that were scattered abroad went everywhere preaching the word. Then Philip went down to the city of Samaria, and preached Christ unto them. And the people with one accord gave heed unto those things which Philip spake, hearing and seeing the miracles which he did. For unclean spirits, crying with loud voice, came out of many that were possessed with them, and many taken with palsies, and that were lame were healed. And there was great joy in that city. But there was a certain man called Simon, which before time in the same city used sorcery, and bewitched the people of Samaria, giving out that himself was some great one, to whom they all gave heed from the least to the greatest, saying, This man is the great power of God. And to him they had regard, because that of long time he had bewitched them with sorceries. But when they believed Philip, preaching the things concerning the kingdom of God, and the name of Jesus Christ, they were baptized, both men and women. Then Simon himself believed also, and when he was baptized, he continued with Philip, and wondered, beholding the miracles and signs which were done. Now when the apostles which were at Jerusalem heard that Samaria had received the word of God, they sent unto them Peter and John, who, when they were come down, prayed for them, that they might receive the Holy Ghost. For as yet he was fallen upon none of them, only they were baptized in the name of the Lord Jesus. Then laid they their hands on them, and they received the Holy Ghost. And when Simon saw that through laying on of the apostles' hands the Holy Ghost was given, he offered them money, saying, Give me also this power, that on whomsoever I lay hands he may receive the Holy Ghost. But Peter said unto him, Thy money perish with thee, because thou hast thought that the gift of God may be purchased with money. Thou hast neither part nor lot in this matter, for thy heart is not right in the sight of God. Repent therefore of this thy wickedness, and pray God if perhaps the thought of thine heart may be forgiven thee. For I perceive that thou art in the gall of bitterness, and in the bond of iniquity. Then answered Simon and said, Pray ye the Lord for me, that none of these things which ye have spoken come upon me. And they, when they had testified and preached the word of the Lord, returned to Jerusalem, and preached the gospel in many villages of the Samaritans. And the angel of the Lord spake unto Philip, saying, Arise, and go toward the south unto the way that goeth down from Jerusalem unto Gaza, which is desert. And he arose and went, and behold, a man of Ethiopia, a eunuch of great authority under Candace, queen of the Ethiopians, who had charge of all her treasure, and had come to Jerusalem for to worship, was returning, and sitting in his chariot read Esaias the prophet. Then the Spirit said to Philip, Go near, and join thyself to this chariot. And Philip ran thither to him, and heard him read the prophet Esaias, and said, Understandest thou what thou readest? And he said, How can I, except some man should guide me? And he desired Philip that he would come up and sit with him. The place of the scripture which he read was this, He was led as a sheep to the slaughter, and like a lamb dumb before his shearer, so opened he not his mouth. In his humiliation his judgment was taken away, and who shall declare his generation? For his life is taken from the earth. And the eunuch answered Philip and said, I pray thee, of whom speaketh the prophet this, of himself or of some other man? Then Philip opened his mouth, and began at the same scripture, and preached unto him Jesus. And as they went on their way, they came unto a certain water. And the eunuch said, See, here is water.
What doth hinder me to be baptized? And Philip said, If thou believest with all thine heart, thou mayest. And he answered and said, I believe that Jesus Christ is the Son of God. And he commanded the chariot to stand still, and they went down both into the water, both Philip and the eunuch, and he baptized him. And when they were come up out of the water, the Spirit of the Lord caught away Philip, that the eunuch saw him no more, and he went on his way rejoicing. But Philip was found at Azotus, and passing through he preached in all the cities, till he came to Caesarea.

0: The Acts of the Apostles. Chapter 9. And Saul, yet breathing out threatenings and slaughter against the disciples of the Lord, went unto the high priest and desired of him letters to Damascus to the synagogues, that if he found any of this way, whether they were men or women, he might bring them bound unto Jerusalem. And as he journeyed, he came near Damascus, and suddenly there shined round about him a light from heaven. And he fell to the earth, and heard a voice saying unto him, Saul, Saul, why persecutest thou me? And he said, Who art thou, Lord? And the Lord said, I am Jesus whom thou persecutest. It is hard for thee to kick against the pricks. And he, trembling and astonished, said, Lord, what wilt thou have me to do? And the Lord said unto him, Arise and go into the city, and it shall be told thee what thou must do. And the men which journeyed with him stood speechless, hearing a voice, but seeing no man. And Saul arose from the earth, and when his eyes were opened he saw no man, but they led him by the hand, and brought him into Damascus. And he was 3 days without sight, and neither did eat nor drink. And there was a certain disciple at Damascus named Ananias, and to him said the Lord in a vision, Ananias. And he said, Behold, I am here, Lord. And the Lord said unto him, Arise and go into the street which is called Straight, and inquire in the house of Judas for one called Saul of Tarsus. For behold, he prayeth, and hath seen in a vision a man named Ananias coming in, and putting his hand on him, that he might receive his sight. Then Ananias answered, Lord, I have heard by many of this man, how much evil he hath done to thy saints at Jerusalem. And here he hath authority from the chief priests to bind all that call on thy name. But the Lord said unto him, Go thy way, for he is a chosen vessel unto me, to bear my name before the Gentiles and kings and the children of Israel. For I will show him how great things he must suffer for my name's sake. And Ananias went his way, and entered into the house, and putting his hands on him, said, Brother Saul, the Lord, even Jesus, that appeared unto thee in the way as thou camest, hath sent me that thou mightest receive thy sight and be filled with the Holy Ghost. And immediately there fell from his eyes, as it had been scales, and he received sight forthwith, and arose, and was baptized. And when he had received meat, he was strengthened. Then was Saul certain days with the disciples, which were at Damascus. And straightway he preached Christ in the synagogues, that he is the Son of God. But they all that heard him were amazed, and said, Is not this he that destroyed them which called on this name in Jerusalem, and came hither for that intent, that he might bring them bound unto the chief priests? But Saul increased the more in strength, and confounded the Jews which dwelt at Damascus, proving that this is very Christ. And after that many days were fulfilled, the Jews took counsel to kill him. But their laying wait was known of Saul, and they watched the gates day and night to kill him. Then the disciples took him by night, and let him down by the wall in a basket. And when Saul was come to Jerusalem, he essayed to join himself to the disciples, but they were all afraid of him, and believed not that he was a disciple. But Barnabas took him, and brought him to the apostles, and declared unto them how he had seen the Lord in the way, and that he had spoken to him, and how he had preached boldly at Damascus in the name of Jesus. And he was with them, coming in and going out at Jerusalem. And he spake boldly in the name of the Lord Jesus, and disputed against the Grecians, but they went about to slay him. Which when the brethren knew, they brought him down to Caesarea, and sent him forth to Tarsus. Then had the churches rest throughout all Judea and Galilee and Samaria, and were edified, and walking in the fear of the Lord, and in the comfort of the Holy Ghost, were multiplied. And it came to pass, as Peter passed throughout all quarters, he came down also to the saints which dwelt at Lydda. And there he found a certain man named Aeneas, which had kept his bed 8 years, and was sick of the palsy. And Peter said unto him, Aeneas, Jesus Christ maketh thee whole. Arise, and make thy bed. And he arose immediately. And all that dwelt at Lydda and Saron saw him, and turned to the Lord. Now there was at Joppa a certain disciple named Tabitha, which by interpretation is called Dorcas. This woman was full of good works and alms deeds which she did. And it came to pass in those days that she was sick and died, whom when they had washed they laid her in an upper chamber. And forasmuch as Lydda was nigh to Joppa, and the disciples had heard that Peter was there, they sent unto him 2 men, desiring him that he would not delay to come to them. Then Peter arose and went with them. When he was come, they brought him into the upper chamber. And all the widows stood by him weeping, and showing the coats and garments which Dorcas made while she was with them. But Peter put them all forth, and kneeled down and prayed, and turning him to the body said, Tabitha, arise. And she opened her eyes, and when she saw Peter she sat up. And he gave her his hand and lifted her up, and when he had called the saints and widows, presented her alive. And it was known throughout all Joppa, and many believed in the Lord. And it came to pass that he tarried many days in Joppa with one Simon, a tanner.
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0: Until next time, may the Lord and His Word keep you encouraged, and may His perfect will be done.
1: Genesis 27. And it came to pass that when Isaac was old, and his eyes were dim, so that he could not see, he called Esau his eldest son, and said unto him, My son. And he said unto him, Behold, here I am. And he said, Behold, now I am old, and I know not the day of my death. Now therefore take, I pray thee, thy weapons, thy quiver, and thy bow, and go out to the field, and take me some venison. And make me savory meat, such as I love, and bring it to me, that I may eat, that my soul may bless thee before I die. And Rebekah heard when Isaac spake to Esau his son, and Esau went to the field to hunt for venison, and to bring it. And Rebekah spake unto Jacob her son, saying, Behold, I heard thy father speak unto Esau thy brother, saying, Bring me venison, and make me savory meat, that I may eat, and bless thee before the Lord before my death. Now therefore, my son, obey my voice according to that which I command thee. Go now to the flock, and fetch me from thence two good kids of the goats, and I will make them savory meat for thy father, such as he loveth. And thou shalt bring it to thy father, that he may eat, and that he may bless thee before his death. And Jacob said to Rebekah his mother, Behold, Esau my brother is a hairy man, and I am a smooth man. My father peradventure will feel me, and I shall seem to him as a deceiver, and I shall bring a curse upon me, and not a blessing. And his mother said unto him, Upon me be thy curse, my son, only obey my voice, and go fetch me them. And he went and fetched, and brought them to his mother, and his mother made savory meat, such as his father loved. And Rebekah took goodly raiment of her eldest son Esau, which were with her in the house, and put them upon Jacob, her younger son. And she put the skins of the kids of the goats upon his hands, and upon the smooth of his neck. And she gave the savory meat and the bread, which she had prepared, into the hand of her son Jacob. And he came unto his father, and said, My father. And he said, Here I am. Who art thou, my son? And Jacob said unto his father, I am Esau, thy firstborn. I have done according as thou badest me. Arise, I pray thee, sit and eat of my venison, that thy soul may bless me. And Isaac said unto his son, How is it that thou hast found it so quickly, my son? And he said, Because the Lord thy God brought it to me. And Isaac said unto Jacob, Come near, I pray thee, that I may feel thee, my son, whether thou be my very son Esau or not. And Jacob went near unto Isaac his father, and he felt him, and said, The voice is Jacob's voice, but the hands are the hands of Esau. And he discerned him not, because his hands were hairy, as his brother Esau's hands. So he blessed him. And he said, Art thou my very son Esau? And he said, I am. And he said, Bring it near to me, and I will eat of my son's venison, that my soul may bless thee. And he brought it near to him, and he did eat, and he brought him wine, and he drank. And his father Isaac said unto him, Come near now, and kiss me, my son. And he came near, and kissed him, and he smelled the smell of his raiment, and blessed him, and said, See, the smell of my son is as the smell of a field which the Lord hath blessed. Therefore God give thee of the dew of heaven, and the fatness of the earth, and plenty of corn and wine. Let people serve thee, and nations bow down to thee. Be Lord over thy brethren, and let thy mother's sons bow down to thee. Cursed be every one that curseth thee, and blessed be he that blesseth thee. And it came to pass, as soon as Isaac had made an end of blessing Jacob, and Jacob was yet scarce gone out from the presence of Isaac his father, that Esau his brother came in from hunting. And he also had made savory meat, and brought it unto his father, and said unto his father, Let my father arise, and eat of his son's venison, that thy soul may bless me. And Isaac his father said unto him, Who art thou? And he said, I am thy son, thy firstborn Esau. And Isaac trembled very exceedingly, and said, Who? Where is he that hath taken venison, and brought it to me? And I have eaten of all before thou camest, and have blessed him. Yea, and he shall be blessed. And when Esau heard the words of his father, he cried with a great and exceeding bitter cry, and said unto his father, Bless me, even me also, O my father. And he said, Thy brother came with subtlety, and hath taken away thy blessing.

0: And he said, Is not he rightly named Jacob? For he hath supplanted me these two times. He took away my birthright, and behold, now he hath taken away my blessing. And he said, Hast thou not reserved a blessing for me? And Isaac answered and said unto Esau, Behold, I have made him thy lord, and all his brethren have I given to him for servants, and with corn and wine have I sustained him. And what shall I now do unto thee, my son? And Esau said unto his father, Hast thou but one blessing, my father? Bless me, even me also, O my father. And Esau lifted up his voice and wept. And Isaac his father answered him and said unto him, Behold, thy dwelling shall be the fatness of the earth, and the dew of heaven from above. And by thy sword shalt thou live, and shalt thou serve thy brother. And it shall come to pass, when thou shalt have the dominion, that thou shalt break his yoke from off the neck. And Esau hated Jacob because of the blessing wherewith his father blessed him. And Esau said in his heart, The days of mourning for my father are at hand. Then will I slay my brother Jacob. And these words of Esau, her eldest son, were told to Rebekah. And she sent and called Jacob, her youngest son, and said unto him, Behold, thy brother Esau, as touching thee, doth comfort himself, purposing to kill thee. Now therefore, my son, obey my voice and arise. Flee thou to Laban my brother to Haran, and tarry with him a few days, until thy brother's fury turn away, until thy brother's anger turn away from thee, and he forget that which thou hast done unto him. Then I will send and fetch thee from thence. Why should I be deprived also of you both in one day? And Rebekah said to Isaac, I am weary of my life because of the daughters of Heth. If Jacob take a wife of the daughters of Heth, such as these which are of the daughters of the land, what good shall my life do to me?
1: 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And now, with his study in the book of Romans, here's Chris McCann.
2: Good evening, and welcome to eBible Fellowship's Bible Study in the book of Romans. Tonight is study number 10 of Romans chapter 3, and we're going to begin reading in verse 4. God forbid, yea, let God be true, but every man a liar, as it is written, that thou mightest be justified in thy sayings, and mightest overcome when thou art judged. But if our unrighteousness commend the righteousness of God, what shall we say? Is God unrighteous who taketh vengeance? I speak as a man. God forbid. For then how shall God judge the world? All right. In our last study, we were looking at verse 4, the first part of the verse, especially the statement, yea, let God be true, but every man a liar. And we see that this is definitely the case, as the Bible presents God as the truth. He is the essence of truth. His word is true. Everything about God identifies with truth. That is the character, the attribute of God. It is chiefly identified with the Bible and the kingdom of heaven. But every man a liar. Now, this also is a true statement according to the Bible, because man was deceived by the lie back in the beginning in the Garden of Eden. And at that point, he died in his soul existence and became servant to sin and to Satan. Satan, the father of lies, man, now the children of the devil. And with a heart deceitful above all things, that prefers and opts and will choose the lie over the truth. Okay, well, it goes on to say in the next part of verse 4, as it is written, that thou mightest be justified in thy sayings and mightest overcome when thou art judged. Now, this appears to be a quote from Psalm 51. Psalm 51, and certainly the first part of the verse or that wording matches what we read in Psalm 51. If we go back there, and I'm going to read starting in verse 1 through verse 4, and it says there, "Have mercy upon me, O God, according to thy loving kindness, according unto the multitude of thy tender mercies, blot out my transgressions, wash me throughly from mine iniquity, and cleanse me from my sin. For I acknowledge my transgressions, and my sin is ever before me. Against thee, thee only, have I sinned, and done this evil in thy sight, that thou mightest be justified when thou speakest, and be clear when thou judgest." So we see the last part of verse 4 of Psalm 51, very similar language, that thou mightest be justified when thou speakest and be clear when thou judgest. We know Psalm 51 was written after Nathan the prophet was sent by God to David and told him a little parable about a man who had everything and yet took his neighbor's lamb, and David was outraged and said that man should die. And then Nathan declared, "Thou art the man," and pointed out that God knew all about what he had done with Uriah the Hittite's wife Bathsheba in committing adultery and covering up by having Uriah slain with the sword of the enemy. And after the word of God came to him through Nathan, David was convicted of his sin, the terrible transgression that he had made, and he cries out, "Have mercy upon me, wash me throughly from my iniquity," and so forth. And then in verse 4, "Against thee, thee only, have I sinned." That is, sin is against God, because sin is the transgression of the law of God. And we may not realize that. We may have no problem sinning against God's law. It's only when people find out, when man finds out, that suddenly we feel remorse and feel that we have done wrong to our fellow man, and because they have found us out. And yet God knew all the time, for all things are naked and open unto the eyes of God with whom we have to do. He's always known fully about it, and many times we realize God knows fully about it, and yet we don't have that conviction. We don't have that grief, that tremendous sorrow over sin, even though God is fully aware of it, we understand. But it's only when it comes to the surface, and that really, to the ears of man and eyes of man, and that shouldn't be. That shouldn't be, because all sin is against God, and we need to recognize that God is always there with us, or it should be. We should have the same reaction immediately in the presence of God that we might have if it is exposed and revealed to others. But again, the second part of verse 4 of Psalm 51, "that thou mightest be justified when thou speakest," that is, when God speaks. David is acknowledging his guilt. He is acknowledging his shame, the fact that he needs a cleansing from his sin, and it is a full confession of wrongdoing, of the sin that he has done, and therefore he is praying and saying to God, I have admitted this to you, and it is before you, so that you will be justified when you speak concerning this transgression, concerning this evil. It's all laid out now. You will judge me accordingly. And of course, God didn't need David to lay it out. He didn't need, he doesn't need any man to confess and to admit and tell him what he did, because God fully knows it. But it is, you see, very proper to do so. And the good thing is that David is not trying to justify his sin. He's not trying to make excuses for his sin in any way. He is frankly admitting it. And so he lays it all before God. So when God speaks concerning it, and when God speaks, he'll be justified, because the thing he will say will be his judgment. Now, concerning David and this incident, God had Nathan the prophet tell him he would not die. Although the law of God does decree that one engaged in adultery should die, or the law of God decrees that one who murders should die. He that sheds man blood by man, his blood will be shed. So on both counts, David should have died. God should have slain him. But he did not die, and this is where God's magnificent, merciful, wonderful salvation program comes into the picture, because David's sins of adultery and murder, and the sins of all God's people of these wicked things and many other filthy things that they have done, have all been laid upon the Lord Jesus Christ. And he was struck dead. He was smitten for David's adultery. He was slain as the Lamb of God for David's murder. And Christ bore it all. He bore it all and paid the penalty, which is why David did not die. Now, God chastened him severely and told him the sword will not depart from your house as a result of these things, but he was spared the death penalty. And so too, with God's elect people, when we do wrong, when we sin after we have become saved, God has already given us a new resurrected soul. He has forgiven all sin. And, you know, when God forgives all a sinner's sins, and he only does that for his elect, but when he forgives a sinner's sins, which occurs at the moment of the application of the blood of Christ shed for that particular sinner and his sins, the moment of his salvation, in other words, which occurred now, it had to be prior to May 21, 2011, because that's when the day of salvation came to a close. When God mercifully, graciously, kindly granted forgiveness to that sinner for all the mountain of iniquity that he was guilty of, then he was washed, cleansed from all iniquity, forgiven all sin. And at that point, it could be said, there is therefore now no more condemnation to those that are in Christ Jesus. You are forgiven. You are not condemned. You will not die. But afterward, and you know, we're several years after, if we're saved, the fact is we have been saved, even if we were a new Christian just saved the last day before May 21. We've been saved for several years now, and we've certainly sinned in the body, because that's where sin will show itself after one receives a new resurrected soul. But whatever sin we have done in the flesh since that point also is forgiven, yet God will chasten and he will correct and he will not pour out wrath for it, because that's done, accomplished in Christ, but chasten in order to change the behavior, to move the child of God away from the sin so that he or she comes to abhor it, turn from it, and repent, and so or bring the body under a little bit more. So now here in Psalm 51 again, that thou mightest be justified when thou speakest. When God speaks, it's the word of God. Back in Romans 3:4, it says, as it is written, that thou mightest be justified in thy sayings. And the word sayings is logos. It's the plural word of logos, which is the word for word. And so the word of God identifies with the judgments of God. They're synonyms with the law of God, another synonym. And so that God might be justified when thou speakest. And finally in Psalm 51:4, and be clear when thou judgest. Now the word clear, the Hebrew word translated as clear is 2135 in Strong's Hebrew Concordance. And it's found a couple of times in Job. It's found more than that, but we're going to look at a couple places in Job. Job 15, verse 14 says, what is man that he should be clean, and he which is born of a woman that he should be righteous? You see, the word clean is the word translated as clear. And notice in Job 15:14 that the first part of the verse, what is man that he should be clean, matches, though it's different words, the second part of the verse, and this would be an example of Hebrew parallelism, and he which is born of a woman that he should be righteous. So to be clean or clear is the same as being righteous. And we are familiar with another verse in Job, that you cannot bring a clean from that which is unclean, and having to do with children, that since both parents are sinners and the child is born as a result of the parents coming together in sexual relations, and God blesses that union to form a child, but both mother and father are unclean because they have sinned, and they are sinners. And so the child that is born of them is said to be conceived in sin, and then born speaking lies, born a sinner. All have sinned and fallen short of the glory of God, and that doesn't start at age 12. That starts at conception, conceived in sin. And that means man is born unrighteous, wicked, and evil. He is already set against God. And so here again in Job 15:14, what is man that he should be clean, and he which is born of a woman that he should be righteous? No, all the descendants of Adam are unrighteous, for all have sinned, Romans 3:23, for all have sinned and come short of the glory of God. No exceptions, and therefore none are righteous, no, not one, and that would also mean none are clear, none are clean. Another verse in Job 25, in verse 4, says, how then can man be justified with God, or how can he be clean that is born of a woman? You see, God did the same thing, only instead of righteous, he's using the word justified in this Hebrew parallelism, where the first part of the verse, how can a man be justified with God, agrees with, or how can he be clean that is born of a woman? And no, man cannot be justified with God in his sinful condition. No man is justified by the works of the law, and that's the only way the sinner can possibly obtain salvation, is through keeping the law perfectly, and not one is able to do it. The other way of justification is not through man's effort, through his work, or through anything in him, but that is through the salvation of God that imputes and grants the righteousness of one towards the many who have been chosen. The righteousness of Christ is counted for their righteousness, and therefore they become righteous in God's sight and clean or clear. So again, going back to Psalm 51, that thou mightest be justified when thou speakest and be clear or clean, which would fully identify with being righteous and justified when you judge, when thou judgest. That is, God will judge men. He will pronounce his judgment, and his judgment will be found in his sayings when he speaks in his word, the Bible, and that judgment will be righteous, righteous judgment. And we've heard that before. Actually, the Lord makes a special point of emphasizing that judgment day, judgment day is the time wherein God carries out the judgment of all the unsaved, that judgment day is according to God's righteous judgment program.
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0: 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We read in the Bible in John 6, verse 44, "No man can come to me except the Father which hath sent me draw him." 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Until next time, may the Lord and His Word keep you encouraged, and may His perfect will be done. 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And now with your Sunday Bible study, here is Chris McCann.
1: Hello and welcome to eBible Fellowship Sunday Bible Study. Today we're going to continue in our study in John chapter 9. This is study number 2 of John chapter 9. And I'll start reading in verse 1. "And as Jesus passed by, he saw a man which was blind from his birth. And his disciples asked him, saying, Master, who did sin, this man or his parents, that he was born blind? Jesus answered, Neither hath this man sinned, nor his parents, but that the works of God should be made manifest in him. I must work the works of him that sent me while it is day. The night cometh when no man can work. As long as I am in the world, I am the light of the world. When he had thus spoken, he spat on the ground and made clay of the spittle, and he anointed the eyes of the blind man with the clay, and said unto him, Go, wash in the pool of Siloam, which is by interpretation sent. He went his way, therefore, and washed, and came seeing." All right. In our last study, we spent some time looking at how the Bible uses blindness, physical blindness, to picture spiritual blindness. And also, we saw that blindness in the Bible, as far as spiritual blindness is concerned, has to do with a lack of understanding the truth. It is ignorance of the truth is really one of the definitions we could apply to what the Bible means by spiritual blindness. When you cannot see a doctrine, you cannot see the truth of a teaching or several sets of doctrines, they make no sense to you. You cannot understand them. This is akin to spiritual blindness, and the picture is that you're in darkness, that an individual who cannot understand the true teachings of the Bible is likened to someone who's wandering around in the dark and cannot find a door, or someone who is blind and cannot find the Lord Jesus Christ. They cannot find truth, and Christ is truth. And so that's what salvation cures, as Christ would come and give sight to the physically blind. It was a picture, again and again, as often as he did it, of salvation. And that's why it says here, when Christ sees the blind man and the disciples ask, why is he blind? who caused this? Was it his sin or his parents' sin that he was born blind? And Jesus said it wasn't his sin or his parents' sin. Now, of course, he was a sinner and his parents were sinners. And Christ isn't saying they're not sinners. He's just answering directly the question, was it because of sin that he was born blind? And obviously it wasn't, and that would be incorrect. Once you have a proper understanding of what the Bible says about mankind and sin, it says all have sinned and fallen short of the glory of God. And especially in relationship to children or babies, children are born speaking lies. In the Psalms, the Lord moved David to write that he was conceived in sin. You know, you would think the Pharisees, the legal, biblical, you know, with quotes, scholars of their day, would have been aware of those kinds of statements. And they would have put two and two together and thought, well, now if we conclude that those born blind are born that way because they sinned or their parents sinned, it had to do with sin, that they would realize, well, David wasn't born blind, and nobody, you know, the vast majority of people aren't born blind. We ourselves were not born blind, but they did not have that understanding, apparently. They didn't realize these things. So they came up with a foolish doctrine, a foolish teaching, and they taught that sin was the cause of blindness. And so Jesus says, no, sin is not the cause of blindness. If it were, we would all be physically blind, basically, except for Christ, who was born without sin. But he goes on to answer that the works of God should be made manifest in him. And that is, in this man's case, he was born blind, physically blind, and actually, he is an example of all that God will save. And so he was born physically blind. God is the one who makes the blind, as he tells us in the Old Testament, who has made the blind, the deaf, the dumb, have not I the Lord? So God made him blind for a very special reason, and that is historically, so he could encounter the Lord Jesus Christ one day, and Christ should make manifest the work of God. And the manifestation of the work of God, it is that he will be given sight. He will be able to see. But this is really manifesting another work, a deeper work, the spiritual work of God, to give sight to the spiritually blind, to those who are dead in trespasses and sins. They're spiritually dead in their soul. And God grants them salvation, and with salvation, he grants them life in their spirit. They receive a new heart and a new spirit, and with life, they're given sight and hearing and ability to walk in all in the spiritual realm. And this is what the healing of the blind man is manifesting, that God has a salvation program wherein he will give these things to those who don't deserve them, the whole company of the elect. And so that's why this man was born blind, that God might illustrate this and show this forth, demonstrating that glorious salvation program of his. Now, it wasn't just this man. If we go to Matthew chapter 11, in Matthew 11, it says, beginning in verse 2, "Now when John had heard in the prison the works of Christ, he sent two of his disciples and said unto him, Art thou he that should come, or do we look for another? Jesus answered and said unto them, Go and show John again those things which ye do hear, and see, the blind receive their sight, and the lame walk, the lepers are cleansed, and the deaf hear, the dead are raised up, and the poor have the gospel preached to them, and blessed is he, whosoever shall not be offended in me." You see, all these things are the works of Christ. That's what John was hearing while he was in prison, as verse 2 said. "Now when John had heard in the prison the works of Christ," and so he sent a couple of disciples, "Are you the one that should come, that is the promised Messiah, or do we look for another?" Now, was John doubting? No, he was in a difficult situation, trying circumstances, and he's very much like we are. We understand, we know, we believe the truth, and yet we just like it confirmed. And that's one of the reasons why God says a particular truth over and over again in the Bible, hidden, veiled in the scriptures in the form of a mystery, of a parable. But the Lord, when we dig into it and study, we see the same truth. We find the same truth. God is showing us the same truth, confirming it to us. And it's a comfort to our souls. So John heard the works of Christ. He heard the works of Christ, which testifies that he was the Christ. But he, in dire straits, in his circumstances in prison, he desired confirmation. And so Christ gave it to him. "Go and show John again. Notice it says again. "Those things which ye do hear and see. The blind receive their sight, the lame walk, lepers are cleansed, the deaf hear, and the dead are raised up, and the poor have the gospel preached to them." Which is not a throw-in statement. You know, here's all the big things that I'm doing, as far as physically healing people. No, the gospel preached is the major part of the statement. All the other things are manifestations. They're making manifest what the gospel is accomplishing when Christ preached it, and when the gospel is sent forth through the disciples, when they went out two by two. All those things that were happening to a few, very few people, as far as those that Jesus was able to physically heal, those things that happened to them in the physical realm were happening in the spiritual, or certainly the gospel being preached was being established and confirmed and set up for the time to come. Because Christ preached the gospel, for example, there would be the outpouring of the Spirit on the day of Pentecost, and 3,000 saved, and everything that would follow thereafter. It all had to do, as it was built into the framework of God's overall program for times and seasons, Christ had to perform these things, and the preaching of the gospel would accomplish granting spiritual sight and granting the spiritually lame the ability to walk, and granting spiritual lepers cleansing of the ugly disease of sin in their soul, and granting life to the spiritually dead. This is what the gospel preached was doing and would do in the days to come. Now let's look at another verse where a dead man was raised in John 11, or he would be raised in this chapter. But we read in John 11 of Lazarus, and it says in verse 14, "Then said Jesus unto them plainly, Lazarus is dead, and I am glad for your sakes that I was not there, to the intent ye may believe. Nevertheless, let us go unto him." What does that mean? Basically, Jesus is saying that he is glad he was not there so that Lazarus would die physically. And the reason that he's glad he was not there in order that Lazarus die is to the intent ye may believe. That is, at that time, he knew that he would go and raise Lazarus from the dead. He would perform that wonderful work that was done in the physical domain so that everyone could see it. That's why Christ had to do these things, you know, the physical healings, the physical miracles, because man can only see with his physical eyes those who are dead in sin. They can only see in the physical realm. And actually, even though when the Bible speaks of, you know, giving sight to the blind, and it pictures spiritual sight that those that God saves receive, that doesn't mean that when someone's truly saved that they can actually see in the physical realm. It just means they have understanding of the truth of the Bible in areas that God wills for them to understand. In other words, we still cannot see God, who is a spirit, because he's invisible. Spiritual things to us in this world, even after salvation, are invisible. They cannot be seen with our eyes, our physical eyes. Only belief is our way of seeing. And so Christ performed miracles in order to make manifest a deeper spiritual reality. In other words, he was showing us what he came to do as far as the souls of men, as far as saving sinners, and as, you know, previously mentioned, sight to the blind, ears to the deaf, life to the dead. This is what he came to do. And it's also why he came to make manifest his atoning work. When he went to the cross and died on the cross, he did this in order to show forth, to make it visible, in other words, things that had happened in eternity past when no man was present. It was all done in the counsel of God, in the kingdom of God, before the world was even created, and that he died as the lamb slain for the sins of his people. And because no one witnessed it, no one saw it, God determined he would have Christ to make it manifest. That's the whole idea behind making something manifest. Make it visible in order that it can be seen by man. And so that's what Jesus is saying about Lazarus, that I'm glad I wasn't there. And because he wasn't there, Lazarus died, to the intent ye may believe. That is, I'm going to go and raise Lazarus from the dead and show you what salvation is. I'm going to very accurately portray salvation, the salvation that will come to your soul. And notice, of course, in that salvation, Lazarus's role is to be the dead, stinking corpse. And Jesus did not come and talk to Lazarus in the sense of trying to, you know, Lazarus, will you accept me? Lazarus, will you make a decision for me? Lazarus, you walk down this aisle and be baptized, or you come forth of your own power in any way. He didn't appeal to the will of Lazarus. Why not? Because Lazarus was dead. And any appeal to a dead man's will is a vain thing, because the man has no will. His will died with him. He could not exercise his will. He could not make a choice. He could not opt for Jesus or not opt for Jesus. He had no say in anything having to do with his being resurrected from the dead, because he was dead. It's so obvious, isn't it, on the physical level? And yet, all kinds of theologians down through the centuries, and especially at the time of the end when so many are apostate, all kinds of theologians and all kinds of pastors and churches and denominations fail to make the simple link between what Christ did with Lazarus, a physically dead man, and what God does with sinners who are spiritually dead. In other words, it must be they do not understand what it means to be dead. That's the problem. Well, yes, they understand it concerning the physically dead that are in the cemeteries. They won't waste their time to try and preach to them, to try and get them to respond. No, they must have understanding. But they must not understand that when God says we're dead in trespasses and sins, when he said to Adam, in the day you eat thereof, ye will surely die. And actually it was a double emphasis upon death. In the day you eat, you will die, I think is how it goes in the Hebrew. And they must not understand that that happened in the soul, and that man is dead, just as dead spiritually as he is physically when his heart stops beating. They lack comprehension. They are ignorant of this basic truth of the gospel, of the Bible, which means they're blind. They're blind of it. They're blind to it. And that also plays a part in John chapter 9, as Christ, towards the end, in John 9, verse 35, I'll start reading there. Jesus heard that they had cast him out. This is after the blind man testifies before the Jewish council. They're really trying to find fault. They're trying to find fault. Can you imagine a man born blind is granted sight? He can now see, and they want to find some fault, some way they can accuse Christ for doing wrong. And this man testified of the Lord Jesus. He confessed him, as a matter of fact, openly, publicly, even though it was known, well known, if any man confessed him, they would be cast out of the synagogue. The man's own parents, the blind man's parents, refused to confess what Christ had done. They didn't want to answer out of fear. So they said, he's of age, ask him. But this man, he gave glory to God. He gave credit where credit was due. And he also mocked them for failing to understand. As he said, well, it hasn't been heard since the world was, the one born blind was made to see. And if this man was not of God, he could do nothing. And then they said, do you, one altogether born in sins, teach us? You can hear the pride and arrogant nature of the Pharisees as they revert back to their false doctrine of accusing the man of being born in sins. You see how false doctrine serves to oppress individuals, and then they cast him out. They cast him out. Basically, in casting him out, they were casting him out of the synagogue because he did confess Christ before them. And then verse 35, Jesus heard that they had cast him out. And when he had found him, he said unto him, dost thou believe on the Son of God? Now, Jesus found him again. Found him again. It was Christ who found him the first time in his woeful condition and healed him. And then as a result of healing him or giving him sight, what happens? Persecution came to this man. He experienced persecution and affliction. Why? For witnessing the truth of what Christ had done for him. And you know, that's what the Bible tells us does happen to those who receive spiritual sight. When God opens up our spiritual eyes, and we just simply begin to acknowledge and to testify to the truth of what happened to us. The line, I think, in Amazing Grace, I once was blind, but now I see. And we witness that God has graciously, mercifully saved us, and it's all due to the work of God. It's all by His grace. It's all according to the faith of Christ and not our own faith. We witness to God, and without fail, when anyone faithfully witnesses to the truth of what God has done for them, they will experience persecution and affliction for the word's sake, for Christ's sake, for His name's sake. And already, it doesn't take long, this man began to witness for Christ and experience the consequences, the negative consequences in the Jewish nation, which we could also understand to point to the negative consequences that God's elect have experienced within churches and congregations. And finally, he's cast out, as has happened at the end of time, when God's people were cast out of the churches and driven out and spiritually killed in that sense. Well, then Christ found him. Christ found him. See, he doesn't leave us. He doesn't forsake us. He doesn't, you know, kind of cause these things to happen. And where there are these painful experiences of tribulation and affliction, and then just leave us, just forsake us. And, you know, Christ comes to comfort. He comes to strengthen. He comes with more truth and more help for his people. And so he asked the man, dost thou believe on the Son of God? Then in verse 36, he answered and said, who is he, Lord, that I might believe on him? And Jesus said unto him, thou hast both seen him, and it is he that talketh with thee. And he said, Lord, I believe. And he worshipped him. Now, you see, why did Christ heal him? What did he tell us in verse 3? But that neither has this man sinned nor his parents, but that the works of God should be made manifest in him. The works of God manifest in him. So Jesus gave him physical sight, and this physical sight pictured spiritual sight. And here is the reality. This is the reality. This is the actual miracle, or the, no, of course, giving physical sight was a miracle. What I meant to say is the greater miracle. This is the more tremendous miracle. This is the more enduring miracle, because when that man eventually died physically, he lost his physical sight, didn't he? But did he lose spiritual sight? No, because at the moment of his death, his soul left his body and went into heaven to be with the Lord. And he continues to see. He continues to live. And so the greater miracle is always salvation. And so the manifestation of the great miracle is confirmed here as Christ gives him actual eyes of faith and all the other gifts that accompany salvation. Well, he believed and he worshiped Christ. And so, you know, don't worry about this man. It's a good thing for him. He's cast out. It's the time of the establishing of the church age, and he's positioned properly to enter right into the congregations. But then in verse 39, and Jesus said, "For judgment I have come into this world, that they which see not might see, and that they which see might be made blind."

sin remaineth. That is, if they had understanding of their spiritual condition, which they lacked, if they understood what it means to be dead in sin, what it means to be dead, and that it takes God Himself, the Savior, to bring you to life if you're dead, and it has to be all of God and not your own works. Well, Israel had turned into a religion, the synagogue system and the teaching of the Pharisees had to do with being zealous for the law. So it was a system of works, looking to man to deliver himself from his own spiritual blindness. And of course, nobody can do that. All right, let's go back here to the end of verse 3, which said that the works of God should be made manifest in him. Then Jesus says in verse 4, I must work the works of him that sent me while it is day. The night cometh when no man can work. So the point that he's making has to do with the works of God. That's what verse 3 was speaking of. The works of God should be made manifest. And then Jesus says, I must work the works of him that sent me. That is the works of God. I must work the works of God. And there's a time frame for performing these works. That is, you can't do the works of God always. You can't do it always, night and day. No, he's going to basically tie the works of God to the day. And then he does say, the night comes or cometh when no man can work. So these few verses have everything to do with the works of God. And we know that the works were finished, and the works in view in Hebrews chapter 4, we find reference to works. They would be the works of God. It says in Hebrews 4 verse 3, for we which have believed do enter into rest, as he said, as I have sworn in my wrath, if they shall enter into my rest, although the works were finished from the foundation of the world. And when we look at everything the Bible has to say about the foundation of the world, such as Revelation 13:8, the Lamb slain from the foundation of the world, when the kingdom is prepared for you from the foundation of the world, as it says in Matthew 25, and so forth, we see that the works that were finished were the works of Christ performed, done on the part of all those that were chosen to be saved, all those predestinated, the elect people of God. Their sins were laid upon him. He, as the sacrificial lamb, was then slain for those sins, the just dying for the unjust, the innocent for the guilty, and his blood was shed, paying the price, the penalty, for the sins that were laid upon him. And then he rose from the dead after completing the payment, satisfying the law's demands. Then death could no longer hold him, and he rose up, declared to be the Son of God. All that took place at the point of the foundation of the world, which occurred in eternity past. So that those works are the basis for the works that God would do in time once the world was created. The work of Christ accomplished at the foundation of the world filled, as it were, the basin with all of the blood. And this is the blood that paid for the whole company of the elect's sins.

0: And then when time began, God dipped in the blood in every generation where there was an individual, one of these chosen ones, he dipped. And the applicating tool or the applicator was the Word of God. And the Word of God applied the blood to Abel and Noah and so forth in their respective generations. And the applying of what Christ had done was then carried out down through millennium and the centuries of the church age until the latter rain period, and then applied to a great multitude during the second part of the great tribulation period until the whole of the elect, all whose names were recorded in the Lamb's Book of Life, were found, just as this blind man in John 9 was found by Christ, and the blood applied. And the last of the elect became saved, then God shut the door and brought to pass Judgment Day on the whole world. And, you know, the simple reason is there's no more blood in the basin. There's no more names, well, I guess we would start there, found in the Lamb's Book of Life. No more blood has been shed for anyone else. And therefore, you can use words like mercy and cry to God for mercy, or you can claim it's still the day of salvation. You can encourage people and build them up and tell them God's still saving all you want. You can do that from now until the end of the world. And it doesn't matter a bit as far as the actual situation's concerned, because there's no more names to be found. There's no more blood to cover anyone else. And so as people try to use the word, they understand the word is the applicator. It's that applicating tool. And they think, well, faith comes by hearing and hearing by the word of God. So let's keep preaching to people. Let's keep encouraging them because God is still saving. There's even a group out there with a tract, God is still saving, actively, even with that title, fighting against the will of God for this time period. And they're giving false hope, just like those in the churches and congregations give false hope to their members. Well, these are people outside of the church giving false hope to anyone who receives that kind of literature that God will save, and they fill the tract with scripture. Why? Because they want to dip the hyssop into the basin and apply the blood. Well, yeah, they have the hyssop, they might have the basin, and yet when they dip, there's nothing. There's nothing. So they're applying nothing to anyone. They're not applying it to the correct people because all that God saved have been saved, and they have nothing to apply. There is no more blood. And that's why God has ended his salvation program. That's why in this time of judgment that no man can work. The Lord Jesus Christ cannot do the work of saving when there's no one to be saved. And the people of God, you know, we do works as well. We do works as well, don't we? Actually, Jesus said that we would do the work he was doing and greater. Maybe we'll look at that verse. I don't know if we'll have time in this study, but we would do greater works. Well, the only way to do greater works than Christ is to bring the gospel. You see, he's not talking about his physical healings. He's talking about the spiritual. And after preaching for 3.5 years, very few people became saved in his time. But after he went back to heaven on the day of Pentecost, 3,000 souls, 3,000 as Peter preached. And that was a greater work. Greater work. Well, no man can work when the night comes, pointing to the fact that not only the Lord Jesus, but those that follow Christ, the true children of God, can do no work. We can't bring the true, faithful gospel of the Bible, in other words, and have any expectation that this word, this powerful, quick word, will quicken the hearers of it, because it's over and done with. It's finished. It's finished. It's completed. And it doesn't matter who you are. It doesn't matter how faithful you are, or perhaps think you are. Remember, Noah, Daniel, and Job could be in this place. I think it says in Ezekiel 14. And they could not save son nor daughter, or sons or daughters, might be plural. They could not save their own children, their own family members, their own loved ones. And that's how it is today. We can't save anyone. We can't bring a gospel that will save anyone. All will serve to do is give people false hope, and giving false hope is never a good thing. It's never a loving thing in any way. Just look at the preacher who's preaching to multitudes out there, you know, thousands, giving them false hope concerning tongues or you know, falling over backwards or walk down the aisle. That maybe that's the best example. Come on, just get up today. Get up today and come down this aisle and you'll be saved. You'll have eternal life and all will be well with you forever and ever. What lies? What lies? Well, they're just giving false hope. What's the difference between that lie and the one who says, well, no, you can't walk down an aisle. Of course not. That's free will. And the Bible teaches election. You see, they're very, very faithful to that. But then in the next breath, but what you can do is read the Bible and cry out to God. And or maybe they even will think that your faith plays a role, as so many so-called Calvinists do. And it's all of God, but you have to have faith. And they're just as deceitful, maybe more so, because they try to give the appearance of being faithful. Well, we're the faithful elect. We're holding on. We're the last of the faithful ones in the world. The church has fallen away. And even some of these others that have come out of the church and they're teaching no more salvation, they've fallen away. It's just us. And we're the remaining faithful ones. And it's all a show. It's all a show. They're not the faithful ones because they're not honestly going back to the Bible. They're not honestly asking answering the questions that must be answered concerning all the many scriptures that did lock in the day of May 21, 2011, that, you know, E-Bible Fellowship has been teaching for several years now. All kinds of verses have come up concerning God's plan for the day of judgment. And they don't even try to look into these things and to search them out like a Berean and to answer them. They just basically stick their fingers in their ears and say, well, you know, I don't want to hear anything more about that. It's the Great Tribulation. It's a never-ending Great Tribulation with them. All they want to focus on, God judging the church, God judging the church. Because the church is over there and it's not where they are. They think the judgment's over there, not where they are. It's not on their family. It's not in their life. And they are not doing right in any way with these things. Well, let's define what the works of God are, because that is the main focus here in John 9. that the works of God should be made manifest. And then Jesus said, I must work the works of him that sent me while it is day. And the Greek word translated while is interesting, is most often translated until. And, I think the King James translators translated it in a way that's more able for us to understand. Because when we read the word until it is day, we think, well, you do something in this case, the works of God until the day comes. And then when the day comes, but no, the second part of the verse, the night cometh when no man can work, helps us to understand the first part and what Christ meant. That, you do the works of God all the while it is the day. And so we have a proper understanding of what's being said. And now let's see if we can go to John 6. We'll take a look at the works of God, because John 6 gives us a defining statement that helps us to understand what it means, this phrase, the works of God. In John 6, in verse 28 and 29, then said they unto him, what shall we do that we might work the works of God? Jesus answered and said unto them, this is the work of God, that ye believe on him whom he hath sent. That is the defining statement, the defining verse. When we read in John 9, when we read, I must work the works of him that I must work the works of him that sent me. And who is the one that sent him? God the Father. And so Jesus must work the works of God. He must do the works of God. This is, and whenever you read that, again, it's a definition. This is the work of God, that ye believe on him whom he has sent. So the work of God is that ye believe, that ye believe. And when we look up believe, probably a good place to go is in Acts chapter 13 and in verses 47 and 48. For so hath the Lord commanded us, saying, I have set thee to be a light of the Gentiles, that thou shouldest be for salvation unto the ends of the earth. And by the way, ends of the earth is a geographical statement. It's not speaking of time. Some people have tried to make it say that. You see, it says salvation to the end of... No, it doesn't. It's not referring to time. It has to do with the four corners of the earth, or the furthest points of the earth. The gospel will go to all the world, in other words. So it's salvation unto the ends of the earth. And when the Gentiles heard this, they were glad and glorified the word of the Lord. And as many as were ordained to eternal life believed. That's the elect. Each one of the elect have been ordained. The word ordained is translated one time as determined. They have been determined by God to believe. And since they've been ordained to eternal life, these are the true believers, we would have said just a few years ago, because we thought that, well, that clarifies things. You have the believers, the professed Christians, then you have true believers, those that are they're truly saved. But today, the phrase true believers has been sort of taken over by a good number of people who are, in fact, not true believers. Here we are in that day, and they are not believing. they're not believing. So they're not true believers. And actually, in an interesting way, God points out belief in the day of judgment in 2 Thessalonians chapter 1, after making reference to Christ coming in verse 8 in flaming fire, taking vengeance on them that obey not God, and that obey not the gospel of our Lord Jesus Christ, who shall be punished with everlasting destruction from the presence of the Lord and from the glory of his power, when he shall come to be glorified in his saints and to be admired in all them that believe, because our testimony among you was believed in that day. Isn't that amazing? That God is actually sort of taking a moment in the context of a passage describing the end of the world, the final judgment of mankind, Christ coming in flaming fire, to point out that his testimony was believed among you in that day, which would be a reference to Judgment Day. Well, of course, all the elect who have been raptured out of the world believe they're up in heaven. Well, no, we've been corrected on that. The elect are not raptured before the judgment, not the judgment on the church. Theologians were wrong about that. We went through it. And not before the judgment on the world. Theologians, likewise, were wrong about that, and we're currently going through it. And God's elect people, the elect true believers, believe his testimony in that day or in this time of the spiritual judgment. And then you have those who do not believe, showing they were never true believers all along. And so they were not ordained to eternal life. Only those ordained to eternal life truly believe. We have masses of people who profess belief, who say, if they're asked, I'm a Christian, they don't know much more than that. And then you have those who know a few more things, and many of the things they know, or a good number of them, are being taken from them at this time, because they've gone backwards and have involved themselves in a backward spiral in which more and more truth is being taken from them. And that is one of the judgments of God upon them, as he takes away that which seemingly they once possessed or once believed. And at the same time, simultaneously, he's granting increased grace and understanding of the Word of God, the Bible, to those that truly believe, those ordained to eternal life. And we're experiencing these things. We're seeing these things take place in this present time. Well, I think we're going to stop here. You know, there's some more information that perhaps we'll do another study and kind of finish on this topic at another time, but this will be the point that we stop today.
1: 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May you have a blessed Sunday Sabbath, and may the Lord's perfect will be done.

0: We welcome you to eBible Fellowship's Bible Reading Program. We read in 2 Timothy 3, verse 16, "All Scripture is given by inspiration of God and is profitable for doctrine, for reproof, for correction, for instruction in righteousness." Now, let's begin our Bible Reading Program.
1: Genesis 41. And it came to pass at the end of 2 full years that Pharaoh dreamed, and behold, he stood by the river. And behold, there came up out of the river 7 well-favored kine and fat-fleshed, and they fed in a meadow. And behold, 7 other kine came up after them out of the river, ill-favored and lean-fleshed, and stood by the other kine on the brink of the river. And the ill-favored and lean-fleshed kine did eat up the 7 well-favored and fat kine. So Pharaoh awoke. And he slept and dreamed the second time, and behold, 7 ears of corn came up upon one stalk, rank and good. And behold, 7 thin ears and blasted with the east wind sprung up after them. And the 7 thin ears devoured the 7 rank and full ears. And Pharaoh awoke, and behold, it was a dream. And it came to pass in the morning that his spirit was troubled. And he sent and called for all the magicians of Egypt and all the wise men thereof. And Pharaoh told them his dream, but there was none that could interpret them unto Pharaoh. Then spake the chief butler unto Pharaoh, saying, I do remember my faults this day. Pharaoh was wroth with his servants, and put me in ward in the captain of the guard's house, both me and the chief baker. And we dreamed a dream in one night, and I and he, we dreamed each man according to the interpretation of his dream. And there was there with us a young man, an Hebrew, servant to the captain of the guard. And we told him, and he interpreted to us our dreams. To each man according to his dream did he interpret. And it came to pass, as he interpreted to us, so it was. Me he restored unto mine office, and him he hanged. Then Pharaoh sent and called Joseph, and they brought him hastily out of the dungeon, and he shaved himself, and changed his raiment, and came in unto Pharaoh. And Pharaoh said unto Joseph, I have dreamed a dream, and there is none that can interpret it. And I have heard say of thee that thou canst understand a dream to interpret it. And Joseph answered Pharaoh, saying, It is not in me. God shall give Pharaoh an answer of peace. And Pharaoh said unto Joseph, In my dream, behold, I stood upon the bank of the river. And behold, there came up out of the river 7 kine, fat-fleshed and well-favored, and they fed in a meadow. And behold, 7 other kine came up after them, poor and very ill-favored and lean-fleshed, such as I never saw in all the land of Egypt for badness. And the lean and ill-favored kine did eat up the 1st 7 fat kine. And when they had eaten them up, it could not be known that they had eaten them. But they were still ill-favored as at the beginning. So I awoke. And I saw in my dream, and behold, 7 ears came up in one stalk, full and good. And behold, 7 ears, withered, thin, and blasted with the east wind, sprung up after them. And the thin ears devoured the 7 good ears. And I told this unto the magicians, but there was none that could declare it unto me. And Joseph said unto Pharaoh, The dream of Pharaoh is one. God hath shewed Pharaoh what he is about to do. The 7 good kine are 7 years, and the 7 good ears are 7 years. The dream is one. And the 7 thin and ill-favored kine that came up after them are 7 years, and the 7 empty ears blasted with the east wind shall be 7 years of famine. This is the thing which I have spoken unto Pharaoh. What God is about to do, he sheweth unto Pharaoh. Behold, there come 7 years of great plenty throughout all the land of Egypt, and there shall arise after them 7 years of famine, and all the plenty shall be forgotten in the land of Egypt, and the famine shall consume the land. And the plenty shall not be known in the land by reason of that famine following, for it shall be very grievous. And for that the dream was doubled unto Pharaoh twice, it is because the thing is established by God, and God will shortly bring it to pass. Now therefore let Pharaoh look out a man discreet and wise, and set him over the land of Egypt. Let Pharaoh do this, and let him appoint officers over the land, and take up the 5th part of the land of Egypt in the 7 plenteous years. and let them gather all the food of those good years that come, and lay up corn under the hand of Pharaoh, and let them keep food in the cities. And that food shall be for store to the land against the 7 years of famine, which shall be in the land of Egypt, that the land perish not through the famine. And the thing was good in the eyes of Pharaoh, and in the eyes of all his servants. And Pharaoh said unto his servants, Can we find such a one as this, a man in whom the Spirit of God is? And Pharaoh said unto Joseph, Forasmuch as God hath shewed thee all this, there is none so discreet and wise as thou art. Thou shalt be over my house, and according unto thy word shall all my people be ruled. Only in the throne will I be greater than thou. And Pharaoh said unto Joseph, See, I have set thee over all the land of Egypt. And Pharaoh took off his ring from his hand, and put it upon Joseph's hand, and arrayed him in vestures of fine linen, and put a gold chain about his neck. And he made him to ride in the second chariot which he had, and they cried before him, Bow the knee! And he made him ruler over all the land of Egypt. And Pharaoh said unto Joseph, I am Pharaoh, and without thee shall no man lift up his hand or foot in all the land of Egypt. And Pharaoh called Joseph's name Zaphnath-Paneah, and he gave him to wife Asenath, the daughter of Potipharah, priest of On. And Joseph went out over all the land of Egypt. And Joseph was 30 years old when he stood before Pharaoh, king of Egypt. And Joseph went out from the presence of Pharaoh, and went throughout all the land of Egypt. And in the 7 plenteous years the earth brought forth by handfuls. And he gathered up all the food of the 7 years which were in the land of Egypt, and laid up the food in the cities. The food of the field, which was round about every city, laid he up in the same. And Joseph gathered corn as the sand of the sea, very much, until he left numbering, for it was without number. And unto Joseph were born 2 sons before the years of the famine came, which Asenath, the daughter of Potipharah, priest of On, bare unto him. And Joseph called the name of the firstborn Manasseh, for God, said he, hath made me forget all my toil and all my father's house. And the name of the second called he Ephraim, for God hath caused me to be fruitful in the land of my affliction. And the 7 years of plenteousness that was in the land of Egypt were ended. And the 7 years of dearth began to come, according as Joseph had said. And the dearth was in all lands, but in all the land of Egypt there was bread. And when all the land of Egypt was famished, the people cried to Pharaoh for bread. And Pharaoh said unto all the Egyptians, Go unto Joseph, what he saith to you, do. And the famine was over all the face of the earth. And Joseph opened all the storehouses, and sold unto the Egyptians. And the famine waxed sore in the land of Egypt. And all countries came into Egypt to Joseph for to buy corn, because that the famine was so sore in all lands.

Genesis 42. Now when Jacob saw that there was corn in Egypt, Jacob said unto his sons, Why do ye look upon one another? And he said, Behold, I have heard that there is corn in Egypt. Get you down thither, and buy for us from thence, that we may live, and not die. And Joseph's 10 brethren went down to buy corn in Egypt. But Benjamin, Joseph's brother, Jacob sent not with his brethren, for he said, Lest peradventure mischief befall him. And the sons of Israel came to buy corn among those that came, for the famine was in the land of Canaan. And Joseph was the governor over the land, and he it was that sold to all the people of the land. And Joseph's brethren came, and bowed down themselves before him with their faces to the earth. And Joseph saw his brethren, and he knew them, but made himself strange unto them, and spake roughly unto them. And he said unto them, Whence come ye? And they said, From the land of Canaan, to buy food. And Joseph knew his brethren, but they knew him not. And Joseph remembered the dreams which he dreamed of them, and said unto them, Ye are spies, to see the nakedness of the land ye are come. And they said unto him, Nay, my lord, but to buy food are thy servants come. We are all one man's sons, we are true men, thy servants are no spies. And he said unto them, Nay, but to see nakedness of the land ye are come. And they said, Thy servants are 12 brethren, the sons of one man in the land of Canaan. And behold, the youngest is this day with our father, and one is not. And Joseph said unto them, That it is that I spake unto you, saying, Ye are spies. Hereby ye shall be proved. By the life of Pharaoh ye shall not go forth hence, except your youngest brother come hither. Send one of you, and let him fetch your brother, and ye shall be kept in prison, that your words may be proved, whether there be any truth in you, or else by the life of Pharaoh surely ye are spies. And he put them all together into ward 3 days. And Joseph said unto them the third day, This do and live, for I fear God. If ye be true men, let one of your brethren be bound in the house of your prison. Go ye, carry corn for the famine of your houses. But bring your youngest brother unto me, so shall your words be verified, and ye shall not die. And they did so. And they said to one another, We are verily guilty concerning our brother, in that we saw the anguish of his soul when he besought us, and we would not hear. Therefore is this distress come upon us. And Reuben answered them, saying, Spake I not unto you, saying, Do not sin against the child? And ye would not hear. Therefore, behold, also his blood is required. And they knew not that Joseph understood them, for he spake unto them by an interpreter. And he turned himself about from them, and wept, and returned to them again, and communed with them, and took from them Simeon, and bound him before their eyes. Then Joseph commanded to fill their sacks with corn, and to restore every man's money into his sack, and to give them provision for the way. And thus did he do unto them. And they laded their asses with the corn, and departed thence. And as one of them opened his sack to give his ass provender in the inn, he espied his money, for behold, it was in his sack's mouth. And he said unto his brethren, My money is restored, and lo, it is even in my sack. And their heart failed them, and they were afraid, saying one to another, What is this that God hath done unto us? And they came unto Jacob their father unto the land of Canaan, and told him all that befell unto them, saying, The man who is the lord of the land spake roughly to us, and took us for spies of the country. And we said unto him, We are true men, we are no spies. We be 12 brethren, sons of our father, one is not, and the youngest is this day with our father in the land of Canaan. And the man, the lord of the country, said unto us, Hereby shall I know that ye are true men. Leave one of your brethren here with me, and take food for the famine of your households, and be gone. And bring your youngest brother unto me. Then shall I know that ye are no spies, but that ye are true men. So will I deliver you your brother, and ye shall traffic in the land. And it came to pass, as they emptied their sacks, that, behold, every man's bundle of money was in the sack. And when both they and their father saw the bundles of money, they were afraid. And Jacob their father said unto them, Me have ye bereaved of my children. Joseph is not, and Simeon is not, and ye will take Benjamin away? All these things are against me. And Reuben spake unto his father, saying,
Slay my two sons, if I bring him not to thee. Deliver him into my hand, and I will bring him to thee again. And he said, My son shall not go down with you, for his brother is dead, and he is left alone. If mischief befall him by the way in the which ye go, then shall he bring down my gray hairs with sorrow to the grave.

Genesis 43. And the famine was sore in the land. And it came to pass, when they had eaten up the corn which they had brought out of Egypt, their father said unto them, Go again, buy us a little food. And Judah spake unto him, saying, The man did solemnly protest unto us, saying, Ye shall not see my face, except your brother be with you. If thou wilt send our brother with us, we will go down and buy thee food. But if thou wilt not send him, we will not go down. For the man said unto us, Ye shall not see my face, except your brother be with you. And Israel said, Wherefore dealt ye so ill with me, as to tell the man whether ye had yet a brother? And they said, The man asked us straitly of our state, and of our kindred, saying, Is your father yet alive? Have ye another brother? And we told him according to the tenor of these words, Could we certainly know that he would say, Bring your brother down? And Judah said unto Israel his father, Send the lad with me, and we will arise and go, that we may live and not die, both we and thou, and also our little ones. I will be surety for him, of my hand shalt thou require him. If I bring him not unto thee, and set him before thee, then let me bear the blame forever. For except we had lingered, surely now we had returned this second time. And their father Israel said unto them, If it must be so now, do this. Take of the best fruits in the land in your vessels, and carry down the man a present, a little balm, and a little honey, spices and myrrh, nuts and almonds. And take double money in your hand, and the money that was brought again in the mouths of your sacks, carry it again in your hand. Peradventure it was an oversight. Take also your brother, and arise, go again unto the man. And God Almighty give you mercy before the man, that he may send away your other brother and Benjamin. If I be bereaved of my children, I am bereaved. And the men took that present, and they took double money in their hand, and Benjamin, and rose up, and went down to Egypt, and stood before Joseph. And when Joseph saw Benjamin with them, he said to the ruler of his house, Bring these men home, and slay, and make ready, for these men shall dine with me at noon. And the man did as Joseph bade, and the man brought the men into Joseph's house. And the men were afraid because they were brought into Joseph's house, and they said, Because of the money that was returned in our sacks at the first time are we brought in, that he may seek occasion against us, and fall upon us, and take us for bondmen and our asses. And they came near to the steward of Joseph's house, and they communed with him at the door of the house, and said, O sir, we came indeed down at the first time to buy food. And it came to pass, when we came to the inn, that we opened our sacks, and behold, every man's money was in the mouth of his sack, our money in full weight, and we have brought it again in our hand. And other money have we brought down in our hand to buy food. We cannot tell who put the money in our sacks. And he said, Peace be to you, fear not. Your God and the God of your father hath given you treasure in your sacks. I had your money. And he brought Simeon out unto them. And the man brought the men into Joseph's house, and gave them water, and they washed their feet, and he gave their asses provender. And they made ready the present against Joseph came at noon, for they heard that they should eat there. And when Joseph came home, they brought him the present which was in their hand into the house, and bowed themselves to him to the earth. And he asked them of their welfare, and said, Is your father well, the old man of whom he spake? Is he yet alive? And they answered, Thy servant our father is in good health. He is yet alive. And they bowed down their heads and made obeisance. And he lifted up his eyes and saw his brother Benjamin, his mother's son, and said, Is this your younger brother of whom he spake unto me? And he said, God be gracious unto thee, my son. And Joseph made haste, for his bowels did yearn upon his brother, and he sought where to weep, and he entered into his chamber and wept there. And he washed his face and went out, and refrained himself, and said, Set on bread. And they set on for him by himself, and for them by themselves, and for the Egyptians, which did eat with them, by themselves. Because the Egyptians might not eat bread with the Hebrews, for that is an abomination unto the Egyptians. And they sat before him, the firstborn according to his birthright, and the youngest according to his youth, and the men marveled one at another. And he took and sent messes unto them from before them. But Benjamin's mess was five times so much as any of theirs. And they drank and were merry with him.

0: Genesis 44. And he commanded the steward of his house, saying, Fill the men's sacks with food, as much as they can carry, and put every man's money in his sack's mouth. And put my cup, the silver cup, in the sack's mouth of the youngest, and his corn money. And he did according to the word that Joseph had spoken. As soon as the morning was light, the men were sent away, they and their asses. And when they were gone out of the city, and not yet far off, Joseph said unto his steward, Up, follow after the men, and when thou dost overtake them, say unto them, Wherefore have ye rewarded evil for good? Is not this it in which my lord drinketh, and whereby indeed he divineth? Ye have done evil in so doing. And he overtook them, and he spake unto them these same words. And they said unto him, Wherefore saith my lord these words? God forbid that thy servants should do according to this thing. Behold, the money which we found in our sack's mouth we brought again unto thee out of the land of Canaan. How then should we steal out of thy lord's house silver or gold? With whomsoever of thy servants it be found, both let him die, and we also will be my lord's bondmen. And he said, Now also let it be according to your words. He with whom it is found shall be my servant, and ye shall be blameless. Then they speedily took down every man his sack to the ground, and opened every man his sack. And he searched and began at the eldest, and left at the youngest, and the cup was found in Benjamin's sack. Then they rent their clothes, and laded every man his ass, and returned to the city. And Judah and his brethren came to Joseph's house, for he was yet there, and they fell before him on the ground. And Joseph said unto them, What deed is this that ye have done? Wot ye not that such a man as I can certainly divine? And Judah said, What shall we say unto my lord? What shall we speak? Or how shall we clear ourselves? God hath found out the iniquity of thy servants. Behold, we are my lord's servants, both we and he also with whom the cup is found. And he said, God forbid that I should do so. But the man in whose hand the cup is found, he shall be my servant. And as for you, get you up in peace unto your father. Then Judah came near unto him and said, O my lord, let thy servant, I pray thee, speak a word in my lord's ears, and let not thine anger burn against thy servant, for thou art even as Pharaoh. My lord asked his servant, saying, Have ye a father or a brother? And we said unto my lord, We have a father, and old man, and a child of his old age, a little one, and his brother is dead, and he alone is left of his mother, and his father loveth him. And thou saidst unto thy servants, Bring him down unto me, that I may set mine eyes upon him. And we said unto my lord, The lad cannot leave his father, for if he should leave his father would die. And thou saidst unto thy servants, Except your youngest brother come down with you, he shall see my face no more. And it came to pass, when we came up unto thy servant my father, we told him the words of my lord. And our father said, Go again, and buy us a little food. And we said, We cannot go down. If our youngest brother be with us, then we will go down. For we may not see the man's face, except our youngest brother be with us. And thy servant my father said unto us, Ye know that my wife bare me two sons. And the one went out from me, and I said, Surely he is torn in pieces, and I saw him not since. And if ye take this also from me, and mischief befall him, ye shall bring down my gray hairs with sorrow to the grave. Now therefore, when I come to thy servant my father, and the lad be not with us, seeing that his life is bound up in the lad's life, it shall come to pass, when he seeth that the lad is not with us, that he will die. And thy servants shall bring down the gray hairs of thy servant our father with sorrow to the grave. For thy servant became surety for the lad unto my father, saying, If I bring him not unto thee, then I shall bear the blame to my father forever. Now therefore, I pray thee, let thy servant abide instead of the lad, a bondman to my lord, and let the lad go up with his brethren. For how shall I go up to my father, and the lad not be with me? Lest peradventure I see the evil that shall come on my father.
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Well, greetings, Bible lovers. This is Guy Berry, and welcome to today's edition of eBible Fellowship's Bible Quiz. In John 5, in verse 39, we read the words of Christ, "Search the Scriptures, for in them ye think ye have eternal life, and they are they which testify of me." And it's time again, folks, time for today's Bible quiz. In Psalm 119:18, we read, "Open thou mine eyes, that I may behold wondrous things out of thy law." Here's question number one. Who was the woman that killed Sisera while he slept? What was the name of the woman that killed Sisera while he slept? Number two, Paul interceded to Philemon on behalf of who? Paul interceded to Philemon on behalf of who? Number three, what Jewish girl became queen of Persia? What Jewish girl?

and blank. And number five, how did God choose the 300 men that would go into battle with Gideon? How did God choose the 300 that would go into battle with Gideon? And we'll be back in a moment with those answers.

Okay, gang, let's hear the answers. Number one, who was the woman that killed Sisera while he slept? Her name was Jael, and she was the wife of Heber, the Kenite. You read that in Judges 4:17-21. Jael, the wife of Heber, the Kenite. Judges 4:17-21. Number two, Paul interceded to Philemon on behalf of who? That would be Onesimus. That's verse 10 of Philemon. Paul interceded to Philemon on behalf of Onesimus. Number three, what Jewish girl became queen of Persia? That would be Esther. You read that in Esther 2:17. Esther became queen of Persia. Esther 2:17. Number four, fill in the missing word from Acts 4:19-20. But Peter and John answered and said unto them, whether it be right in the sight of God to hearken unto you more than unto God, judge ye. For we cannot but speak the things which we have seen and heard. We cannot but speak the things which we have seen and heard. That's Acts 4:20. And number five, how did God choose the 300 men that would go into battle with Gideon? He chose them by the way they drank water. Those that lapped like a dog went into battle with Gideon. He chose them by the manner that they drank water. If they lapped like a dog when they drank, they went into battle with Gideon. You read that in Judges 7:5-7. That's our eBible Fellowship Bible quiz for today, and may God bless your study in His Word.

And seeing the multitudes, he went up on a mountain. And when he was seated, his disciples came to him. And he opened his mouth.

Genesis 49:21 reads, Naphtali is a hind let loose. He giveth goodly words. May 21st, 2011 was Judgment Day, and that saw the very last of God's true elect let loose from their chains of bondage to sin and death. Even as Christ was loosed from the chains of bondage to sin and death, after paying the wage of death for the sins of his people by the resurrection from the dead at the foundation of the world, Christ, who is the King of glory, now leads his true elect through this time of Judgment Day. He leads them with his goodly words of the Holy Bible, goodly words that proclaim and conceal not the revelation of the mystery of end-time truth. Goodly words which now feed and nourish his beloved sheep, and at the same time bring perfect vengeance upon those still in bondage to sin and death. But soon, sin and death will be no more. They will be replaced by the new heaven and new earth, wherein will dwell only things that are goodly and righteous. And that time will very likely be in the year 2033.

Greetings, everyone. This is Bob Grandy welcoming you to eBible Fellowship's program called Where's That Bible Verse? God tells us in Romans 15, verse 4, "For whatsoever things were written aforetime were written for our learning, that we through patience and comfort of the Scriptures might have hope." During this time, I'll slowly read and then repeat 5 random verses from the King James Bible, but I will not tell you where they are located in God's Word, the Bible. So listen carefully and try to identify which Bible book, chapter, and even the verse number where each verse can be found. Here's the first verse. "Be thou instructed, O Jerusalem, lest my soul depart from thee, lest I make thee desolate, a land not inhabited." And I'll repeat it. "Be thou instructed, O Jerusalem, lest my soul depart from thee, lest I make thee desolate, a land not inhabited." Here's verse number 2. "And not as Moses, which put a veil over his face, that the children of Israel could not steadfastly look to the end of that which is abolished." And I'll read it again. "And not as Moses, which put a veil over his face, that the children of Israel could not steadfastly look to the end of that which is abolished." Here's verse number 3. "And said,

people, zealous of good works. Here it is again. Who gave himself for us, that he might redeem us from all iniquity, and purify unto himself a peculiar people, zealous of good works. Here's the fifth verse. Deliver thyself, O Zion, that dwellest with the daughter of Babylon. I'll read it again. Deliver thyself, O Zion, that dwellest with the daughter of Babylon. Okay, we'll be back in a moment to discover where these scriptures are located in God's Word, the Bible.

All right, let's find out where today's verses are found in the Bible. Here's the first verse. Be thou instructed, O Jerusalem, lest my soul depart from thee, lest I make thee desolate, a land not inhabited. And that verse is found in Jeremiah 6, verse 8. Jeremiah 6, verse 8. Here's the second verse. And not as Moses, which put a veil over his face, that the children of Israel could not steadfastly look to the end of that which is abolished. And that verse is from 2 Corinthians chapter 3, verse 13. 2 Corinthians 3, 13. Here's the third verse. And said, I cried by reason of mine affliction unto Jehovah, and he heard me. Out of the belly of hell cried I, and thou heardest my voice. And that verse is from Jonah chapter 2, verse 2. Jonah 2, verse 2. Here's verse number 4. Who gave himself for us, that he might redeem us from all iniquity, and purify unto himself a peculiar people, zealous of good works. And that verse is from Titus chapter 2, verse 14. Titus 2, 14. Here's the fifth verse. Deliver thyself, O Zion, that dwellest with the daughter of Babylon. And that verse is from Zechariah chapter 2, verse 7. Zechariah 2, 7. Thank you for joining us today to discover where's that Bible verse? And remember what God tells us in Psalm 119, verse 105. Thy word is a lamp unto my feet and a light unto my path.

Hi, this is Harry Dysart with eBible Fellowship. Thanks for joining us for the Psalm of the Day. As our Lord says in His Word in Ephesians chapter 5, verses 19 and 20, speaking to yourselves in psalms and hymns and spiritual songs, singing and making melody in your heart to the Lord, giving thanks always for all things unto God and the Father, in the name of our Lord Jesus Christ. Psalm 71. In Thee, O Jehovah, do I put my trust. Let me never be put to confusion. Deliver me in Thy righteousness, and cause me to escape. Incline Thine ear unto me, and save me. Be Thou my strong habitation, whereunto I may continually resort. Thou hast given commandment to save me, for Thou art my rock and my fortress. Deliver me, O my God, out of the hand of the wicked, out of the hand of the unrighteous and cruel man. For Thou art my hope, O Lord Jehovah. Thou art my trust from my youth. By Thee have I been holden up from the womb. Thou art He that took me out of my mother's bowels. My praise shall be continually of Thee. I am as a wonder unto many, but Thou art my strong refuge. Let my mouth be filled with Thy praise and with Thy honor all the day. Cast me not off in the time of old age. Forsake me not when my strength faileth. For mine enemies speak against me, and they that lay wait for my soul take counsel together, saying, God hath forsaken him. Persecute and take him, for there is none to deliver him. O God, be not far from me. O my God, make haste for my help. Let them be confounded and consumed that are adversaries to my soul. Let them be covered with reproach and dishonor that seek my hurt. But I will hope continually, and will yet praise Thee more and more. My mouth shall show forth Thy righteousness, and Thy salvation all the day, for I know not the numbers thereof. I will go in the strength of the Lord Jehovah. I will make mention of Thy righteousness, even of Thine only. O God, Thou hast taught me from my youth, and hitherto have I declared Thy wondrous works. Now also, when I am old and gray-headed, O God, forsake me not, until I have shown Thy strength unto this generation, and Thy power to every one that is to come. Thy righteousness also, O God, is very high. Who hast done great things? O God, who is like unto Thee? Thou, which hast shown me great and sore troubles, shalt quicken me again, and shalt bring me up again from the depths of the earth. Thou shalt increase my greatness and comfort me on every side. I will also praise Thee with the psaltery, even Thy truth, O my God. Unto Thee will I sing with the harp, O Thou Holy One of Israel. My lips shall greatly rejoice when I sing unto Thee, and my soul, which Thou hast redeemed. My tongue also shall talk of Thy righteousness all the day long. For they are confounded, for they are brought unto shame that seek my hurt. As our Lord instructs us, we read in Psalm 47, verses 6 and 7. Sing praises to God, sing praises unto our King,
sing praises. For God is the King of all the earth. Sing ye praises with understanding. Please join us again for the Psalm of the Day. May God's Word be praised.

0: We welcome you to eBible Fellowship's Bible Reading Program. We read in 2 Timothy 3, verse 16, "All Scripture is given by inspiration of God and is profitable for doctrine, for reproof, for correction, for instruction in righteousness." Now, let's begin our Bible Reading Program.
1: Psalm 34, a psalm of David when he changed his behavior before Abimelech, who drove him away, and he departed. I will bless Jehovah at all times, his praise shall continually be in my mouth. My soul shall make her boast in Jehovah, the humble shall hear thereof and be glad. O magnify Jehovah with me, and let us exalt his name together. I sought Jehovah, and he heard me, and delivered me from all my fears. They looked unto him, and were lightened, and their faces were not ashamed. This poor man cried, and Jehovah heard him, and saved him out of all his troubles. The angel of Jehovah encampeth round about them that fear him, and delivereth them. O taste and see that Jehovah is good. Blessed is the man that trusteth in him. O fear Jehovah, ye his saints, for there is no want to them that fear him. The young lions do lack, and suffer hunger, but they that seek Jehovah shall not want any good thing. Come, ye children, hearken unto me. I will teach you the fear of Jehovah. What man is he that desireth life, and loveth many days, that he may see good? Keep thy tongue from evil, and thy lips from speaking guile. Depart from evil, and do good. Seek peace, and pursue it.

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He keepeth all his bones, not one of them is broken. Evil shall slay the wicked, and they that hate the righteous shall be desolate. Jehovah redeemeth the soul of his servants, and none of them that trust in him shall be desolate.

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Fight against them that fight against me.

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Say unto my soul, I am thy salvation. Let them be confounded and put to shame that seek after my soul. Let them be turned back and brought to confusion that devise my hurt. Let them be as chaff before the wind, and let the angel of Jehovah chase them. Let their way be dark and slippery, and let the angel of Jehovah persecute them. For without cause have they hid for me their net in a pit, which without cause they have digged for my soul. Let destruction come upon him at unawares, and let his net that he hath hid catch himself. Into that very destruction let him fall. And my soul shall be joyful in Jehovah, it shall rejoice in his salvation. All my bones shall say, Jehovah, who is like unto thee, which deliverest the poor from him that is too strong for him, yea, the poor and the needy from him that spoileth him? False witnesses did rise up. They laid to my charge things that I knew not. They rewarded me evil for good to the spoiling of my soul. But as for me, when they were sick, my clothing was sackcloth. I humbled my soul with fasting, and my prayer returned into mine own bosom. I behaved myself as though he had been my friend or brother. I bowed down heavily, as one that mourneth for his mother. But in mine adversity they rejoiced, and gathered themselves together. Yea, the abjects gathered themselves together against me, and I knew it not. They did tear me, and ceased not. With hypocritical mockers in feasts, they gnashed upon me with their teeth. Lord, how long wilt thou look on? Rescue my soul from their destructions, my darling from the lions. I will give thee thanks in the great congregation. I will praise thee among much people. Let not them that are mine enemies wrongfully rejoice over me, neither let them wink with the eye that hate me without a cause. For they speak not peace, but they devise deceitful matters against them that are quiet in the land. Yea, they opened their mouth wide against me, and said, Aha, aha, our eye hath seen it. This thou hast seen, O Jehovah, keep not silence. O Lord, be not far from me. Stir up thyself, and awake to my judgment, even unto my cause, my God, and my Lord. Judge me, O Jehovah, my God, according to thy righteousness, and let them not rejoice over me. Let them not say in their hearts, Ah, so would we have it. Let them not say, We have swallowed him up. Let them be ashamed and brought to confusion, together that rejoice at mine hurt. Let them be clothed with shame and dishonor, that magnify themselves against me. Let them shout for joy and be glad, that favor my righteous cause. Yea, let them say continually, Let Jehovah be magnified, which hath pleasure in the prosperity of his servant. And my tongue shall speak of thy righteousness, and of thy praise all the day long. Psalm 36. To the chief musician, a psalm of David, the servant of Jehovah. The transgression of the wicked saith within my heart that there is no fear of God before his eyes. For he flattereth himself in his own eyes, until his iniquity be found to be hateful. The words of his mouth are iniquity and deceit.
He hath left off to be wise and to do good. He deviseth mischief upon his bed. He setteth himself in a way that is not good. He abhorreth not evil. Thy mercy, O Jehovah, is in the heavens, and thy faithfulness reacheth unto the clouds. Thy righteousness is like the great mountains. Thy judgments are a great deep. O Jehovah, thou preservest man and beast. How excellent is thy loving kindness, O God! Therefore the children of men put their trust under the shadow of thy wings. They shall be abundantly satisfied with the fatness of thy house. And thou shalt make them drink of the river of thy pleasures. For with thee is the fountain of life. In thy light shall we see light. O continue thy loving kindness unto them that know thee, and thy righteousness to the upright in heart. Let not the foot of pride come against me, and let not the hand of the wicked remove me. There are the workers of iniquity fallen. They are cast down and shall not be able to rise. Psalm 37. A Psalm of David. Fret not thyself because of evildoers, neither be thou envious against the workers of iniquity. For they shall soon be cut down like the grass, and wither as the green herb. Trust in Jehovah, and do good, so shalt thou dwell in the land, and verily thou shalt be fed. Delight thyself also in Jehovah, and he shall give thee the desires of thine heart. Commit thy way unto Jehovah, trust also in him, and he shall bring it to pass. And he shall bring forth thy righteousness as the light, and thy judgment as the noonday. Rest in Jehovah, and wait patiently for him. Fret not thyself because of him who prospereth in his way, because of the man who bringeth wicked devices to pass. Cease from anger and forsake wrath. Fret not thyself in any wise to do evil. For evildoers shall be cut off, but those that wait upon Jehovah, they shall inherit the earth. For yet a little while, and the wicked shall not be, yea, thou shalt diligently consider his place, and it shall not be. But the meek shall inherit the earth, and shall delight themselves in the abundance of peace. The wicked plotteth against the just, and gnasheth upon him with his teeth. The Lord shall laugh at him, for he seeth that his day is coming. The wicked have drawn out the sword, and have bent their bow, to cast down the poor and needy, and to slay such as be of upright conversation. Their sword shall enter into their own heart, and their bows shall be broken. A little that a righteous man hath is better than the riches of many wicked. For the arms of the wicked shall be broken, but Jehovah upholdeth the righteous. Jehovah knoweth the days of the upright, and their inheritance shall be for ever. They shall not be ashamed in the evil time, and in the days of famine they shall be satisfied. But the wicked shall perish, and the enemies of Jehovah shall be as the fat of lambs. They shall consume, into smoke shall they consume away. The wicked borroweth, and payeth not again, but the righteous showeth mercy and giveth. For such as be blessed of him shall inherit the earth, and they that be cursed of him shall be cut off. The steps of a good man are ordered by Jehovah.
and he delighteth in his way. Though he fall, he shall not be utterly cast down, for Jehovah upholdeth him with his hand. I have been young, and now am old. Yet have I not seen the righteous forsaken, nor his seed begging bread. He is ever merciful, and lendeth, and his seed is blessed. Depart from evil, and do good, and dwell forevermore. For Jehovah loveth judgment, and forsaketh not his saints. They are preserved forever, but the seed of the wicked shall be cut off. The righteous shall inherit the land, and dwell therein forever. The mouth of the righteous speaketh wisdom, and his tongue talketh of judgment. The law of his God is in his heart. None of his steps shall slide. The wicked watcheth the righteous, and seeketh to slay him. Jehovah will not leave him in his hand, nor condemn him when he is judged. Wait on Jehovah, and keep his way, and he shall exalt thee to inherit the land. When the wicked are cut off, thou shalt see it. I have seen the wicked in great power, and spreading himself like a green bay tree. Yet he passed away, and lo, he was not. Yea, I sought him, but he could not be found. Mark the perfect man, and behold the upright, for the end of that man is peace. But the transgressors shall be destroyed together. The end of the wicked shall be cut off. But the salvation of the righteous is of Jehovah. He is their strength in the time of trouble. And Jehovah shall help them and deliver them. He shall deliver them from the wicked and save them because they trust in him.

Psalm 38. A Psalm of David to bring to remembrance. O Jehovah, rebuke me not in thy wrath, neither chasten me in thy hot displeasure. For thine arrows stick fast in me, and thy hand presseth me sore. There is no soundness in my flesh because of thine anger. Neither is there any rest in my bones because of my sin. For mine iniquities are gone over mine head. As an heavy burden, they are too heavy for me. My wounds stink and are corrupt because of my foolishness. I am troubled. I am bowed down greatly. I go mourning all the day long. For my loins are filled with a loathsome disease, and there is no soundness in my flesh. I am feeble and sore broken. I have roared by reason of the disquietness of my heart. Lord, all my desire is before thee, and my groaning is not hid from thee. My heart panteth, my strength faileth me. As for the light of mine eyes, it also is gone from me. My lovers and my friends stand aloof from my sore, and my kinsmen stand afar off. They also that seek after my life lay snares for me, and they that seek my hurt speak mischievous things, and imagine deceits all the day long. But I, as a deaf man, heard not. And I was as a dumb man that openeth not his mouth. Thus I was as a man that heareth not, and in whose mouth are no reproofs. For in thee, O Jehovah, do I hope. Thou wilt hear, O Lord, my God. For I said, Hear me, lest otherwise they should rejoice over me. When my foot slippeth, they magnify themselves against me. For I am ready to halt, and my sorrow is continually before me. For I will declare mine iniquity. I will be sorry for my sin. But mine enemies are lively, and they are strong. And they that hate me wrongfully are multiplied. They also that render evil for good are mine adversaries, because I follow the thing that good is. Forsake me not, O Jehovah. O my God, be not far from me. Make haste to help me, O Lord, my salvation. Psalm 39. To the chief musician, even to Jeduthun, A Psalm of David. I said, I will take heed to my ways, that I sin not with my tongue. I will keep my mouth with a bridle, while the wicked is before me. I was dumb with silence, I held my peace, even from good, and my sorrow was stirred. My heart was hot within me, while I was musing, the fire burned. Then spake I with my tongue, Jehovah, make me to know mine end, and the measure of my days what it is, that I may know how frail I am. Behold, thou hast made my days as an handbreadth, and mine age is as nothing before thee. Verily, every man at his best state is altogether vanity, Selah. Surely every man walketh in a vain show. Surely they are disquieted in vain. He heapeth up riches, and knoweth not who shall gather them. And now, Lord, what wait I for? My hope is in thee. Deliver me from all my transgressions. Make me not the reproach of the foolish. I was dumb. I opened not my mouth, because thou didst it.
remove thy stroke away from me. I am consumed by the blow of thine hand. When thou with rebukes dost correct man for iniquity, thou makest his beauty to consume away like a moth. Surely every man is vanity, Selah. Hear my prayer, O Jehovah, and give ear unto my cry. Hold not thy peace at my tears, for I am a stranger with thee, and a sojourner as all my fathers were. O spare me that I may recover strength before I go hence and be

Psalm 40. To the chief musician, a psalm of David. I waited patiently for Jehovah, and he inclined unto me, and heard my cry. He brought me up also out of an horrible pit, out of the miry clay, and set my feet upon a rock, and established my goings. And he hath put a new song in my mouth, even praise unto our God. Many shall see it, and fear, and shall trust in Jehovah. Blessed is that man that maketh Jehovah his trust, and respecteth not the proud, nor such as turn aside to lies. Many, O Jehovah my God, are thy wonderful works which thou hast done, and thy thoughts which are to usward. They cannot be reckoned up in order unto thee. If I would declare and speak of them, they are more than can be numbered. Sacrifice and offering thou didst not desire. Mine ears hast thou opened. Burnt offering and sin offering hast thou not required. Then said I, Lo, I come. In the volume of the book it is written of me. I delight to do thy will, O my God. Yea, thy law is within my heart. I have preached righteousness in the great congregation. Lo, I have not refrained my lips, O Jehovah, thou knowest. I have not hid thy righteousness within my heart. I have declared thy faithfulness and thy salvation. I have not concealed thy loving kindness and thy truth from the great congregation. Withhold not thou thy tender mercies from me, O Jehovah. Let thy loving kindness and thy truth continually preserve me. For innumerable evils have compassed me about. Mine iniquities have taken hold upon me, so that I am not able to look up. They are more than the hairs of mine head. Therefore my heart faileth me. Be pleased, O Jehovah, to deliver me. O Jehovah, make haste to help me. Let them be ashamed and confounded together that seek after my soul to destroy it. Let them be driven backward and put to shame that wish me evil. Let them be desolate for a reward of their shame, that say unto me, Aha, aha. Let all those that seek thee rejoice and be glad in thee. Let such as love thy salvation say continually, Jehovah be magnified. But I am poor and needy, yet the Lord thinketh upon me. Thou art my help and my deliverer. Make no tarrying, O my God.

Psalm 41. To the chief musician, a psalm of David. Blessed is he that considereth the poor. Jehovah will deliver him in time of trouble. Jehovah will preserve him and keep him alive. And he shall be blessed upon the earth, and thou wilt not deliver him unto the will of his enemies. Jehovah will strengthen him upon the bed of languishing. Thou wilt make all his bed in his sickness. I said, Jehovah, be merciful unto me. Heal my soul, for I have sinned against thee. Mine enemies speak evil of me. When shall he die, and his name perish? And if he come to see me, he speaketh vanity. His heart gathereth iniquity to itself. When he goeth abroad, he telleth it. All that hate me whisper together against me. Against me do they devise my hurt. An evil disease, say they, cleaveth fast unto him. And now that he lieth, he shall rise up no more. Yea, mine own familiar friend, in whom I trusted, which did eat of my bread, hath lifted up his heel against me. But thou, O Jehovah, be merciful unto me, and raise me up, that I may requite them. By this I know that thou favorest me, because mine enemy doth not triumph over me. And as for me, thou upholdest me in mine integrity, and settest me before thy face for ever. Blessed be Jehovah, God of Israel, from everlasting and to everlasting. Amen and amen. Psalm 42. To the chief musician, Maskil, for the sons of Korah. As the hart panteth after the water brooks, so panteth my soul after thee, O God. My soul thirsteth for God, for the living God. When shall I come and appear before God? My tears have been my meat day and night, while they continually say unto me, Where is thy God? When I remember these things, I pour out my soul in me. For I have gone with the multitude. I went with them to the house of God, with the voice of joy and praise, with a multitude that kept holy day. Why art thou cast down, O my soul? And why art thou disquieted in me? Hope thou in God, for I shall yet praise him for the help of his countenance. O my God, my soul is cast down within me. Therefore will I remember thee from the land of Jordan, and of the Hermonites from the hill Mizar. Deep calleth unto deep at the noise of thy waterspouts. All thy waves and thy billows are gone over me. Yet Jehovah will command his loving kindness in the daytime, and in the night his song shall be with me, and my prayer unto the God of my life. I will say unto God my rock, Why hast thou forgotten me? Why go I mourning because of the oppression of the enemy? As with a sword in my bones, mine enemies reproach me, while they say daily unto me, Where is thy God? Why art thou cast down, O my soul? And why art thou disquieted within me? Hope thou in God, for I shall yet praise him, who is the health of my countenance and my God.

0: Psalm 43. Judge me, O God, and plead my cause against an ungodly nation. O deliver me from the deceitful and unjust man. For thou art the God of my strength. Why dost thou cast me off? Why go I mourning because of the oppression of the enemy? O send out thy light and thy truth. Let them lead me, let them bring me unto thy holy hill and to thy tabernacles. Then will I go unto the altar of God, unto God my exceeding joy. Yea, upon the harp will I praise thee, O God, my God. Why art thou cast down, O my soul? And why art thou disquieted within me? Hope in God, for I shall yet praise him, who is the health of my countenance and my God. Psalm 44. To the chief musician for the sons of Korah, Maskil.
1: We have heard with our ears, O God, our fathers have told us, what work thou didst in their days, in the times of old.
0: How thou didst drive out the heathen with thy hand, and plantest them. How thou didst afflict the people, and cast them out. For they got not the land in possession by their own sword, neither did their own arm save them.
1: But thy right hand and thine arm,
0: and the light of thy countenance, because thou hadst a favor unto them. Thou art my king, O God. Command deliverances for Jacob. Through thee will we push down our enemies. Through thy name will we tread them under that rise up against us. For I will not trust in my bow, neither shall my sword save me. But thou hast saved us from our enemies, and hast put them to shame that hated us. In God we boast all the day long, and praise thy name for ever, Selah.
1: But thou hast cast off, and put us to shame, and goest not forth with our armies. Thou makest us to turn back from the enemy,
0: and they which hate us spoil for themselves. Thou hast given us like sheep appointed for meat, and hast scattered us among the heathen. Thou sellest thy people for naught, and dost not increase thy wealth by their price. Thou makest us a reproach to our neighbors, a scorn and a derision to them that are round about us. Thou makest us a byword among the heathen, a shaking of the head among the people. My confusion is continually before me, and the shame of my face hath covered me. For the voice of him that reproacheth and blasphemeth by reason of the enemy and avenger. All this is come upon us,
1: yet have we not forgotten thee.
0: Neither have we dealt falsely in thy covenant. Our heart is not turned back, neither have our steps declined from thy way.
1: Though thou hast sore broken us in the place of dragons, and covered us with the shadow of death, if we have forgotten the name of our God, or stretched out our hands to a strange God,
0: shall not God search this out? For he knoweth the secrets of the heart.
1: Yea, for thy sake are we killed all the day long.
0: We are counted as sheep for the slaughter. Awake, why sleepest thou, O Lord? Arise, cast us not off forever. Wherefore hidest thou thy face, and forgettest our affliction and our oppression? For our soul is bowed down to the dust, our belly cleaveth unto the earth. Arise for our help, and redeem us for thy mercy's sake.

Psalm 45. To the chief musician upon Shoshinim, for the sons of Korah, Maskil, a song of loves. My heart is inditing a good matter. I speak of the things which I have made touching the king. My tongue is the pen of a ready writer. Thou art fairer than the children of men. Grace is poured into thy lips. Therefore God hath blessed thee for ever. Gird thy sword upon thy thigh, O most mighty, with thy glory and thy majesty. And in thy majesty ride prosperously because of truth and meekness and righteousness. And thy right hand shall teach thee terrible things. Thine arrows are sharp in the heart of the king's enemies, whereby the people fall under thee. Thy throne, O God, is for ever and ever. The scepter of thy kingdom is a right scepter. Thou lovest righteousness and hatest wickedness. Therefore, God, my God, hath anointed thee with the oil of gladness above thy fellows. All thy garments smell of myrrh and aloes and cassia out of the ivory palaces, whereby they have made thee glad. Kings' daughters were among thy honorable women. Upon thy right hand did stand the queen in gold of Ophir. Hearken, O daughter, and consider, and incline thine ear. Forget also thine own people, and thy father's house. So shall the king greatly desire thy beauty, for he is thy Lord, and worship thou him. And the daughter of Tyre shall be there with a gift. Even the rich among the people shall entreat thy favor. The king's daughter is all glorious within. Her clothing is of wrought gold. She shall be brought unto the king in raiment of needlework. The virgins, her companions, that follow her shall be brought unto thee. With gladness and rejoicing shall they be brought. They shall enter into the king's palace. Instead of thy fathers shall be thy children, whom thou mayest make princes in all the earth. I will make thy name to be remembered in all generations. Therefore shall the people praise thee for ever and ever.

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We invite you to visit our website at www.ebiblefellowship.org.

0: 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The nature of this program is to take a look at the hymns that have been written to glorify God.
1: Our next hymn on Scripture and Song is Lord, I Lift My Soul to Thee. This hymn is based on Psalm 25 and is a good paraphrase of the psalm. The first line of the hymn says, Lord, I lift my soul to Thee. O my God, I trust Thy might. Let not foes exult o'er me. Shame me not before their sight. Yea, may none be put to shame, none who wait for Thee to bless. But dishonor be their name, who without a cause transgress. Verses 1 through 3 of the psalm read, A Psalm of David. Unto Thee, O Jehovah, do I lift up my soul. O my God, I trust in Thee. Let me not be ashamed. Let not mine enemies triumph over me. Yea, let none that wait on Thee be ashamed. Let them be ashamed which transgress without cause. What does it mean to lift up my soul to Jehovah? The phrase lift up in the psalm is 5375 in the Strong's Concordance. It is translated 219 times as lift up and bear up. Here is a verse in the Bible. In Genesis 14:22, we read, And Abram said to the king of Sodom, I have lift up mine hand unto Jehovah, the Most High God, the possessor of heaven and earth. Let's look at the word soul. In the psalm, it is 53:15 in the Strong's Concordance, and it is translated as soul 475 times in the Bible. The first time the word soul is used is in Genesis 2:7. There we read, And Jehovah God formed man of the dust of the ground, and breathed into his nostrils the breath of life, and man became a living soul. Let's go into the New Testament. In Matthew 10:28, we read there, And fear not them which kill the body, but are not able to kill the soul, but rather fear him which is able to destroy both soul and body in hell. In this verse, our Lord is telling us two things. One, that the soul is important to God, and that the only one able to destroy the soul is God himself. This verse in Mark 8:36, our Lord expresses the

here and watch with me. This is what Jesus spoke to his disciples and prayed to his Father in the Garden of Gethsemane before being betrayed into the hands of sinners. We can also ask the question, who's capable of lifting up one's soul to Jehovah? It can only be Jesus Christ. We read in Hebrews 6:19, which hope we have as an anchor of the soul, both sure and steadfast, and which entereth into that within the veil. Our hope is Christ, and entering within the veil points to the payment of sin of God's elect. We, as children of God, are like Christ. We lift up our soul to Jehovah through Christ. Now let us listen to, Lord, I lift my soul to thee.

Power in the Blood. Now, this is a hymn that really makes you smile. It really does. It has a joyful ring to it, and we typically sing it or hear it in a peppy tempo. There's quite a number of hymns whose theme is the blood of Christ and how in it we've been washed from the filthiness of our sins. But this song addresses the power in that same blood. In the Old Testament, there's a number of Hebrew words that are rendered power in English, but the New Testament Greek has one word that's used most of the time where we read the word power, and that's the word dunamis. And our English word dynamite comes from that same Greek word. To us, the word power speaks of might or strength, and that's the way God uses this word in the Bible. The lyrics in the first stanza of this hymn are, "We have been cleansed from our burden of sin." And then the chorus goes on to sing, "There's power, power, wonder-working power in the precious blood of the Lamb." God's people know that the only true power unto salvation was given by God alone, and that was during the day of salvation, which was prior to May 21, 2011. In Romans 1, verse 16, we read, "For I am not ashamed of the gospel of Christ, for it is the power of God unto salvation to everyone that believeth, to the Jew first."

first and also to the Greek. The lyrics in the second stanza of Power in the Blood say that we have been cleansed from our passion and pride. In the Old Testament, we see that the land of Canaan, which was to be given to the Israelites by God, represented the kingdom of heaven. In chapter 8 of the book of Deuteronomy, God cautions the Israelites, "And thou say in thine heart, My power and the might of mine hand hath gotten me this wealth. But thou shalt remember the Lord thy God, for it is He that giveth thee power to get wealth, that He may establish His covenant which He sware unto thy fathers, as it is this day." The Bible is replete with statements about the power of God, which not only saves us, but holds us fast in that salvation. 1 Peter 1, verse 5 assures God's elect, "who are kept by the power of God through faith unto salvation, ready to be revealed in the last time." The fourth stanza of Power in the Blood continues, "We will do service for Jesus our King. We will live ever His praises to sing." So now, by the power of God, His people will show forth His praise and sing of His power to all the world. Psalm 145, verses 9 through 12 tells us, "The Lord is good to all, and His tender mercies are over all His works. All thy works shall praise thee, O Lord, and thy saints shall bless thee. They shall speak of the glory of thy kingdom and talk of thy power, to make known to the sons of men His mighty acts and the glorious majesty of His kingdom." And now let's listen to Power in the Blood.

All Things Bright and Beautiful, Part 2. We have already taken one look at this hymn and noted how this entire creation is the work of God, and all the plants, animals, and physical features of it glorify God. And we have spoken of how God has put his gospel in the creation itself so that his glory might be evident in it in man's sight. In looking at verses 1 and 2 of this song, we have seen how God has used flowers to typify his children as they are arrayed in the beauty of Christ's righteousness. We spoke of birds as small and helpless creatures, and yet the sparrows dwell under the protection of God on this earth. We looked at Job 12, verses 7 to 10, where God tells man, "Ask the beasts, and they will teach thee, and the fowls of the air shall tell thee, or speak to the earth, and it shall teach thee, or look to the fishes of the sea, and they shall declare unto thee." And he goes on to say, "Who knoweth not in all these that the hand of Jehovah hath wrought this, in whose hand is the soul of every living thing, and the breath of all mankind?" The third verse of the song speaks of the purple-headed mountains and the river running by, the sunset and the morning that brightens up the sky. God ascribes personality to different things in the creation. He likens mountains, which stand tall around the surrounding landscape, to men and to kingdoms. In Ezekiel 36, verses 1 and 2, we read, "Also, thou son of man, prophesy unto the mountains of Israel, and say, Ye mountains of Israel, hear the word of Jehovah." And in verse 6 of the same chapter, he says, "Prophesy, therefore, concerning the land of Israel, and say unto the mountains, and to the hills, to the rivers, and to the valleys, Thus saith the Lord Jehovah, Behold, I have spoken in my jealousy and in my fury, because ye have borne the shame of the heathen." The river running by the mountain would picture the water of the gospel supplied by God to men and to the kingdoms of this world. Verse 3 continues and speaks of the sunset and the morning. In Psalm 19, we read how the Lord Jesus is typified by the sun, and when it rises in the morning, it begins the day of salvation, and when it sets at the end of day, we see the end of that salvation, and we now know that the end of that day has come upon the earth. The fourth verse of the song speaks of the cold wind of winter and the pleasant summer sun. Again, the sun speaks of a time of warmth and brightness when there is hope on earth, and it is the time of ripe fruit in the garden. But when winter time comes, that light and warmth are gone, and there is nothing growing on earth again, typifying the end of God's blessing on the earth. The last verse tells of the tall trees and the green wood. In many places in the Bible, God likens men to trees. In Psalm 1, we read of the godly man who delights in the law of Jehovah, and God tells us of him, "He shall be like a tree planted by the rivers of water that bringeth forth his fruit in his season." The last verse of the song goes on to speak of the meadows where we play, lush green fields of grass where animals feed, or where we love to recline. The song ends by again mentioning the flowers by the water that we gather, these beautiful plants in which we see the beauty of the Lord. In Psalm 27, verse 4, we read, "One thing have I desired of Jehovah, that will I seek after, that I may dwell in the house of Jehovah all the days of my life, to behold the beauty of Jehovah, and to inquire in his temple." Let us now listen to All Things Bright and Beautiful.

Our hymn today is entitled, Like a River Glorious. The first stanza of our hymn reads as follows. Like a river glorious is God's perfect peace, over all victorious in its bright increase. Perfect, yet it floweth fuller every day. Perfect, yet it groweth deeper all the way. The Bible has been from eternity past, as we read in 1 John 5, verse 7. For there are three that bear record in heaven, the Father, the Word, and the Holy Ghost, and these three are one. Also in eternity past, God designed each aspect of his entire creation to have specific characteristics so that he could use them to paint spiritual pictures at the time he inspired men to pen his word, the Bible. For example, God designed and created the S-U-N, sun, in the sky to give physical light to the whole world so that he could declare in his written word, the Bible, that his only begotten S-O-N, sun, is the spiritual light of the world. In the same way, God designed the rivers of the world to have many physical characteristics, one of them being peacefulness. Peacefulness identifies with our Lord Jesus Christ because in Isaiah 9 verse 6, he is the S-O-N, son, that is born unto us and is also called Wonderful, Counselor, the Mighty God, the Everlasting Father, the Prince of Peace. We can see how a glorious river could be used to describe the gospel of peace that gushed out from Jesus Christ, our Prince of Peace, to save all of his elect before May 21, 2011, as we read in Psalm 105, verse 41. He opened the rock, and the waters gushed out. They ran in the dry places like a river. We know from the end of 1 Corinthians 10, verse 4, that rock was Christ. God's glorious river of peace also provides gladness to his sheep who need to be fed with truth during the day of judgment that began on May 21, 2011. We read about this in Psalm 46, verses 1 to 4. God is our refuge and strength, a very present help in trouble. Therefore, we will not fear, though the earth be removed, and though the mountains be carried into the midst of the sea, though the waters thereof roar and be troubled, though the mountains shake with the swelling thereof, Selah. There is a river, the streams whereof shall make glad the city of God, the holy place of the tabernacles of the Most High. We are not surprised to see that God's river of peace is also present in eternity future, where God gives us a picture of heaven in Revelation 22, verses 1 and 2. And he showed me a pure river of water of life, clear as crystal, proceeding out of the throne of God and of the Lamb. In the midst of the street of it, and on either side of the river, was there the tree of life, which bare 12 manner of fruits, and yielded her fruit every month, and the leaves of the tree were for the healing of the nations. The second stanza of our hymn assures us with these words, Hidden in the hollow of his blessed hand, never foe can follow, never traitor stand, not a surge of worry, not a shade of care, not a blast of hurry, touch the spirit there. Being hidden in the hollow of God's hand means to be safe in the will of God, particularly during Judgment Day, which is referred to as trouble or the indignation in the following verses. In Psalm 32, verse 7, we read, Thou art my hiding place. Thou shalt preserve me from trouble. Thou shalt compass me about with songs of deliverance. And in Isaiah 26, verse 20, Come, my people, enter thou into thy chambers, and shut thy doors about thee. Hide thyself, as it were, for a little moment, until the indignation be overpast. The third stanza of our hymn has the following lyrics. Every joy or trial falleth from above, traced upon our dial by the Son of Love. We may trust him fully, all for us to do. They who trust him wholly find him wholly true. God's word also links together joy with trials or temptations that come from above or from God, as we read in James chapter 1, verses 2 to 4. My brethren, count it all joy when you fall into diverse temptations, knowing this, that the trial of your faith worketh patience. But let patience have her perfect work, that you may be perfect and entire, wanting nothing. And further down in James 1, verse 12, Blessed is the man that endureth temptation, for when he is tried, he shall receive the crown of life, which the Lord hath promised to them that love him.
1 Peter 4, verses 12 and 13 also link joy or rejoicing with being tried or tempted during the time of God's wrath that began on May 21, 2011. We read there, "Beloved, think it not strange concerning the fiery trial which is to try you, as though some strange thing happened unto you. But rejoice, inasmuch as ye are partakers of Christ's sufferings, that, when his glory shall be revealed, you may be glad also with exceeding joy." Our hymn's refrain between each stanza encourages us with these words, "Stayed upon Jehovah, hearts are fully blessed, finding, as he promised, perfect peace and rest." God elaborates on the refrain and describes an aspect of Judgment Day that began on May 21, 2011, as we read in Isaiah 26, verses 1 through 4. "In that day shall this song be sung in the land of Judah. We have a strong city. Salvation will God appoint for walls and bulwarks. Open ye the gates, that the righteous nation, which keepeth the truth, may enter in. Thou wilt keep him in perfect peace, whose mind is stayed on thee, because he trusteth in thee. Trust ye in Jehovah forever, for in Jehovah, Jehovah is everlasting strength." And now, let's listen to our hymn, "Like a River Glorious."

A Mighty Fortress is Our God. This is part one. There are several verses in the Bible where God is referred to as a fortress. One place is Psalm 18, verse 2. Jehovah is my rock and my fortress and my deliverer, my God, my strength, in whom I will trust, my buckler and the horn of my salvation and my high tower. We can also go to Psalm 31, and this word fortress is translated as defense in verse 2. Bow down thine ear to me, deliver me speedily. Be thou my strong rock, for an house of defense to save me. And then in Psalm 31, verse 3, we find it as fortress. For thou art my rock and my fortress, therefore, for thy name's sake, lead me and guide me. After declaring that God is a mighty fortress, the hymn goes on to say that he is a bulwark never failing. If we look up the word bulwark in the Bible, there are different Hebrew words translated in this way, but let's go to Isaiah 26, verse 1, which says, In that day shall this song be sung in the land of Judah. We have a strong city. Salvation will God appoint for walls and bulwarks. We can understand a bulwark as a wall, a defensive wall. The cities and castles of old would try to build strong defensive perimeters, so if they came under attack, they would be able to withstand it. But this was not always the case, and sometimes they would fall and be conquered. We saw this in the Bible, for example, when the walls fell down around Jericho, or in 2 Kings 25, when the walls surrounding Jerusalem were burned and destroyed by the Babylonians. Man's efforts at trying to obtain permanent security will fail, but God never fails. We learn that from 1 Corinthians 13, verse 8, where we read that charity never faileth, and charity is the Greek word agape, normally found as love, and is referring to Christ. We also read in Deuteronomy 31, verse 6, Be strong and of a good courage. Fear not, nor be afraid of them. For Jehovah thy God, he it is that doth go with thee. He will not fail thee, nor forsake thee. God is a fortress where all of the elect currently are, inside under his protection. They have been saved by God's grace, and they cannot ever lose their salvation. God is not just any fortress, but he is a mighty fortress, the supreme and ultimate defense. All those whom God has saved are safely inside this fortress, and no harm can come to them. What a blessing to know that God is our defense. He is our shield and protection, our buckler and high tower. As we read in Proverbs 18, verse 10, The name of Jehovah is a strong tower. The righteous runneth into it and is safe. Lord willing, in a future scripture and song program, we will look at other parts of this hymn, including how it relates to our current day of judgment. And now the hymn, A Mighty Fortress is Our God.

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0: is a recording of a live eBible Fellowship Day in the Word, which was held on July 22, 2018. And from that Day in the Word, here's the study from Robert Daniels.
1: Lord, we ask you this day as we look into your Word that you may continue to open our eyes to truth. We ask that you will continue to give us understanding of these great truths that we have laid out within your Word for thy people. I pray, O Lord, that all what we say and do this day may be faithful to thy word. I want to pray, O Lord, for each one of us who are here, those who are listening. And we thank you, O Lord, for bringing us here again on this day. Lord, thy grace is magnificent. There is no words to describe it. For those of us who you have given this grace to, is nothing that can be compared to it. Father, you've forgiven us of our sins, and you have given us eternal life. This is true. And we look forward to that day when our salvation will be completed, and we will be in thy presence forevermore. And Lord, we can't even begin to imagine what that will be like. It's beyond human comprehension that thou would do this for people who are totally unworthy of this great blessing. Dear Lord, once again, we want to pray for our children, our families, and we thank you for giving us traveling mercies to get here. And as we leave this place, we ask for your traveling mercies again. And could it be your will that you will bring us back here again on another Lord's Day next month? Dear Lord, we thank you for this great blessing of having the very Word of God in our hands. And though, Lord, we know that Word is truth, absolute truth. The Bible is true and trustworthy. And we know that you are faithful to all your promises and your commitments to your people, and you will bring it to pass. You will bring these incredible blessing to pass on that last day, which is we are fast approaching. The Lord, we thank you for that great mercies. In Jesus' name, amen. I talk a little bit about the Bible tells us in Jeremiah 17 that the heart of man is desperately wicked. And out of the man's wicked heart comes all manner of sins, murder, theft, hatred, adulteries, and all manner of wicked things comes out of the heart of man. One of the sins that God talks about in the Bible that we all have is pride. Pride, the sin of pride is in every man's heart. Until God has saved that person and God gives that person a new heart. But pride is one of that root sin that is there. You know, nations have fought each other because this one won't back down from this, and it's pride. Pride, and somebody hurt your feelings, more than likely it's pride. Pride, pride, pride. And the wicked of the world, you know, because they're not saved, You see it, it's there. Pride fills their heart. And the Bible speaks a lot about it, about the pride of man. Pride is that ugly sin that is rooted in all of us. Even after we become truly a child of God, we have to be careful, because pride could rear its ugly head in our life. It could pop up, you know.

that you're truly a child of God. The wicked, yeah, they have a conscience. You know, the conscience bother them if they say something or do something wrong, because you know, God still have restraint on an unsaved man. But for the true believer, the Bible use other words in the Bible that when we become saved, we become spiritually minded. God gives us the mind of Christ. So we're spiritually minded. We even take on the very name of Christ, which we're called Christians. It means we're Christ-like. So we become very sensitive to sin, but the potential for pride rearing its ugly head in our life is there. It's there, and we have to be very careful about it. You know, we're quick to forgive. We don't want to harbor any kind of animosity to anyone, or we ourselves don't want to gender strife against anyone. God tells us we walk in humility, which we're going to look at a little bit later. We walk in humility. You know, why not take the wrong? You know, why not take the wrong? You know, and so forth. And we have to be very careful. Sin is there, and so we're going to look at some verses in the Bible, what the Bible says about it, and how that God is the one who has to root it out of us. We don't even know how what it is to be to humble ourselves before God. God has to do it for us. You know, people misunderstand that people say, oh, we have to come to God with a broken and a contrite heart. We don't know what it is. We're sinners. God is the one who has to give us a broken and a contrite heart. He gives us the heart of Christ. Remember, he's the one who have done the work of grace within us. God has to do it. He has to, you know, when I year after we have come saved, he put chastisements upon us. You know, he chastens us because the potential of pride is there, you know, and that's he have to, God has to, you know, he's the one who have to work in us the will and to do of his good pleasure. God does it. He has to do it. But in let's turn to Psalm, the very familiar Psalm 73. Here God speaks about the wicked of the world and also the true believers. In Psalm 73, we're going to read verses 1 to 6. In Psalm 73, truly God is good to Israel, which we know it is the Israel of God. He's not the nation over there. Even to such as are of a clean heart. And we know that when God saves us, he gives us a new heart. He takes away the stony heart from our flesh, and he gives us a heart of flesh, the heart of Christ he's given to us. And he goes on, but as for me, my feet were almost gone. My steps had well nigh slipped, for I was envious at the foolish when I saw the prosperity of the wicked. For there are no bands in their death, but their strength is firm. They are not in trouble as other men, neither are they plagued like other men. Therefore, pride compasseth them about as a chain, violence covereth them as a garment. See, the wicked of the world, it's like pride cover them as a garment. Because you remember, when we become saved, we're given the robe of Christ's righteousness. But in their case, it's the opposite. Pride cover them. It's like a chain. It wraps them around like a chain, you know, and they're in bondage to their sin, and they can't do anything about it unless God doesn't enter into their life and break that. Then they can't do it of themselves. Yeah, you see the milk of human kindness in man. You see, because of God restraining them, you know, they still do have a conscience that bother them from time to time. But we know that we're living in a day that the world is under judgment, and you see sin multiplying. But still, yet God has his hand on man, you know, because this world still have to continue until the last day. But sin is everywhere. Sin has multiplied as ever before throughout the whole world. It's not only in the United States. It's everywhere, everywhere.

0: Sin is everywhere, and we know that God is in control of it, and he's working all this out to his glory. But this pride that is in man is in the wicked. You know, we were raised to be proud of yourself. You hear that everywhere. You know, be proud of yourself and be proud of your children. Be proud of this and that. But they don't realize what they're saying. What is it in your life to be prideful of? Pride. Pride is the same thing. Pride is rebellion against God. That's what it is. Those of us who have our spiritual eyes open, you know, and you can't say that, oh, well, you did something to save yourself. It's all of God's action. There's nothing to be proud of in our life. We're sinners headed for destruction. That's where we were headed until God in his wonderful mercy saves us, gives you a new heart, and we glorify God in it. And when he has opened our eyes to it, then he has given us a humble spirit, then we are going to obey God with what he has said, you know, what we should do. But turn over to Psalm 10. Go over to Psalm 10. We're going to read the first 7 verses. You know, it's impossible for me to look at all the verses and passages in the Bible how God talks about the pride of man. In Psalm 10, verse 1, why standest thou afar off, O Jehovah? Why hidest thou thyself in times of trouble? The wicked in his pride doth persecute the poor. Let them be taken in the devices that they have imagined. For the wicked boast of his heart's desire, and blesseth the covetous whom the Lord abhorreth. The Lord despiseth, in other words, the wicked, through the pride of his countenance, will not seek after God. God is not in all his thoughts. You see how God described the wicked? You know, and he goes on, his ways are always grievous. Thy judgments are far out of his sight. For all his enemies, he puffs at them. He said in his heart, I will not be moved, for I shall never be in adversity. His mouth is full of cursing and deceit and fraud. Under his tongue is mischief and vanity. This is God's description of those who have hearts are filled with pride. Pride, you know, I don't have to listen to the Bible. I'm going to do my own thing, you know, and this is God describing to us the wicked of the world in their pride. They have no regard for God's word, the Bible. They curse God in their heart. They're not thankful for anything. They're unthankful. They're just living their life as if there is no God who they have to give an account to. They, in other words, they don't care. They love the pleasures of sin. They love the things that this world has to offer and so forth. And a child of God is the complete opposite. Pride. Pride is ugly. It's rebellion against God's commandments. They have no regard for God's word, the Bible. They could care less. You know, I've tried to share the gospel with many people in the world, and all they do is just laugh, and they continue on in their sin. They could care less about what God's word says, but it's not going to change the fact that God's word is true. It just shows that if God doesn't humble someone during the day of salvation, that person may seem to be a nice person and good qualities and all these things, but in their heart, it's filled with pride. Their heart is not changed. So if pride is there. Pride is there in that person's heart. And although they might show the milk of human kindness and all these things, but yet, you ever see somebody who's very mild-mannered and they get upset and they change into another person, you know, and more than likely it's pride, you know, because their feelings are hurt or somebody stepped on their foot and they're ready to fight. It's pride, you know, and we have to be careful with that as true believers. But in Isaiah, there's a verse. I was thinking about this verse. I was reading to Job the other day, and I forgot to write this verse down. Let's look at Job. I believe this is speaking to Where there's a verse there that God speaks about that he's the king over all the children of pride. You know, something told me I should have carried my old Bible, have that verse and underlined in Job, where he speaks about he's the king over all the children of pride.
1: That's chapter 41:34.
0: Yeah, 41:34.
1: 41:34, you're talking about Elijah.
0: 41:34. Yeah. I believe that here it says, he beholdeth all high things. He is the king over all the children of pride. You know, Satan, his pride, you know, Satan, he, for instance, if you look at Isaiah here, turn to Isaiah. God speaks about that in Isaiah chapter 14. Isaiah chapter 14, verses 12, two verses. Isaiah chapter 14, verse 12 and 14. There we read, it says, "How art thou fallen from heaven, O Lucifer, son of the morning? How art thou cut down to the ground, which didst weaken the nations? For thou hast said in thine heart," see where it's coming from, the heart of man. See, "thou hast said in thine heart, I will ascend into heaven." It's pride. "I will exalt my throne above the stars of God. I will sit also upon the mount of the congregation and the sides of the north. I will ascend above the heights of a cloud. I will be like the Most High." See that word I. You know, it's pride. Pride there. You know, he wants to be like the Most High, which is God Himself. But also, God talks about too in Nebuchadnezzar, king, in Daniel 4. One of Nebuchadnezzar, we know he's a picture of Satan. He's a picture of Satan himself. And one of the thing that was wrong with King Nebuchadnezzar was pride. Pride, pride, pride. Remember, if you read in Daniel chapter 4, verse 28 to 33. Daniel chapter 4, verse 28, it says, "Also this came upon Nebuchadnezzar, King Nebuchadnezzar, at the end of 12 months, he walked into the palace of the kingdom of Babylon. The king spake and said, Is not this great Babylon that I have built?" Pride. "I have built for the house of the kingdom by the might of my power and for the honor of my majesty." See, you see what was going on in it is pride. While the words was in the king's mouth, there fell a voice from heaven and saying, "O King Nebuchadnezzar, to thee it is spoken, the kingdom is departed from thee, and they shall drive thee from men, and thy dwelling shall be with the beast of the field. They shall make thee to eat grass as oxen, and 7 times shall pass over thee until thou know that the Most High ruleth in the kingdom of men, and giveth it to whomsoever he will." The same hour was the thing fulfilled upon Nebuchadnezzar, and he was driven from men, and did eat grass as oxen, and his body was wet with the dew of heaven, till his hairs were grown like eagle's feathers, and his nails like bird claws. It's pride. See, he's a pride that was in his heart, you see. And it happened also to another king, and God smote him instantly. It was pride. Go over to the New Testament, the book of Acts. In the book of Acts, chapter 12, we read about Herod, King Herod, and it was pride. We're going to pick up the context in chapter 12, verses 1 to 3, and then we're going to go over to verse 18 to 23. But let's pick the context up in chapter 12, verses 1 to 3. "Now, about the time Herod the king stretched forth his hands to vex certain of the church, and he killed James, the brother of John, with the sword. You see, it's murder. He was guilty of murder. And verse 3, and because he saw it pleased the Jews, he proceeded further to take Peter also. Then were the days of unleavened bread. And over in verse 18, we read from verse 18 to 23. Now as soon as it was day, there was no small stir among the soldiers what was become of Peter. And when Herod had sought for him and found him not, he examined the keepers and commanded that they should be put to death. And he went down from Judah to Caesarea, and there he abode. So he wanted was to kill Peter, but of course God wouldn't allow it. And in verse 20, and Herod was highly displeased with them at Tyre and Sidon, but they came with one accord to him, and having made Blastus the king's chamberlain their friend, desired peace, because their country was nourished by the king's country. So they were in alliance together. And verse 21, and upon a set day, Herod, arrayed in royal apparel, sat upon his throne and made an oration unto them. And the people gave a shout, saying, it is the voice of a God and not of a man. And immediately the angel of the Lord smote him, because he gave God not the glory, and he was eaten of worms and gave up the ghost. He did not give God the glory. Pride. Pride. See, pride was latent in his heart, and his people out there, you might say, worshiping him. And he gave God not the glory, pride, and God smote him. God's judgment came upon him right there, and he was eaten of worms, and he died. See, pride is this ugly sin that is in man's heart, and only God could root it out of us. And Brett said, even after we become a child of God, we have to be careful with pride. Pride has messed up people's relationship, marriages, all of that. Kids with their parents, because no one will forgive. And as true believers, we should never do that. We should always be quick to forgive, because God has forgiven us multitudes of sin. Multitudes of sin God has forgiven us. So we're always quick to forgive, even at times where you take the wrong. And remember, Christ is our example of walking in humility. He was never a guile found in his mouth. And you think about it. Christ is Almighty God. Now, Chris was saying one of his studies, which, you know, I thought about it. I said, wow, talk about humility. Christ is Almighty God who clothed himself with human flesh. And he walked the earth. And he humbled himself. And when he was on the Mount of Transfiguration, he was transfigured before them. Almighty God. And then he covered it up. That you might say he clothed and put back on the human flesh, and he walked the earth. Almighty God did that. And how the scribes and the Pharisees chased him all over the place to kill him. Come now, Christ is God. He could wipe them out in a split second. But he didn't do it. He walked in humility. They spat upon him and smacked him in the face. This is Almighty God, and yet he humbled himself. Now, Christ is supposed to be our example. We're supposed to walk in his steps. We don't follow a human being, a man. We follow Christ. Because, you know, God, Christ tells us to follow him. He's our example. If we're a child of God, we should walk in humility. Walk and humble ourselves in this world. We shouldn't take on any attitude or, you know, you did me wrong and you get red in the face and you want to fight. No. If that's happening, because we're still sinners, we should immediately, oh Lord, help me not to think this way. You know, I think one of the most difficult things, I believe, that when you have a marriage and the wife is not saved, The wife is not saved. Now, the man is the head of the house, and she has to submit herself to that beast of a man, you want to say, that's unsaved man. It's not an easy thing. It's bad enough for the husband because he's the head of the home. But for the woman to submit herself to an unsaved husband, it's very difficult. It's very difficult because God commands the wife to be obedient to her husband. See, and he's not a saved person. His mind is yet in the world, and he wants to do things of the world. And it's difficult for both, man or woman. It's obviously difficult. But I think for the wife, it's a little bit more difficult than the man. You know, she has to submit to him, and it's not easy. But let's go on a little bit further. We want to look at another passage in Book of Mark. Mark chapter 7. God gives us some more information in Mark chapter 7, verse 14. Mark chapter 7, verse 14. Let's read it. It says, "And when he called all the people unto him, he said unto them, Hearken unto me, every one of you, and understand. There is nothing from without a man that entereth into him can defile him, but the things which come out of him, those are the things that defile the man. If any man have ears to hear, let him hear," which are the elect, they'll hear. "And when he was entered into the house from the people, his disciples asked him concerning the parable." Well, if you would read before, you will see what the parable is. But Christ here is going to explain to them what the meaning of this parable is. In verse 18, "And he said unto them, Are ye so without understanding also? Do we not perceive that whatsoever thing from without entereth into the man, it cannot defile him, because it entereth not into his heart, but into the belly, and goeth out into the draught, purging all meats. And he said, That which cometh out of the man, that defileth the man. For from within, out of the heart of men, proceed evil thoughts, adulteries, fornications, murders, theft, covetousness, wickedness, deceit, lasciviousness, an evil eye, blasphemy, pride." See what comes out of the heart, our heart, before God saves us? "Pride, foolishness, all these things come from within and defile a man." So you see what our heart produces before God saves us. See, that's what comes out of our heart. Pride. Pride, me, myself, and I. Pride comes out of it. So God has to take that, perform, I'm speaking out during the day of salvation. He performed this mighty miracle in the heart of his elect. And one of the sins he gets rid of is pride. Pride has to go from within the heart of each one of his elect. So the unsaved man, all these wickedness is still there. It is still there within his heart, and it comes out, especially throughout the history of the world, but especially in our day, when sin is multiplying as ever before. You see it everywhere. It's pride. Pride there is rooted in the heart of the wicked. And also in Job 40, let's go back over to Job. And as you read through Job, you see Christ in it. It's a picture. Job is a picture of Christ. As you read through Job, you see language in the book of Job that speak so clearly about Christ. Let's read verse 1. We're going to go down to verse 12. And then we're going to pay close attention to verse 11. "Moreover, Jehovah answered Job and said, shall he that contendeth with the Almighty instruct him. He that reproveth God, let him answer it. Then Job answered Jehovah and said, Behold, I am vile. What shall I answer thee? I will lay my hand upon my mouth. Once have I spoken, but I will not answer. Yea, twice, but I will proceed no further. Then answered Jehovah unto Job out of the whirlwind and said, Gird up thy loins now like a man. I will demand of thee, and declare thou unto me. Will thou also disannul my judgment? Will thou condemn me, that thou mayest be righteous? Hast thou an arm like God, or canst thou thunder like with a voice like him? Deck thyself now with majesty and excellency, and array thyself with glory and beauty. Canst cast abroad the rage of thy wrath, and behold one that is proud and abase him. See what God is asking Job. Can you humble a man whose heart is filled with pride? No. That's why I said earlier, we don't even know how to come humbly before God, because by nature we were filled up with pride. So here God is asking Job, can you humble someone who is proud in heart? No, only God can do it. And he goes on, look on everyone that is proud and bring him low. It's an impossible thing for Job to do and for us to do. We can't somebody who's filled with pride and bring him low. And God goes on, and tread down the wicked in their place. No. It's impossible for anybody to humble the heart of anyone. We don't know how it is to come humbly before God, because by nature, before God saves us, we are proud people. We're filled up with pride, and we don't know what it is to humble ourselves before God. That word there, abase, in where's that word abase? 11. It's the Hebrew word number 8213. It means humble. That's why God asked Job, can you humble that man over there? No, he cannot. See, and it's the same word there in Daniel 4. Let's look at it. It's used there in Daniel 4 also. Daniel 4:37. In Daniel 4:37, it says here, Now Nebuchadnezzar praise and extol and honor the King of Heaven, all whose works are truth, and his works are truth, and his ways judgment, and those that walk in pride, he's able to abase them, humble them. See, only God can do it. Those who walk in pride, only God is able to humble that person. That's it. We can't do it. We can't give someone a new heart. And for us, and only God can do that, and only God can humble that person. No matter how that person seem to be so sweet and kind and all of that stuff, if that person is not saved, they're filled up with pride, and only God can humble that person, to abase that person. We cannot do it. We cannot do it. And it's only God can do it, because by nature, we are proud in heart. We are proud human beings. And, you know, and as I said earlier, we were taught to be proud of yourself, and so forth. Yes, you're absolutely right. It's to be proud of yourself, and so forth. But it's a complete opposite of what the Bible teaches. In 1 Samuel, let's go over to 1 Samuel chapter 2. It's used there too. In 1 Samuel chapter 2, verse 7, it's the same idea there. In 1 Samuel chapter 2, verse 7, 1 Samuel chapter 2, verse 7, it says, Jehovah maketh poor and maketh rich. He bringeth low, and then he's humble, and he lifteth up. He's the one who makes us humble. It's not us. We are incapable of humbling ourselves before God. If you will turn over to Psalm 113. Psalm 113. Are we going to read the first 9 verses? There's only 9 verses in the chapter, though. Psalm 113. We only have 9 verses. We're going to read all 9 verses. Praise ye Jehovah, praise ye servants of Jehovah, praise the name of Jehovah. Blessed be the name of Jehovah from this time forth and forevermore. From the rising of the sun unto the going down of the same, Jehovah's name is to be praised. Jehovah is high above all nations, and his glory above the heavens. Who is like unto Jehovah our God, who dwelleth on high, who humbleth himself to behold the things that are in heaven and in earth? And you know, Christ humbled himself when he walked the earth. And it says, he raises up the poor out of the dust, which spiritually are the true believers. When he saves us, we were raised together with him out of the dust and lifted the needy out of the dunghill. And you know what a dunghill is? It's the manure pile, you know, the animal on the farm. You know, he does his thing in the grass. I remember as a kid, my father had cows, you know, and when the cows make a manure pile, and it's big. And one day I was looking where I was going, I stepped right in it, you know. And that's, it wasn't a pretty sight, but this is where God, you know, that's what we are. He raises us up out of the dunghill. And now he tells us that we're seated with him in heavenly places in Christ. So there's nothing about us that we should be proud of. You see, that's where we are. You know, we're in the manure pile, and God saved that person. And he says that he may set him with princes, even with the princes of his people. He maketh the barren woman to keep house, and to the dwarfed mother of children, praise ye Jehovah. So God humbleth himself, you know, in person of Christ. And then he raises us up to sit with him in heavenly places in Christ Jesus. And what a blessing. And what a blessing that is that God has done for us. And he said earlier that Christ is the perfect example of what humility is. In Philippians 2, another familiar passage where God tells us there in Philippians 2, verse 1, if there be therefore any consolation in Christ, if any comfort of love, if any fellowship of the Spirit, if any bowels of mercies, fulfill ye my joy, that ye may be like-minded, having the same love, being of one accord and of one mind. And, you know, said that Christ gives us the mind of Christ, so we are one mind with him. Let nothing be done through strife or vainglory, but in lowliness of mind, let each other esteem other better than themselves. That's humility. You see, when you look at the world, what the world does, they have their Academy Awards and their man pat each other on the back and all these things. But it's completely different for us. We're just a nobody in this world. We're just a pilgrim. We're just simply passing through this life. So we don't want no accolades or no recognition. The world desires that and all these things, but we're completely different because this is not our home, you see. And God goes on to tell us there in verse 4, look not every man on his own thing, but every man also on the things of others. Let this mind be in you, which also in Christ Jesus. And God's going to explain to us the mind that is in Christ Jesus and what is in the true child of God. And he says, who being in the form of God, thought it not robbery to be equal with God, but made himself of no reputation. That word reputation there is the word empty. God emptied himself of his glory. Hold your hand here, and we're going to look at it. The Greek word 2758 is translated as empty are to make void. In Romans, hold your hand here and look at Romans chapter 4. It's used over here in Romans chapter 4. We're going to read verses 13 and 14. In verse 13 it says, "For the promise that it should be that he should be the heir of the world was not to Abraham or to his seed through the law, but through the righteousness of faith. For if they which are of the law be heirs, faith is made void," the same word there, void, "and the promise of non-effect." So that word there is the same as this one over here, is how God emptied himself in Philippians chapter 2, verse 7. Yeah, 7. See, that word reputation there is the word empty. God emptied himself. And he says, "And took upon him the form of a servant, and was made in the likeness of men. And being found in fashion as a man, he" what? "He humbled himself and became obedient unto death, even the death of the cross." That's humility. God is our example to us to follow. And it is not easy, because when you think about it, God saves us and he leaves us in this body of flesh who we have to carry around with us until either the Lord takes us or he comes on the last day. We have to carry this body around with us, and he put demands on us. You know, that's why God tells us to crucify the flesh. He tells us how to handle it. He tells us that we would keep our mind on heavenly things. You know, we ought to be thinking about spiritual things, and we ought to fill our minds with the word of God, and don't feel sorry for ourselves. You know, as I said, any sin could raise its ugly head in our life. And we have to, God tells us how to guard against it. But as a person grows in grace, sin becomes less and less. It comes less and less. You see, it's not completely gone, because we're still living in our bodies. Our bodies are not saved. It hasn't experienced salvation as yet. And I tell you, remember you read in Romans 7 when the Apostle Paul, in the inspiration of the Holy Spirit, says, "Oh, wretched man that I am, who shall deliver me from the body of this death?" Sin was there. It's a struggle. It's a warfare. You see, and by God's grace and his mercy, he tells us and he helps us, you know, and we could go to God with him, he's not going to somehow sneak up behind us and snatch that sin out of our life. He works through repentance, crucifying the body. You know, we're not missing anything, and we shouldn't feel sorry for ourselves. Don't feel sorry. If, you know, everybody's sin and weakness is different. And you don't want to put things in your path that is going to stimulate the lustful desire of the flesh. If we're watching this stuff or reading this book or watching issues on TV that cause your mind to go in a sinful direction, turn it off. Turn it off. Deal with yourself very harshly. You see. And here, God goes on a little bit further, and we're going to read in the book of James. James chapter 4, verses 8 to 10. It says, "Draw nigh to God, and he will draw nigh to you. Cleanse your hands, ye sinners, and purify your hearts, ye double-minded. Be afflicted and mourn and weep. Let your laughter be turned to mourning and your joy to heaviness. Humble yourselves in the sight of the Lord, and he will lift you up." It's a command of God to us to humble yourself under the mighty hand of God, and he will lift you up. It's a command. But you begin to realize that we can't do it. I don't know what it is to humble myself before God. No one does, because by nature, I'm filled with pride. So what we have to do, we go to God. It's like God commands man to be obedient to him. He can't do it. God could command man to do whatever he chooses to do. We have to recognize that we can't do it. And we have to go to God and cry out to him for his mercy, that he will humble us before him. But we know now we're living in a day, we're not living in the day of salvation anymore, that all the elect are saved, and God has given all his elect now a broken heart. He has humbled us in before him. This is a completed fact. But for the wicked of the world is something else. Let's turn to 1 Peter chapter 5, verses 5 and 6. 1 Peter chapter 5, verses 5 to 6. There we read, "Likewise, ye younger, submit yourselves unto the elder. Yea, all of you be subject one to another, and be clothed with humility." Christ is the essence of what humility is. So it says that we be clothed with humility. "For God resisteth the proud and giveth grace to the humble. Humble yourselves, therefore, under the mighty hand of God, and he will exalt you in due time." So all the true believers, has humbled himself, and God in due time will exalt us on that last day when he does return to complete his salvation. Let's look at Psalm 34, verses 15 to 19. Psalm 34, verses 15 to 19. There we read, "The eyes of Jehovah are upon the righteous, and his ears are open unto their cry. The face of Jehovah is against them that do evil, to cut off the remembrance of them from the earth." Was that the verse? Okay, down to verse 19. "The righteous cry, and Jehovah heareth, and delivereth them out of all their troubles. Jehovah is nigh unto them that are of a broken heart, and saveth such as be of a contrite spirit. Many are the afflictions of the righteous, but Jehovah delivereth them out of them all." But there in verse 18, Jehovah is nigh unto them which are the elect. Those are the ones that God has given a humble heart to, a broken heart, and saveth us as of a contrite, a broken spirit, which something that God does. He's the one who gives us the broken heart of Christ, because as said earlier, we don't know what it is to have a contrite heart. God gives it to us. Everything about salvation is God's action. He commands us, he said, "Of a broken and a contrite spirit, he will not despise." Those are the ones that God has given a broken and a contrite heart to. He will not despise them. You know, God will not turn away from his elect. It's impossible for him to do. You see, but pride is this ugly sin that is everywhere. But until God saves us and gives us a new heart, then are we going to walk in humility, and we're going to walk in an obedient fashion before God. And we are grateful to God for that he has done such a wonderful work of grace within us. This is something that we could never do on our own. Salvation is an impossible thing with man. Impossible. We cannot save ourselves. God is the one who has to do it. You know, and it's a wonderful thing. Okay, let's stop here and close with prayer. Heavenly Father, we thank you, Lord, for this time around your word. Oh, Lord, we are so thankful to thee, oh, Lord, that one point we were walking in pride. We were all about ourselves, me, myself, and I. And by thy grace and thy mercy, thou hast given us, through Christ, a humble heart. You have given us a broken and a contrite heart. You have given us the heart of Christ. And, oh, Lord, we thank you for that. And, oh, Lord, we're so grateful that for what Christ has done on our behalf, something that we could never do for ourselves, because you've told us the wages of sin is death, and we all are deserving of it. But because of what Christ has done, you have elected the people to salvation from the foundation of the world. And you have bestowed upon us the most wonderful blessing that mankind can ever imagine, which is salvation. There's nothing that could be compared to salvation. Now, Heavenly Father, we pray for all of us who are here. Pray for Chris. He's not feeling well this day. Pray for our families. We pray for all who are here, for all who are listening. Pray for our children, our families. Could it be, O Lord, that you may have had mercy upon them before the day of salvation came to a close? And, O Lord, we ask you for strength and help to walk in humility in this time, in this day. And, O Lord, we ask you for strength spiritually and for physical strength also to live out our lives in this world, knowing full well that all things work together for good for thy people. Pray for Eddie and Guy as they come up with their study, and pray for this time together around your word. May thy name be glorified, and may thy perfect will be done. We ask these things in Jesus' name. Amen.

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1: Hello, and welcome to eBible Fellowship's Sunday Bible Study. Today, we're going to continue in our study in John chapter 9. This is study number 2 of John chapter 9. And I'll start reading in verse 1. And as Jesus passed by, he saw a man which was blind from his birth. And his disciples asked him, saying, Master, who did sin, this man or his parents, that he was born blind? Jesus answered, Neither hath this man sinned, nor his parents, but that the works of God should be made manifest in him. I must work the works of him that sent me, while it is day. The night cometh, when no man can work. As long as I am in the world, I am the light of the world. When he had thus spoken, he spat on the ground, and made clay of the spittle, and he anointed the eyes of the blind man with the clay, and said unto him, Go, wash in the pool of Siloam, which is by interpretation sent. He went his way therefore and washed, and came seeing. In our last study, we spent some time looking at how the Bible uses blindness, physical blindness, to picture spiritual blindness. And also, we saw that blindness in the Bible, as far as spiritual blindness is concerned, has to do with a lack of understanding the truth. It is ignorance of the truth, is really one of the definitions we could apply to what the Bible means by spiritual blindness. When you cannot see a doctrine, you cannot see the truth of a teaching or several sets of doctrines, they make no sense to you. You cannot understand them. This is akin to spiritual blindness, and the picture is that you're in darkness, that an individual who cannot understand the true teachings of the Bible is likened to someone who's wandering around in the dark and cannot find a door, or someone who is blind and cannot find the Lord Jesus Christ. They cannot find truth, and Christ is truth. And so that's what salvation cures, as Christ would come and give sight to the physically blind. It was a picture, again and again, as often as he did it, of salvation. And that's why it says here, when Christ sees the blind man and the disciples ask, why is he blind? Who caused this? Was it his sin or his parents' sin that he was born blind? And Jesus said it wasn't

sin and fallen short of the glory of God. And especially in relationship to children or babies, children are born speaking lies. In the Psalms, the Lord moved David to write that he was conceived in sin. You know, you would think the Pharisees, the legal, biblical, you know, with quotes, scholars of their day, would have been aware of those kinds of statements, and they would have put two and two together and thought, well, now if we conclude that those born blind are born that way because they sinned or their parents sinned, it had to do with sin, that they would realize, well, David wasn't born blind, and nobody, you know, the vast majority of people aren't born blind. We ourselves were not born blind. But they did not have that understanding, apparently. They didn't realize these things. So they came up with a foolish doctrine, a foolish teaching. And they taught that sin was the cause of blindness. And so Jesus says, no, sin is not the cause of blindness. If it were, we would all be physically blind, basically, except for Christ, who was born without sin. But he goes on to answer that the works of God should be made manifest in him. And that is, in this man's case, he was born blind, physically blind. And actually, he is an example of all that God will save. And so he was born physically blind. God is the one who makes the blind, as he tells us in the Old Testament. Who has made the blind, the deaf, the dumb? Have not I the Lord? So God made him blind for a very special reason. And that is, historically, so he could encounter the Lord Jesus Christ one day, and Christ should make manifest the work of God. And the manifestation of the work of God, it is that he will be given sight. He will be able to see. But this is really manifesting another work, a deeper work, the spiritual work of God, to give sight to the spiritually blind, to those who are dead in trespasses and sins. They're spiritually dead in their soul. And God grants them salvation. And with salvation, he grants them life in their spirit. They receive a new heart and a new spirit. And with life, they're given sight and hearing and ability to walk, in all in the spiritual realm. And this is what the healing of the blind man is manifesting, that God has a salvation program wherein he will give these things to those who don't deserve them, the whole company of the elect. And so that's why this man was born blind, that God might illustrate this and show this forth, demonstrating that glorious salvation program of his. Now, it wasn't just this man. If we go to Matthew chapter 11, in Matthew 11, it says, beginning in verse 2, now when John had heard in the prison the works of Christ, he sent two of his disciples, and said unto him, art thou he that should come, or do we look for another? Jesus answered and said unto them, go and show John again those things which ye do hear and see.
the blind receive their

0: sight, and the lame walk. The lepers are cleansed, and the deaf hear. The dead are raised up, and the poor have the gospel preached to them. And blessed is he, whosoever shall not be offended in me. You see, all these things are the works of Christ. That's what John was hearing while he was in prison, as verse 2 said. Now, when John had heard in the prison the works of Christ, and so he sent a couple of disciples, are you the one that should come, that is the promised Messiah, or do we look for another? Now, was John doubting? No, he was in a difficult situation, trying circumstances, and he's very much like we are. We understand, we know, we believe the truth, and yet we just like it confirmed. And that's one of the reasons why God says a particular truth over and over again in the Bible, hidden, veiled in the scriptures in the form of a mystery, of a parable. But the Lord, when we dig into it and study, we see the same truth. We find the same truth. God is showing us the same truth, confirming it to us. And it's a comfort to our souls. So John heard the works of Christ. He heard the works of Christ, which testifies that he was the Christ. But he, in dire straits, in his circumstances in prison, he desired confirmation. And so Christ gave it to him. Go and show John again. Notice it says again. Those things which ye do hear and see. The blind receive their sight. The lame walk. Lepers are cleansed. The deaf hear. And the dead are raised up. And the poor have the gospel preached to them. Which is not a throw-in statement. You know, here's all the big things that I'm doing. As far as physically healing people. No, the gospel preached is the major part of the statement. All the other things are manifestations. They're making manifest what the gospel is accomplishing when Christ preached it, and when the gospel is sent forth through the disciples, when they went out two by two. All those things that were happening to a few, very few people, as far as those that Jesus was able to physically heal, those things that happened to them in the physical realm were happening in the spiritual, or certainly the gospel being preached was being established and confirmed and set up for the time to come. Because Christ preached the gospel, for example, there would be the outpouring of the Spirit on the day of Pentecost and 3,000 saved and everything that would follow thereafter. It all had to do, as it was built into the framework of God's overall program for times and seasons, Christ had to perform these things. And the preaching of the gospel would accomplish granting spiritual sight and granting the spiritually lame the ability to walk and granting spiritual lepers cleansing of the ugly disease of sin in their soul and granting life to the spiritually dead. This is what the gospel preached was doing and would do in the days to come. Now let's look at another verse where a dead man was raised in John 11, or he would be raised in this chapter. But we read in John 11 of Lazarus, and it says in verse 14, then said Jesus unto them plainly, Lazarus is dead, and I am glad for your sakes that I was not there, to the intent ye may believe. Nevertheless, let us go unto him. What does that mean? Basically, Jesus is saying that he is glad he was not there so that Lazarus would die physically. And the reason that he's glad he was not there in order that Lazarus die is to the intent ye may believe. That is, at that time, he knew that he would go and raise Lazarus from the dead. He would perform that wonderful work that was done in the physical domain so that everyone could see it. That's why Christ had to do these things, you know, the physical healings, the physical miracles, because man can only see with his physical eyes. Those who are dead in sin, they can only see in the physical realm. And actually, even though when the Bible speaks of, you know, giving sight to the blind, and it pictures spiritual sight that those that God saves receive, that doesn't mean that when someone's truly saved that they can actually see in the physical realm. It just means they have understanding of the truth of the Bible in areas that God wills for them to understand. In other words, we still cannot see God, who is a spirit, because he's invisible. Spiritual things to us in this world, even after salvation, are invisible. They cannot be seen with our eyes, our physical eyes. Only belief is our way of seeing. And so Christ performed miracles in order to make manifest a deeper spiritual reality. In other words, he was showing us what he came to do as far as the souls of men, as far as saving sinners, and as, you know, previously mentioned, sight to the blind, ears to the deaf, life to the dead. This is what he came to do. And it's also why he came to make manifest his atoning work. When he went to the cross and died on the cross, he did this in order to show forth, to make it visible, in other words, things that had happened in eternity past when no man was present. It was all done in the counsel of God, in the kingdom of God, before the world was even created, and that he died as the lamb slain for the sins of his people. And because no one witnessed it, no one saw it, God determined he would have Christ to make it manifest. That's the whole idea behind making something manifest. Make it visible in order that it can be seen by man. And so that's what Jesus is saying about Lazarus, that I'm glad I wasn't there. And because he wasn't there, Lazarus died, to the intent ye may believe. That is, I'm going to go and raise Lazarus from the dead and show you what salvation is. I'm going to very accurately portray salvation, the salvation that will come to your soul. And notice, of course, in that salvation, Lazarus's role is to be the dead, stinking corpse. And Jesus did not come and talk to Lazarus in the sense of trying to, you know, Lazarus, will you accept me? Lazarus, will you make a decision for me? Lazarus, you walk down this aisle and be baptized, or you come forth of your own power in any way. He didn't appeal to the will of Lazarus. Why not? Because Lazarus was dead. And any appeal to a dead man's will is a vain thing, because the man has no will. His will died with him. He could not exercise his will. He could not make a choice. He could not opt for Jesus or not opt for Jesus. He had no say in anything having to do with his being resurrected from the dead, because he was dead. It's so obvious, isn't it, on the physical level? And yet, all kinds of theologians down through the centuries, and especially at the time of the end when so many are apostate, all kinds of theologians and all kinds of pastors and churches and denominations fail to make the simple link between what Christ did with Lazarus, a physically dead man, and what God does with sinners who are spiritually dead. In other words, it must be they do not understand what it means to be dead. That's the problem. Well, yes, they understand it concerning the physically dead that are in the cemeteries. They won't waste their time to try and preach to them, to try and get them to respond. No, they must have understanding. But they must not understand that when God says we're dead in trespasses and sins, when he said to Adam, in the day you eat thereof, ye will surely die. And actually it was a double emphasis upon death. In the day you eat, you will die. I think is how it goes in the Hebrew. And they must not understand that happen in the soul, and that man is dead, just as dead spiritually as he is physically when his heart stops beating. They lack comprehension. They are ignorant of this basic truth of the gospel of the Bible, which means they're blind. They're blind of it. They're blind to it. And that also plays a part in John chapter 9, as Christ, towards the end, in John 9, verse 35, I'll start reading there. Jesus heard that they had cast him out. This is after the blind man testifies before the Jewish council. They're really trying to find fault. They're trying to find fault. Can you imagine a man born blind is granted sight? He can now see, and they want to find some fault, some way they can accuse Christ for doing wrong. And this man testified of the Lord Jesus. He confessed him, as a matter of fact, openly, publicly, even though it was known, well known, if any man confessed him, they would be cast out of the synagogue. The man's own parents, the blind man's parents, refused to confess what Christ had done. They didn't want to answer out of fear. So they said, he's of age, ask him. But this man, he gave glory to God. He gave credit where credit was due. And he also mocked them for failing to understand. As he said, well, it hasn't been heard since the world was, that one born blind was made to see. And if this man was not of God, he could do nothing. And then they said, one altogether born in sins, teach us? You can hear the pride and arrogant nature of the Pharisees as they revert back to their false doctrine of accusing the man of being born in sins. You see how false doctrine serves to oppress individuals, and then they cast him out. They cast him out. Basically, in casting him out, they were casting him out of the synagogue because he did confess Christ before them. And then verse 35, Jesus heard that they had cast him out. And when he had found him, he said unto him, dost thou believe on the Son of God? Now, Jesus found him again. Found him again. It was Christ who found him the first time in his woeful condition and healed him. And then as a result of healing him or giving him sight, what happens? Persecution came to this man. He experienced persecution and affliction. Why? For witnessing the truth of what Christ had done for him. And you know, that's what the Bible tells us does happen to those who receive spiritual sight. When God opens up our spiritual eyes and we just simply begin to acknowledge and to testify to the truth of what happened to us, where you know, as the line, I think, in Amazing Grace, I once was blind, but now I see, and we witness that God has graciously, mercifully saved us, and it's all due to the work of God. It's all by His grace. It's all according to the faith of Christ and not our own faith. We witness to God, and without fail, when anyone faithfully witnesses to the truth of what God has done for them, they will experience persecution and affliction for the word's sake, for Christ's sake, for His name's sake. And already, it doesn't take long, this man began to witness for Christ and experience the consequences, the negative consequences in the Jewish nation, which we could also understand to point to the negative consequences that God's elect have experienced within churches and congregations. And finally, he's cast out, as has happened at the end of time, when God's people were cast out of the churches and driven out and spiritually killed in that sense. Well, then Christ found him. Christ found him. See, he doesn't leave us. He doesn't forsake us. He doesn't, you know, kind of cause these things to happen. And where there are these painful experiences of tribulation and affliction, and then just leave us, just forsake us. And, you know, Christ comes to comfort. He comes to strengthen. He comes with more truth and more help for his people. And so he asked the man, dost thou believe on the Son of God? Then in verse 36, he answered and said, who is he, Lord, that I might believe on him? And Jesus said unto him, thou hast both seen him, and it is he that talketh with thee. And he said, Lord, I believe. And he worshipped him. Now, you see, why did Christ heal him? What did he tell us in verse 3? But that neither has this man sinned nor his parents, but that the works of God should be made manifest in him. The works of God manifest in him. So Jesus gave him physical sight, and this physical sight pictured spiritual sight. And here is the reality. This is the reality. This is the actual miracle, of course, giving physical sight was a miracle. I think what I meant to say is the greater miracle. This is the more tremendous miracle. This is the more enduring miracle, because when that man eventually died physically, he lost his physical sight, didn't he? But did he lose spiritual sight? No, because at the moment of his death, his soul left his body and went into heaven to be with the Lord. And he continues to see. He continues to live. And so the greater miracle is always salvation. And so the manifestation of the great miracle is confirmed here as Christ gives him actual eyes of faith and all the other gifts that accompany salvation. Well, he believed and he worshiped Christ. And so, you know, don't worry about this man. It's a good thing for him. He's cast out. It's the time of the establishing of the church age, and he's positioned properly to enter right into the congregations. But then in verse 39, and Jesus said, "For judgment I have come into this world, that they which see not might see, and that they which see might be made blind." Oh, there are those who say they see in the spiritual realm. They say they see, and yet they really don't. And so Jesus is saying, "I've come to show forth their blindness." And it says in verse 40, "And some of the Pharisees which were with him heard these words, and said unto him, Are we blind also? Jesus said unto them, If ye were blind, ye should have no sin. But now ye say, We see. Therefore, your sin remaineth." That is, if they had understanding of their spiritual condition, which they lacked, if they understood what it means to be dead in sin, what it means to be dead, and that it takes God Himself, the Savior, to bring you to life if you're dead, and it has to be all of God and not your own works. Well, Israel had turned into a religion, the synagogue system and the teaching of the Pharisees had to do with being zealous for the law. So it was a system of works, looking to man to deliver himself from his own spiritual blindness. And of course, nobody can do that. All right, let's go back here to the end of verse 3, which said that the works of God should be made manifest in him. Then Jesus says in verse 4, "I must work the works of him that sent me while it is day. The night cometh when no man can work." So the point that he's making has to do with the works of God. That's what verse 3 was speaking of. The works of God should be made manifest. And then Jesus says, "I must work the works of him that sent me." That is the works of God. I must work the works of God. And there's a time frame for performing these works. That is, you can't do the works of God always. You can't do it always, night and day. No, he's going to basically tie the works of God to the day. And then he does say, "The night comes," or "cometh, when no man can work." So these few verses have everything to do with the works of God. And we know that the works were finished, and the works in view in Hebrews. In Hebrews chapter 4, we find reference to works. They would be the works of God. It says in Hebrews 4, verse 3, "For we which have believed do enter into rest, as he said, as I have sworn in my wrath, if they shall enter into my rest, although the works were finished from the foundation of the world." And when we look at everything the Bible has to say about the foundation of the world, such as Revelation 13:8, the Lamb slain from the foundation of the world, when the kingdom is prepared for you from the foundation of the world, as it says in Matthew 25, and so forth, we see that the works that were finished were the works of Christ performed, done on the part of all those that were chosen to be saved, all those predestinated, the elect people of God, their sins were laid upon him. He, as the sacrificial lamb, was then slain for those sins, the just dying for the unjust, the innocent for the guilty, and his blood was shed, paying the price, the penalty, for the sins that were laid upon him. And then he rose from the dead after completing the payment, satisfying the law's demands. Then death could no longer hold him, and he rose up, declared to be the Son of God. All that took place at the point of the foundation of the world, which occurred in eternity past. So that those works are the basis for the works that God would do in time once the world was created. The work of Christ accomplished at the foundation of the world filled, as it were, the basin with all of the blood. And this is the blood that paid for the whole company of the elect sins. And then when time began, God dipped in the blood in every generation where there was an individual, one of these chosen ones. He dipped, and the applicating tool or the applicator was the Word of God. And the Word of God applied the blood to Abel and Noah and so forth in their respective generations. And the applying of what Christ had done was then carried out down through millennium and the centuries of the church age until the latter rain period, and then applied to a great multitude during the second part of the great tribulation period until the whole of the elect, all whose names were recorded in the Lamb's Book of Life, were found, just as this blind man in John 9 was found by Christ, and the blood applied. And the last of the elect became saved. Then God shut the door and brought to pass Judgment Day on the whole world. And, you know, the simple reason is there is no more blood in the basin. There's no more names, well, I guess we would start there, found in the Lamb's Book of Life. No more blood has been shed for anyone else. And therefore, you can use words like mercy and cry to God for mercy, you can claim it's still the day of salvation. You can encourage people and build them up and tell them God's still saving all you want. You can do that from now until the end of the world. And it doesn't matter a bit as far as the actual situation's concerned, because there's no more names to be found. There's no more blood to cover anyone else. And so as people try to use the word, they understand the word is the applicator, it's that applicating tool, and they think, well, faith comes by hearing, and hearing by the word of God. So let's keep preaching to people. Let's keep encouraging them, because God is still saving. There's even a group out there with a tract, God is still saving, actively, even with that title, fighting against the will of God for this time period. And they're giving false hope, just like those in the churches and congregations give false hope to their members. Well, these are people outside of the church giving false hope to anyone who receives that kind of literature, that God will save, and they fill the tract with scripture. Why? Because they want to dip the hyssop into the basin and apply the blood. Well, yeah, they have the hyssop, they might have the basin, and yet when they dip, there's nothing. So they're applying nothing to anyone. They're not applying it to the correct people, because all that God saved have been saved, and they have nothing to apply. There is no more blood. And that's why God has ended his salvation program. That's why in this time of judgment that no man can work. The Lord Jesus Christ cannot do the work of saving when there's no one to be saved. And the people of God, you know, we do works as well. We do works as well, don't we? Actually, Jesus said that we would do the work he was doing and greater. Maybe we'll look at that verse. I don't know if we'll have time in this study, but we would do greater works. Well, the only way to do greater works than Christ is to bring the gospel. You see, he's not talking about his physical healings. He's talking about the spiritual. And after preaching for 3.5 years, very few people became saved in his time. But after he went back to heaven on the day of Pentecost, 3,000 souls, 3,000, as Peter preached. And that was a greater work, greater work. Well, no man can work when the night comes, pointing to the fact that not only the Lord Jesus, but those that follow Christ, the true children of God, can do no work. We can't bring the true faithful gospel of the Bible, in other words, and have any expectation that this word, this powerful, quick word, will quicken the hearers of it, because it's over and done with. It's finished. It's finished. It's completed. And it doesn't matter who you are. It doesn't matter how faithful you are, or perhaps think you are. Remember, Noah, Daniel, and Job could be in this place. I think it says in Ezekiel 14. And they could not save son nor daughter, or sons or daughters, might be plural. They could not save their own children, their own family members, their own loved ones. And that's how it is today. We can't save anyone. We can't bring a gospel that will save anyone. All will serve to do is give people false hope, and giving false hope is never a good thing. It's never a loving thing in any way. Just look at the preacher who's preaching to multitudes out there, you know, thousands, giving them false hope concerning tongues or you know, falling over backwards or walk down the aisle. Maybe that's the best example. Come on, just get up today. Get up today and come down this aisle and you'll be saved. You'll have eternal life and all will be well with you forever and ever. What lies? What lies? Well, they're just giving false hope. What's the difference between that lie and the one who says, well, no, you can't walk down an aisle. Of course not. That's free will. And the Bible teaches election. You see, they're very, very faithful to that. But then in the next breath, but what you can do is read the Bible and cry out to God. Or maybe they even will think that your faith plays a role, as so many so-called Calvinists do. And it's all of God, but you have to have faith. And you see, they're just as deceitful, maybe more so, because they try to give the appearance of being faithful. Well, we're the faithful elect. We're holding on. We're the last of the faithful ones in the world. The church has fallen away. And even some of these others that have come out of the church and they're teaching no more salvation, they've fallen away. It's just us. And we're the remaining faithful ones. And it's all a show. It's all a show. they're not the faithful ones because they're not honestly going back to the Bible. They're not honestly asking the answering the questions that must be answered concerning all the many scriptures that did lock in the day of May 21, 2011, that, you know, eBible Fellowship has been teaching for several years now. All kinds of verses have come up concerning God's plan for the day of judgment. And they don't even try to look into these things and to search them out like a Berean and to answer them. They just basically stick their fingers in their ears and say, well, you know, I don't want to hear anything more about that. It's the Great Tribulation. It's a never-ending Great Tribulation with them. All they want to focus on, God judging the church. Because the church is over there and it's not where they are. They think the judgment's over there, not where they are. It's not on their family. It's not in their life. And they are not doing right in any way with these things. Well, let's define what the works of God are, because that is the main focus here in John 9. That the works of God should be made manifest. And then Jesus said, I must work the works of him that sent me while it is day. And the Greek word translated while is interesting. Is most often translated until. And I think the King James translators translated it in a way that's more able for us to understand. Because when we read the word until it is day, we think, well, you do something in this case, the works of God until the day comes. And then when the day comes, but no, the second part of the verse, the night cometh when no man can work, helps us to understand the first part and what Christ meant. That, you know, you do the works of God all the while it is the day. And so we have a proper understanding of what's being said. And now let's see if we can go to John 6. We'll take a look at the works of God, because John 6 gives us a defining statement that helps us to understand what it means, this phrase, the works of God. In John 6, in verse 28 and 29, then said they unto him, what shall we do that we might work the works of God? Jesus answered and said unto them, this is the work of God, that ye believe on him whom he hath sent. That is the defining statement, the defining verse. When we read in John 9, when we read, I must work the works of him that sent me. And who is the one that sent him? God the Father. And so Jesus must work the works of God. He must do the works of God. This is, and whenever you read that, again, it's a definition. This is the work of God, that ye believe on him whom he has sent. So the work of God is that ye believe, And when we look up believe, probably a good place to go is in Acts chapter 13 and in verses 47 and 48. For so hath the Lord commanded us, saying, I have set thee to be a light of the Gentiles, that thou shouldest be for salvation unto the ends of the earth. And by the way, ends of the earth is a geographical statement. It's not speaking of time. Some people have tried to make it say that, You know, you see it says salvation to the end of... No, it doesn't. It's not referring to time. It has to do with the four corners of the earth or the furthest points of the earth. The gospel will go to all the world, in other words. So it's salvation unto the ends of the earth. And when the Gentiles heard this, they were glad and glorified the word of the Lord. And as many as were ordained to eternal life believed. That's the elect. Each one of the elect have been ordained. The word ordained is translated one time as determined. They have been determined by God to believe. And since they've been ordained to eternal life, these are the true believers, we would have said just a few years ago, because we thought that, well, that clarifies things. You have the believers, the professed Christians, then you have true believers, those that are they're truly saved. But today, the phrase true believers has been sort of taken over by a good number of people who are, in fact, not true believers. Here we are in that day, and they are not believing. They're not believing. So they're not true believers. And actually, in an interesting way, God points out belief in the day of judgment in 2 Thessalonians chapter 1, after making reference to Christ coming in verse 8, in flaming fire, taking vengeance on them that obey not God, that obey not the gospel of our Lord Jesus Christ, who shall be punished with everlasting destruction from the presence of the Lord and from the glory of his power, when he shall come to be glorified in his saints and to be admired in all them that believe, because our testimony among you was believed in that day. Isn't that amazing? That God is actually sort of taking a moment in the context of a passage describing the end of the world, the final judgment of mankind, Christ coming in flaming fire, to point out that his testimony was believed among you in that day, which would be a reference to judgment day. Well, of course, all the elect who have been raptured out of the world believe they're up in heaven. Well, no, we've been corrected on that. The elect are not raptured before the judgment, not the judgment on the church. Theologians were wrong about that. We went through it. And not before the judgment on the world. Theologians likewise were wrong about that, and we're currently going through it. And God's elect people, the elect true believers, believe his testimony in that day or in this time of the spiritual judgment. And then you have those who do not believe, showing they were never true believers all along. And so they were not ordained to eternal life. Only those ordained to eternal life truly believe. We have masses of people who profess belief, who say, if they're asked, I'm a Christian, they don't know much more than that. And then you have those who know a few more things, and many of the things they know, or a good number of them, are being taken from them at this time because they've gone backwards and have involved themselves in a backward spiral in which more and more truth is being taken from them, and that is one of the judgments of God upon them as he takes away that which seemingly they once possessed or once believed, and at the same time, simultaneously, he's granting increased grace and understanding of the Word of God, the Bible, to those that truly believe, those ordained to eternal life. And we're experiencing these things. We're seeing these things take place in this present time. Well, I think we're going to stop here. You know, there's some more information that perhaps we'll do another study and kind of finish on this topic at another time. But this will be the point that we stop today.
1: 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May you have a blessed Sunday Sabbath, and may the Lord's perfect will be done.

Well, greetings, Bible lovers. This is Guy Berry, and welcome to today's edition of eBible Fellowship's Bible Quiz. In John 5, in verse 39, we read the words of Christ, "Search the Scriptures, for in them ye think ye have eternal life, and they are they which testify of me." Well, greetings, guys. Here we are again, bringing you today's Bible quiz. And here's question number one. Where did the Israelites find the manna each day? Where did the Israelites find the manna each day? Number two, how many fruits of the Spirit are listed in Galatians 5? How many fruits of the Spirit are listed in Galatians 5? Number three, fill in the blank. We ought to blank God rather than men. Do you know that missing word? We ought to blank God rather than men. Number four, what animal does Isaiah use to describe Jesus to show that he died for our sins? What animal does Isaiah use to describe Jesus to show that he died for our sins? And number five, what prophet was lifted by the Spirit by a lock of his head to heaven during his vision? What prophet was lifted by the Spirit by a lock of his head to heaven during his vision? And we'll hear those answers in a moment or so.

All right, let's listen to today's answers. Number one, where did the Israelites find the manna each day? It was on the ground in the wilderness. You read that in Exodus 16, verses 14 to 15. Each morning, that manna was on the ground in the wilderness. Exodus 16, verses 14 and 15. Number two, how many fruits of the Spirit are listed in Galatians 5? There are 9 fruits of the Spirit listed in Galatians 5. You read that in Galatians 5, verse 22 to 23. 9 fruits of the Spirit listed in Galatians 5, verses 22 and 23. Number three, fill in the blank. We ought to obey God rather than men. You read that in Acts 5, verse 29. We ought to obey God rather than men. Acts 5, 29. Number four, what animal does Isaiah use to describe Jesus to show that he died for our sin? He compares him to a lamb, and that's Isaiah 53, verses 7 and 8. Hope you all got that one. He compares Christ to a lamb in Isaiah 53, verses 7 and 8. And number five, what prophet was lifted by the Spirit by a lock of his head to heaven during his vision? That was Ezekiel. You read that in Ezekiel 8, verse 3. Ezekiel in Ezekiel 8, verse 3. That's our eBible Fellowship Bible quiz for today, and may God bless your study in His Word.

God chose several different Hebrew words, all of which are translated as praise. Each Hebrew word is rich in depth of meaning. Looking at only one of those words, Strong's number H3034, we see that to praise God is to thank God. During Judgment Day, God's elect believers praise God by thanking Him because He has made us worthy through salvation, and to believe and to know and to understand the truth and faithful doctrines of the Holy Bible, especially end-time doctrines.

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1: Hello, and welcome to eBible Fellowship Sunday Afternoon Bible Study. Today we're going to look at the coming of the kingdom of God, and we're going to begin by reading in Luke chapter 17, verse 20. And when he was demanded of the Pharisees when the kingdom of God should come, he answered them and said, "The kingdom of God cometh not with observation, neither shall they say, Lo here, or lo there, for behold, the kingdom of God is within you. And he said unto the disciples, The days will come, when ye shall desire to see one of the days of the Son of Man, and ye shall not see it. And they shall say to you, See here, or see there. Go not after them, nor follow them. For as the lightning that lighteneth out of the one part under heaven shineth unto the other part under heaven, so shall also the Son of Man be in his day. But first must he suffer many things and be rejected of this generation." And I'll stop reading there. When the Pharisees are asking, if we can say that, it actually says when he was demanded of the Pharisees when the kingdom of God should come, and that actually instructs us that when we go to God, we have to do so humbly. And it seems that the Pharisees were not doing that, and Jesus is God, so they were going to God. But they were demanding when the kingdom of God should come. So they're looking for a time. They're looking for a time. And their idea of the kingdom of God, what was or would have been the fulfillment of promises to David that of his seed would come a son who would sit upon his throne forevermore and bring in this glorious kingdom. It's one of the reasons when the Lord Jesus did one of his mighty miracles, that they sought to make him a king, and he, knowing that, hid himself or went away and would not allow it. They were seeking fulfillment of the verses referring to this son of David who would sit upon the throne and be full of just power and glory, and far greater than Solomon or any king before him. And they were looking for this in an earthly way, just like many of the people in the church today look for a 1,000-year reign of Christ on earth. They misread the Bible and they apply it to the things of this world. That's what natural-minded men tend to do, is to apply spiritual things, spiritual truths, to the natural world, because their mind is in tune with the world. They really cannot perceive the deeper spiritual meaning of things in the Bible. Well, the Pharisees were like that, and they're demanding of Christ when the kingdom of God should come. He answered them and said, "The kingdom of God cometh not with observation." And that's an important thing for us to realize, because as we'll see when we look further into the coming of the kingdom of God, it has everything to do with the time of the end, with the time of the final judgment. And so really the Pharisees are asking a question that they're not aware of its implications, but they're asking a similar question as the disciples asked back in Matthew 24 when they asked Jesus. Let me turn there in Matthew 24 in verse 1. And Jesus went out and departed from the temple, and his disciples came to him for to show him the buildings of the temple. And Jesus said unto them, see not all these things? Verily I say unto you, there shall not be left here one stone upon another that shall not be thrown down. And as he sat upon the Mount of Olives, the disciples came up to him privately, saying, tell us, when shall these things be, and what shall be the sign of thy coming and of the end of the world? They're actually referring to the coming of the kingdom of God, because the sign of Christ's coming is one and the same with the coming of the kingdom of God. And it's also significant that Luke 17 does speak of many of the same things of Matthew 24. And it's interesting how God broke up some of the things that we find in Matthew 24 in Luke. We find this section that goes on for several more verses that speaks of the destruction of the flood in the days of Noah and refers back to the destruction of Sodom and Gomorrah and likens it to the coming of the Son of Man. And these are things found in Matthew 24. And then further in Luke in chapter 21, God returns, and that's more the parallel chapter, although this passage in Luke also parallels Matthew 24. But here it's the Pharisees who want to know the timing, as when is a time word, concerning the kingdom of God. When will it come? And Jesus says it comes not with observation. The Greek word translated as observation is 3907, and it's only found here in Luke 17. But it's derived from 3906. And 3906 is mostly translated as watch. It's only found a few times, but in the majority of times it's translated as watch or watched. In Luke chapter 6, Luke 6 and verses 6 and 7, it says, and it came to pass also on another Sabbath that he entered into the synagogue and taught, and there was a man whose right hand was withered, and the scribes and Pharisees watched him, whether he would heal on the Sabbath day, that they might find an accusation against him. So Jesus enters into the synagogue. There was a man who had a withered hand, and the scribes and Pharisees watched him, that is Jesus, watching very closely. What were they watching for? To see what he would do regarding this man with a withered hand, because it was the Sabbath day, and they thought you cannot do healings on the Sabbath day. That would be like working in a violation of the Sabbath, and they were incorrect. Actually, the Sabbath had everything to do with healing of the soul, which the healing of a man's physical impairments pictured the healing of the soul. And that's why Christ was doing these miracles on the Sabbath. And so they're watching his every move. It's the same in Luke 14. The same word and similar situation. Luke 14, verse 1, and it came to pass, as he went into the house of one of the chief Pharisees to eat bread on the Sabbath day, that they watched him. And behold, there was a certain man before him which had the dropsy. And Jesus answering spake unto the lawyers and Pharisees, saying, is it lawful to heal on the Sabbath day? And they held their peace. And he took him and healed him and let him go. So again, they're watching him. They have their law regarding the Sabbath, or they're trying, they think, to hold up the law of God, but they're carrying it too far. They're going too far. Remember, Jesus is the Lord of the Sabbath, and he's doing nothing wrong. He even said to them at one time, if one of their animals falls into a pit on the Sabbath, will you not get it out? And he establishes a principle of doing well or doing right on the Sabbath, that it is in keeping with that day and not a violation of the Sabbath to do that which is helpful and right and necessary to do. You can't wait, if your animal falls into a pit, for the next day, because it may be dead by then. And if someone is hurt, someone has an injury, you can't wait till the next day to help their injury, because they might die or suffer more harm. And you see, this also helps us in our understanding when we think of the Sabbath and we think of positions or jobs that certain people have that have to do with that kind of mercy. Yes, it's physical, but it's deepening the spiritual principle of healing of the soul. However, we're not to overlook that Christ is addressing the physical aspects of these things. He was healing a man physically. An animal is a physical thing that falls into a pit, and Jesus is saying, well, you would do right. Actually, you would take it out of the pit. And how much more important and valuable is man, that we would help him in his physical need. And as far as our understanding today, and we're looking at the Sunday Sabbath, and on the Sunday Sabbath, we want to be involved in spiritual activities. Yet, if someone is a nurse or a doctor or police, jobs that specifically deal with helping their fellow man, those are jobs that are permissible. It's work that's permissible on the Sabbath day. Well, anyway, they were watching him again to see if they could find fault, probably, if he's going to go contrary to the Sabbath, and then they'll have a lot of ammunition against him. Let's also look at one other place this word is found, or this is one we're going to look at. There are a few more, but we're going to limit it and just turn to Acts 9 and verses 23 and 24. And after that many days were fulfilled, the Jews took counsel to kill him. And this is referring to Saul of Tarsus, who becomes the Apostle Paul after his conversion, after Christ converted him, opened his eyes, and he began to proclaim him boldly in the synagogues. Well, you know, the Jews became indignant, and they were extremely upset, and already they sought to kill him. But then it says in verse 24, but their laying await was known of Saul, they watched the gates day and night to kill him. And there's our word again. They watched the gates day and night. So we can see from these three verses or three passages we looked at that this word watch has to do with a fairly intense looking. It is seeing what's going to happen. They were watching the Lord Jesus Christ, as the saying goes, like a hawk. They were watching to see if he would heal on the Sabbath. And he did. And they saw it with their eyes. They had physical observation of him healing with the Sabbath. And the Jews in Acts 9, they were watching the gate because they wanted to kill Saul, this traitor who came in a good way, they thought, zealously seeking to uphold the law of Moses and the traditions of the fathers, and he came to hail men and women, and all of a sudden he changes and he turns to the other side and he starts actually teaching exactly what they're teaching. And such a man does not deserve to live, and with wrath and furious anger they wanted to kill him. So they were looking at the gate day and night. They probably kept watch, a literal watch. Every few hours somebody else would come and keep their eye on the gate. We have to see this man coming or going, and once we do, we're going to pounce and kill him. So we can really see through these scriptures the intensity of this idea of watching. And by the way, this is a different word than when Jesus commanded, "Watch therefore," in relationship to his coming. That word "watch," which is Strong's 1127, is translated one time as "wake." So that's a completely different word than this word that is translated as "watched" and is related to the word "observation." This is just what you're seeing in the physical world, really. In these examples, everything is outward. Everything is right there for the one who has physical eyes to see. And that is the point that Christ is making back in Luke 17 when the Pharisees demand when the kingdom of God should come. And Jesus answers, "The kingdom of God cometh not with observation." It does not come with observation. That is, with physical sight, with seeing with your eyes. And, you know, this is the problem. This is the problem that all kinds of people have had at the time of the end of the world. This is the problem that multitudes, scores, hundreds of millions of professed Christians have had when the information came forth from God as he opened up the scriptures to the understanding of his people regarding the judgment of God on the churches and congregations. They looked around, pastors, elders, and members of churches, after hearing that, and shook their head and laughed with one another and mocked the whole idea, because when they looked around and they saw their fine, faithful pastor, when they saw their trusted elders and the nice building that they meet in, and just how everything was so quiet and serene when they sang their hymns and made their prayers, and Sunday service was just so good the last week, and they looked around and they just dismissed it as ridiculous. Ridiculous. What's this man talking about? When they heard Mr. Camping of Family Radio, and that he published a book, "The End of the Church Age and After," how foolish can you be? And they saw nothing that was anywhere near what was being said, that Satan had been loosed, that Satan had entered into the churches. They didn't see any, demon with horns and a pitchfork, and believe me, a lot of professed Christians have that kind of idea, more along those lines than what the Bible says, which is that Satan comes as an angel of light, a messenger of Christ. He comes looking like Christ. So how can they perceive when they look around, when they take that outward glance and they see everything seems to be in place, everything is as it should be, that God is here? Of course, we have the Bible, where we're following what has been done in the church for centuries, and they don't understand Satan. They don't understand Satan, that he's a spirit being, and he's an imposter, a liar, the father of it. And he comes just in a very nice way. He comes in a very nice way. He doesn't come looking like the devil. He comes looking like Christ. He comes with the gospel that will be heartwarming. God loves everyone. God loves everyone. And he has a wonderful plan for everyone. And won't you please, won't you accept him? Won't you finally get up out of your seat and come down the aisle? And won't you be baptized and live forever, and so forth, and all, you know, many variations of that theme. Doesn't matter to Satan. He'll spin it a thousand different ways, as long as it's not that one true way that is the truth of the Word of God, the Bible. That's how he comes. And yet the churches are ignorant of his devices. God isn't. And the elect children of God are not, because God opens up their eyes to understand the reality of Satan's assault against the things of God, the kingdom of God. But the churches are in darkness. That's what ignorance is. They do not understand these things. And so they were ripe for picking. They were ripe for the assault of Satan, and he came and he entered into the congregations as the man of sin, taking his seat in the temple, showing himself that he is God, simultaneous with the departure of the daily, which is the Holy Spirit. The Spirit of Christ went out of the midst. It was a spiritual transaction. The good Spirit of God left all churches in the world. The evil spirit of Satan entered in. And this really was the judgment of God. It was the beginning stage of the coming of the kingdom of God, as Christ came as judge of the churches and congregations, and he used Satan as an instrument of judgment. And the world's churches, perhaps as many as 2 billion professed Christians, fell under the wrath of God as judgment began at the house of God, and they didn't see it. That's really what it comes down to. They didn't see it. They knew not the judgment of God. Isn't that what it says in Jeremiah? And the forefathers of the professed Christians were the Jews of old. They stood in a similar relationship with God. They were the people of God of that day and age. And we read in Jeremiah 8 in verse 5, "Why then is this people of Jerusalem slidden back by a perpetual backsliding? They hold fast deceit. They refused to return. I hearken and heard, but they spake not aright. No man repented him of his wickedness, saying, what have I done? Everyone turned to his course, as the horse rusheth into the battle. Yea, the stork in the heaven knoweth her appointed times, and the turtle and the crane and the swallow observe the time of their coming. But my people know not the judgment of Jehovah. They knew not. That is, they were unaware. They were unaware. And God's judgment upon them, when we read about in the Bible, that tended to be much more physical, as the Lord raised up the Babylonians and brought King Nebuchadnezzar and his nation against them and destroyed them. And yet, all the while, they were unaware. But their lack of perception regarding that judgment was picturing the lack of perception regarding the judgment on the churches at the time of the end. My people know not the judgment of Jehovah. Evil men understand not judgment, we're told in Proverbs 28:5. They cannot understand it. Daniel 12, verse 10, also dealing with the time of the end, says, "The wise will understand, but none of the wicked will understand." This is the nature of the sinner, because he's dead in his soul. He's dead in his spirit. He's dead to spiritual things. And God's judgment on the church was a spiritual judgment. A spiritual judgment, because God is a spirit. The Spirit of God, Christ in the midst of the congregations, that was a spiritual presence. Nobody could see Christ while he was in the midst of the congregations throughout the 1955 years of the church age. You could not see him. Whenever you hear of someone saying, "Oh, I had a vision. I saw God," or "God came to me and I saw him." They're lying. They're lying and they're deceived. They did not see God. God does not reveal himself that way. Since the Bible's been completed, God has not broken the barrier of the supernatural. He does not introduce himself. He does not make himself known through outward, physical, visible things. God is a spirit, and they that worship him must worship him in spirit and in truth. The way you see God, the way you see spiritual things, is through the eyes of understanding. When we understand a truth, when we understand a right doctrine, we're seeing these things in the spiritual realm. God is granting us spiritual sight, which has to do with understanding. And when we don't see them, then we're ignorant, we're lacking understanding. And even God's elect could not understand certain things at certain times. And God has to reveal them to us. But the unsaved do not see the truth. They do not truly understand anything in the spiritual realm. Although they may align themselves with certain truths for a time. And the real test of understanding is when pressure is applied, when the fire of testing is put to them, especially in relationship to these truths, and they will always draw back. They'll always go away from it. They'll always go backward to Egypt, because they have no love of the truth. They have no real comprehension and deep understanding of the truth. It's a very superficial thing, like the plant that grows quickly on the housetop, because there's no deepness of earth. There's just a little dirt got in a crack and started to spring up when it got a little rain and sun. But it cannot be tried, because it just comes right up. And that's the nature of those that identify with the true gospel of the Bible. And God's always known their heart. And so he's testing. He's trying them in the day of judgment, and they're falling away. Well, we see that Christ was pointing out a very important truth, and this statement, the kingdom of God cometh not with observation, fully identifies with what we have come to learn of the overall judgment plan of God at the time of the end, which is that everything is spiritual. The judgment on the churches was spiritual. The judgment that followed immediately after the tribulation, or immediately after the judgment on the churches, was a spiritual judgment on the world. It's the same cup of wrath, as Jeremiah 25 points out, as God commanded Jeremiah, take the cup and first give it to the city called by my name. Then, it's not put this way, but this is the essence of it, then take that same cup and give it to the nations of the world. It's the same cup of wrath. And we already knew the judgment of God on the churches was completely spiritual. It was not a physical destruction, not a physical famine. Everything was spiritual in relationship to the Word of God. And we knew Satan was there because the Bible told us. We knew Christ and his spirit had departed out of the midst because the Bible told us. We knew there was no salvation within the churches because the Bible told us. And so on. Everything was spiritual. We knew we had to get out because the Bible told us. We knew all those that remained behind were like tares bundled for the burning because the Bible told us. We read it in the Bible. The Word judged the churches. The Word is spiritual. The law is spiritual, we read in Romans 7. And so it's a spiritual judgment upon the churches. Nothing that could be proven outwardly, physically, visibly, with observation. Although you do see the church do crazy things that is fully in keeping with the understanding that came forth from the Bible, teaching us of the spiritual judgment. And it's the same cup. The cup first given to the churches is then transferred to the whole world, including the churches. They continue to drink of that cup because they're unsaved individuals, unsaved people that are still under the wrath of God as we transition from judgment on the church to judgment on the world. And the transition date was May 21, 2011, which began the final judgment of mankind and a spiritual judgment. Remember what it said in 1 Thessalonians 5, verse 2. For yourselves know perfectly that the day of the Lord so cometh as a thief in the night. For when they shall say peace and safety, then sudden destruction cometh upon them as travail upon a woman with child, and they shall not escape. But ye, brethren, are not in darkness, that that day should overtake you as a thief. Ye are all the children of light and the children of the day. We are not of the night nor of darkness. And here God is speaking to his people, saying when this judgment comes, it'll come upon the wicked, that is, those who are in their sins, no change, they have no Savior. They will be taken like a thief in the night. But it will not come upon those that God saved, the elect, like a thief. He will not come upon us as a thief. He'll come upon them. Now, this fits in perfectly with Daniel 12. The wise will understand, but none of the wicked will understand. And it fits in with many other verses where God indicates his people will be aware. And we can realize the reason that the wise understand and the wicked, none of them understand. It's very simple. Because when God saves someone and they become wise, they become one of his, or they have always been since he chose them before the foundation of the world, one of his elect people, yet they receive spiritual life in their soul. They're given life in that part of them that was dead in trespasses and sins, and the rest of the people of the world, the rest of the unsaved, do not receive spiritual life in their soul. They're dead in their spirit.

in time, it's still, you know, different for various people. He begins the process of opening up the eyes or understanding of his elect who have spiritual life to see the spiritual judgment that he's brought to pass on the church. The rest of Christendom, who are only Christian in name, they cannot see it. They cannot see it. Evil men understand not judgment. My people know not the judgment of Jehovah. They cannot perceive it. Then that judgment runs its course and transitions, and now it's judgment day on the whole world. And once again, the process renews, starts over, and the people of God begin to hear what the Bible says, and they have life in their soul. They have spiritual understanding, the ability at least to spiritually understand. Maybe not at first. Maybe, again, God has his timetable for each person concerning when they'll understand whatever truth. And he begins to reveal the things of the Word of God, and they see it fits into place. Scripture with Scripture, things harmonize. It explains a great deal, and they begin to see it. They begin to see it with eyes of faith, with eyes of understanding. But none of the wicked do. None of the wicked do. And this is fully in keeping with spiritual judgments. And we've looked at this before, but in 1 Thessalonians 5, in verse 3, speaking of the day of the Lord coming as a thief in the night, "For when they shall say peace and safety, then sudden destruction cometh upon them." And you know, it's true, the church was saying no man knows the day or hour prior to May 21, 2011. That's true. And people in the world picked it up. But they were still unnerved. They were still troubled. This was too persistent, this worldwide proclamation of Judgment Day coming on May 21, 2011. It was too prevalent. It was everywhere. Everywhere, really. You could be walking down the street and hear someone wearing a hat and a shirt handing you a tract. Ah, you take it. Then you cross the street and there's a bus. And it's on the bus. And then you say, oh, these crazy people. And then you go home and in traffic, you see a caravan, a whole caravan going down the highway. And then you go home after a long day's work and you turn on the TV and it's on the news. Nothing has ever had that intensity, has ever been anywhere near that kind of proclamation regarding Judgment Day. Can you imagine? Judgment Day, all over, everywhere in the world. So they could have been, thinking, no man knows. They were quick to draw that out of their holster as fast as they could to ward it off. But they were troubled like never before. There was a lot of anxiety. That's the reason why there was such celebration when May 21, 2011 came, and they looked around. They were following the reports of when the first nation and city and town reached that date. And they were listening. Would there be an earthquake, a physical great earthquake that would begin to start there? Nothing happened. And some began to celebrate already. But then it slowly, as time moved across the face of the earth and that day dawned for nation after nation, there was tremendous celebration. There were May 21 parties. People were going to parties. It's similar, really,
to why people hold

0: New Year's parties. Here's another year. We're still here. It's really a sort of a defiant attitude. God hasn't taken us off the face of the earth yet. It's another new year. And just like all the years before it, let's celebrate that we are still here. And it's a kind of shaking the fist at God. And that's what the parties on May 21, 2011 were. It was a celebration of peace and safety. That's when everyone in the church, out of the church, felt as secure as they probably ever have, because they faced the most intense and prolonged proclamation of judgment, the most serious, certainly, proclamation, as so many people got behind it. It was a consistent message. It didn't waver. They kept trying to find doubt. Now, when it doesn't happen, we won't even think about that. We have to trust the Bible. It's May 21, 2011, Judgment Day, with an exclamation point. And they had never seen anything like it. And oh, what relief. What relief when that day came and they observed nothing with their physical eyes. That is, there was no change. It was a normal day. It was a normal day. The kingdom of God did not come. And I know it did not come, says the churchman, says the man of the world, and says the family radio listener, the disgruntled family radio listener, who maybe gave of his money and his time, his resources, and now he looked like a fool in the eyes of his family and friends and people, the world, everyone. Oh, what tremendous heat, what tremendous fire it was to hold on to these things. And no wonder so many dropped them like the hot potato, that as that expression goes, and tried to distance themselves, some right away, some not far after, or far too long after, and they got away with it, or got away from it. They didn't want anything more to do with it. Don't talk to me about end of the world anymore. Don't talk to me about timelines or great tribulations. I don't want to hear anything having to do with it. You see, they did not observe the coming of the kingdom of God. They did not see Christ coming as judge with their physical eyes. And therefore, they concluded, and this is a tragic conclusion, and it's about as wrong of a conclusion as anyone could make when it comes to the things of God and the things of the Bible. They concluded, because I see nothing, because I have not observed. I watched intently. I watched as like the whole world was watching to see what would happen on that day, like the Pharisees were watching Christ to see if he'd heal on the Sabbath, or like those Jews were watching the gate day and night. They were watching with intense observation, and nothing happened. That is the conclusion they have reached. And based on their outward observation, that they kept watch, and based upon that, they have drawn a fatal conclusion. God did not come. God did not come. And based upon that, many have left the true doctrines of the Bible. They've turned around. they've gone back to the world. I don't want anything more to do with it. It was a lie. It was false. I'm sorry. And don't talk to me about it ever again. And others went back to church. Because if that's wrong, then the judgment on the church is wrong. There is no great tribulation. There is no time of the end. And there is no calendar of history. There is no this. There is no that. And they've gone back to the comfortable pews and the comfortable doctrines of the reformers. Of course, these are the same pews and the ones sitting in them. And those comfortable doctrines, which have been written into confessions and creeds, are the high places that have brought down the wrath of God to begin with. But they've dismissed all that because they saw nothing. They observe nothing. And they trust wholeheartedly, 100%, in their ability to perceive things through outward observation. Now, of course, it's true that the people of God were incorrect, and we were telling people that there will be a worldwide earthquake. There will be a physical manifestation, an observable event will take place. And I was wrong. We were wrong. It was incorrect. It was incorrect because it was all physical and we lacked understanding. We thought that would be the last day and all the elect would be raptured. We had some incorrect understandings, which God utilized. He utilized them as he doesn't waste anything, does he? All things work together for good. And God utilized them to set up the perfect trap, the perfect snare. You know, the word sudden in 1 Thessalonians 5 is found in Luke 21. But it's not translated as sudden there. It's translated in a different way, in an actually more accurate way. In Luke 21, it says, in Luke 21 is the parallel chapter to Matthew 24, and therefore it has to do with the sign of Christ coming and the end of the world. And it says in verse 34, "And take heed to yourselves, lest at any time your hearts be overcharged with surfeiting and drunkenness and cares of this life, and so that day come upon you unawares. For as a snare shall it come on all them that dwell on the face of the whole earth. Watch ye therefore, and pray always, that ye may be accounted worthy to escape all these things that shall come to pass, and to stand before the Son of Man." Now that's a different word, watch, than the word we were looking at earlier. But the Greek word translated as sudden destruction, well, it's translated as sudden in association with the word destruction, is found in verse 34, speaking of the day of the Lord, the final judgment of this world. And God says at the end of verse 34, "And so that day come upon you unawares. And this Greek word, it's a compound word that is found in these places, these two places. It has a negative prefix, and it comes from a word pheno, which is translated as appear, seem, be seen, shine, and think. And so you would put a negative prefix to that, and you would come up with no appear or not appearing, not seeming, not seen, not thinking or not thought of, we would probably put it. That this is the idea that is behind the Greek word that's translated as sudden destruction, and that day come upon you unawares. That is, in a way not thought of, that's how the day will come upon you. In a way not seen is an accurate way of putting it. In a way that does not appear. No physical observation. And is really the essence of this word. The point that God's trying to make. That the day of the Lord, the day of the wrath of God, come upon you if you're wicked. If you're wicked in a unseen manner, you will not perceive it. You'll not think it actually is the day of the wrath of God, because the sun's still shining. The day passes and turns into night, and the cycle begins again, day after day after day. It's too long to be Judgment Day. Everybody knows Judgment Day is a day, a single day. Wrong. It's too peaceful, although the world can be chaotic. Relative peace, outwardly, and wrong. No, you're looking in the wrong place. You're looking at the world. You're looking, and the world is the physical realm. You're looking in the wrong arena, the wrong realm of existence for your proof. Don't look there. This is the Bible. It's a spiritual book. God is spirit. They that worship him must worship him in spirit and in truth. God brings spiritual judgments from the Garden of Eden to Christ in the Garden of Gethsemane to the judgment on the churches. Now to the judgment on the world. It is Judgment Day. And the wise understand. The wise, those that are awake, who have been wakened by being saved. Awake thou that sleepest, and rise from the dead, and Christ shall give thee light. Those that have eyes in their heads, that day will not come upon them as a thief. But you see, it has come as a thief upon every unsaved individual in the world, because the perfect thief, the Lord Jesus Christ, has come in the spiritual realm, that part of man that he has no life in, that he just cannot recognize or perceive. And Christ has come and shut the door of heaven and ended his salvation program and departed from the earth in that sense, that he's no longer saving. And so God has done this. God has done this, and the world continues on thinking all is normal. All's just like before, a little crazier, but whatever, we're evolving. No. It's the end. It's the end of the world. This is the final judgment of God. And the kingdom of God, the kingdom of heaven, has come. And Lord willing, we'll look more at that whole idea that the Bible tells us. And I just want to look at one verse. This would be a good verse to keep in mind as we continue this study of the kingdom of God coming. In 2 Timothy 4, verse 1, I charge thee therefore before God and the Lord Jesus Christ, who shall judge the quick and the dead at his appearing and his kingdom. Now, you see, this verse is helpful to us because it speaks of Christ who will judge the quick and the dead, the living and the elect living and the unsaved physically living, as well as those physically dead unsaved people. That's who the quick and the dead are. And this judgment takes place at his appearing and at his kingdom. which means if we understand it to be Judgment Day, and this is the reason why we're going in this direction, because we do, the Bible locked in the date for judgment, and all kinds of evidence has come forth to support that conclusion. We're being given confirmation after confirmation, really, from the Bible. Well, okay, now we understand that's true, that's biblical. Then we see here that God is also telling us if it's Judgment Day, then Christ has appeared. It's at his appearing. You can't have Judgment Day without the appearing of Christ. And it's at his kingdom, which means the kingdom of God has come or came beginning or alongside of Judgment Day itself. All these things have happened. All these things have taken place and are continuing to take place. And you see, this verse helps guide us into this area. So we are being led of the Bible into looking at these things.
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0: 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The nature of this program is to take a look at the hymns that have been written to glorify God.
1: Our next hymn on Scripture and Song is Lord, I Lift My Soul to Thee. This hymn is based on Psalm 25 and is a good paraphrase of the psalm. The first line of the hymn says, Lord, I lift my soul to Thee. O my God, I trust Thy might. Let not foes exult o'er me. Shame me not before their sight. Yea, may none be put to shame, none who wait for Thee to bless. But dishonor be their name, who without a cause transgress. Verses 1 through 3 of the psalm read, A Psalm of David. Unto Thee, O Jehovah, do I lift up my soul. O my God, I trust in Thee. Let me not be ashamed. Let not mine enemies triumph over me. Yea, let none that wait on Thee be ashamed. Let them be ashamed which transgress without cause. What does it mean to lift up my soul to Jehovah? The phrase lift up in the psalm is 5375 in the Strong's Concordance. It is translated 219 times as lift up and bear up. Here is a verse in the Bible. In Genesis 14:22, we read, And Abram said to the king of Sodom, I have lift up mine hand unto Jehovah, the Most High God, the possessor of heaven and earth. Let's look at the word soul. In the psalm, it is 53:15 in the Strong's Concordance, and it is translated as soul 475 times in the Bible. The first time the word soul is used is in Genesis 2:7. There we read, And Jehovah God formed man of the dust of the ground, and breathed into his nostrils the breath of life, and man became a living soul. Let's go into the New Testament. In Matthew 10:28, we read there, And fear not them which kill the body, but are not able to kill the soul, but rather fear him which is able to destroy both soul and body in hell. In this verse, our Lord is telling us two things. One, that the soul is important to God, and that the only one able to destroy the soul is God himself. This verse in Mark 8:36, our Lord expresses the importance of the soul. We read, For what shall it profit a man if he shall gain the whole world and lose his own soul? In Job 33:4, we read, The Spirit of God hath made me, and the breath of the Almighty hath given me life. God is connecting the spirit, soul, and life together. In Matthew 26:38, we read, Then saith he unto them, My soul is exceeding sorrowful, even unto death. Tarry ye here, and watch with me. This is what Jesus spoke to his disciples and prayed to his Father in the Garden of Gethsemane before being betrayed into the hands of sinners. We can also ask the question, who's capable of lifting up one's soul to Jehovah? It can only be Jesus Christ. We read in Hebrews 6:19, Which hope we have as an anchor of the soul, both sure and steadfast, and which entereth into that within the veil. Our hope is Christ, and entering within the veil points to the payment of sin of God's elect. We, as children of God, are like Christ. We lift up our soul to Jehovah through Christ. Now let us listen to Lord, I lift my soul to Thee.

Power in the Blood. Now, this is a hymn that really makes you smile. It really does. It has a joyful ring to it, and we typically sing it or hear it in a peppy tempo. There's quite a number of hymns whose theme is the blood of Christ and how in it we've been washed from the filthiness of our sins, but this song addresses the power in that same blood. In the Old Testament, there's a number of Hebrew words that are rendered power in English, but the New Testament Greek has one word that's used most of the time where we read the word power, and that's the word dunamis. And our English word dynamite comes from that same Greek word. To us, the word power speaks of might or strength, and that's the way God uses this word in the Bible. The lyrics in the first stanza of this hymn are, "We have been cleansed from our burden of sin." And then the chorus goes on to sing, "There's power, power, wonder-working power in the precious blood of the Lamb." God's people know that the only true power unto salvation was given by God alone, and that was during the day of salvation, which was prior to May 21, 2011. In Romans 1, verse 16, we read, "For I am not ashamed of the gospel of Christ, for it is the power of God unto salvation to everyone that believeth, to the Jew first and also to the Greek." The lyrics in the second stanza of Power in the Blood say that we have been cleansed from our passion and pride. In the Old Testament, we see that the land of Canaan, which was to be given to the Israelites by God, represented the kingdom of heaven. In chapter 8 of the book of Deuteronomy, God cautions the Israelites, "And thou say in thine heart, my power and the might of mine hand hath gotten me this wealth. But thou shalt remember the Lord thy God, for it is he that giveth thee power to get wealth, that he may establish his covenant which he sware unto thy fathers, as it is this day." The Bible is replete with statements about the power of God, which not only saves us, but holds us fast in that salvation. 1 Peter 1, verse 5 assures God's elect, "who are kept by the power of God through faith unto salvation, ready to be revealed in the last time." The fourth stanza of Power in the Blood continues, "We will do service for Jesus our King. We will live ever his praises to sing." So now, by the power of God, his people will show forth his praise and sing of his power to all the world. Psalm 145, verses 9 through 12 tells us, "The Lord is good to all, and his tender mercies are over all his works. All thy works shall praise thee, O Lord, and thy saints shall bless thee. They shall speak of the glory of thy kingdom and talk of thy power, to make known to the sons of men his mighty acts and the glorious majesty of his kingdom." And now let's listen to Power in the Blood.

All Things Bright and Beautiful, Part 2. We have already taken one look at this hymn and noted how this entire creation is the work of God, and all the plants, animals, and physical features of it glorify God. And we have spoken of how God has put His gospel in the creation itself so that His glory might be evident in it in man's sight. In looking at verses 1 and 2 of this song, we have seen how God has used flowers to typify His children as they are arrayed in the beauty of Christ's righteousness. We spoke of birds as small and helpless creatures, and yet the sparrows dwell under the protection of God on this earth. We looked at Job 12, verses 7 to 10, where God tells man, "Ask the beasts, and they will teach thee, and the fowls of the air shall tell thee, or speak to the earth, and it shall teach thee, or look to the fishes of the sea, and they shall declare unto thee." And he goes on to say, "Who knoweth not in all these that the hand of Jehovah hath wrought this, in whose hand is the soul of every living thing, and the breath of all mankind?" The third verse of the song speaks of the purple-headed mountains and the river running by, the sunset and the morning that brightens up the sky. God ascribes personality to different things in the creation. He likens mountains, which stand tall around the surrounding landscape, to men and to kingdoms. In Ezekiel 36, verses 1 and 2, we read, "Also, thou son of man, prophesy unto the mountains of Israel, and say, Ye mountains of Israel, hear the word of Jehovah." And in verse 6 of the same chapter, he says, "Prophesy, therefore, concerning the land of Israel, and say unto the mountains, and to the hills, to the rivers, and to the valleys, Thus saith the Lord Jehovah, Behold, I have spoken in my jealousy and in my fury, because ye have borne the shame of the heathen." The river running by the mountain would picture the water of the gospel supplied by God to men and to the kingdoms of this world. Verse 3 continues and speaks of the sunset and the morning. In Psalm 19, we read how the Lord Jesus is typified by the sun, and when it rises in the morning, it begins the day of salvation, and when it sets at the end of day, we see the end of that salvation, and we now know that the end of that day has come upon the earth. The fourth verse of the song speaks of the cold wind of winter and the pleasant summer sun. Again, the sun speaks of a time of warmth and brightness when there is hope on earth, and it is the time of ripe fruit in the garden. But when winter time comes, that light and warmth are gone, and there is nothing growing on earth again, typifying the end of God's blessing on the earth. The last verse tells of the tall trees and the green wood. In many places in the Bible, God likens men to trees. In Psalm 1, we read of the godly man who delights in the law of Jehovah, and God tells us of him, "He shall be like a tree planted by the rivers of water that bringeth forth his fruit in his season." The last verse of the song goes on to speak of the meadows where we play, lush green fields of grass where animals feed, or where we love to recline. The song ends by again mentioning the flowers by the water that we gather, these beautiful plants in which we see the beauty of the Lord. In Psalm 27, verse 4, we read, "One thing have I desired of Jehovah, that will I seek after, that I may dwell in the house of Jehovah all the days of my life, to behold the beauty of Jehovah, and to inquire in his temple." Let us now listen to All Things Bright and Beautiful.

Our hymn today is entitled, Like a River Glorious. The first stanza of our hymn reads as follows. Like a river glorious is God's perfect peace, over all victorious in its bright increase. Perfect, yet it floweth fuller every day. Perfect, yet it groweth deeper all the way. The Bible has been from eternity past, as we read in 1 John 5, verse 7. For there are three that bear record in heaven, the Father, the Word, and the Holy Ghost, and these three are one. Also in eternity past, God designed each aspect of his entire creation to have specific characteristics so that he could use them to paint spiritual pictures at the time he inspired men to pen his word, the Bible. For example, God designed and created the S-U-N, sun, in the sky to give physical light to the whole world so that he could declare in his written word, the Bible, that his only begotten S-O-N, sun, is the spiritual light of the world. In the same way, God designed the rivers of the world to have many physical characteristics, one of them being peacefulness. Peacefulness identifies with our Lord Jesus Christ because in Isaiah 9 verse 6, he is the S-O-N, son, that is born unto us and is also called Wonderful, Counselor, the Mighty God, the Everlasting Father, the Prince of Peace. We can see how a glorious river could be used to describe the gospel of peace that gushed out from Jesus Christ, our Prince of Peace, to save all of his elect before May 21, 2011, as we read in Psalm 105, verse 41. He opened the rock, and the waters gushed out. They ran in the dry places like a river. We know from the end of 1 Corinthians 10, verse 4, that rock was Christ. God's glorious river of peace also provides gladness to his sheep who need to be fed with truth during the day of judgment that began on May 21, 2011. We read about this in Psalm 46, verses 1 to 4. God is our refuge and strength, a very present help in trouble. Therefore, we will not fear, though the earth be removed, and though the mountains be carried into the midst of the sea, though the waters thereof roar and be troubled, though the mountains shake with the swelling thereof, Selah. There is a river, the streams whereof shall make glad the city of God, the holy place of the tabernacles of the Most High. We are not surprised to see that God's river of peace is also present in eternity future, where God gives us a picture of heaven in Revelation 22, verses 1 and 2. And he showed me a pure river of water of life, clear as crystal, proceeding out of the throne of God and of the Lamb. In the midst of the street of it, and on either side of the river, was there the tree of life, which bare 12 manner of fruits, and yielded her fruit every month, and the leaves of the tree were for the healing of the nations. The second stanza of our hymn assures us with these words, Hidden in the hollow of his blessed hand, never foe can follow, never traitor stand, not a surge of worry, not a shade of care, not a blast of hurry, touch the spirit there. Being hidden in the hollow of God's hand means to be safe in the will of God, particularly during judgment day, which is referred to as trouble or the indignation in the following verses. In Psalm 32, verse 7, we read, Thou art my hiding place. Thou shalt preserve me from trouble. Thou shalt compass me about with songs of deliverance. And in Isaiah 26, verse 20, Come, my people, enter thou into thy chambers, and shut thy doors about thee. Hide thyself, as it were, for a little moment, until the indignation be overpast. The third stanza of our hymn has the following lyrics. Every joy or trial falleth from above, traced upon our dial by the Son of Love. We may trust him fully, all for us to do. They who trust him wholly find him wholly true. God's word also links together joy with trials or temptations that come from above or from God, as we read in James chapter 1, verses 2 to 4. My brethren, count it all joy when you fall into diverse temptations, knowing this, that the trial of your faith worketh patience. But let patience have her perfect work, that you may be perfect and entire, wanting nothing. And further down in James 1, verse 12, Blessed is the man that endureth temptation, for when he is tried, he shall receive the crown of life, which the Lord hath promised to them that love him.
1 Peter 4, verses 12 and 13 also link joy or rejoicing with being tried or tempted during the time of God's wrath that began on May 21, 2011. We read there, "Beloved, think it not strange concerning the fiery trial which is to try you, as though some strange thing happened unto you. But rejoice, inasmuch as ye are partakers of Christ's sufferings, that, when his glory shall be revealed, you may be glad also with exceeding joy." Our hymn's refrain between each stanza encourages us with these words, "Stayed upon Jehovah, hearts are fully blessed, finding, as he promised, perfect peace and rest." God elaborates on the refrain and describes an aspect of Judgment Day that began on May 21, 2011, as we read in Isaiah 26, verses 1 through 4. "In that day shall this song be sung in the land of Judah. We have a strong city. Salvation will God appoint for walls and bulwarks. Open ye the gates, that the righteous nation which keepeth the truth may enter in. Thou wilt keep him in perfect peace, whose mind is stayed on thee, because he trusteth in thee. Trust ye in Jehovah forever, for in Jehovah, Jehovah is everlasting strength." And now, let's listen to our hymn, "Like a River Glorious."

A Mighty Fortress is Our God. This is part one. There are several verses in the Bible where God is referred to as a fortress. One place is Psalm 18, verse 2. Jehovah is my rock and my fortress and my deliverer, my God, my strength, in whom I will trust, my buckler and the horn of my salvation and my high tower. We can also go to Psalm 31, and this word fortress is translated as defense in verse 2. Bow down thine ear to me, deliver me speedily. Be thou my strong rock, for an house of defense to save me. And then in Psalm 31, verse 3, we find it as fortress. For thou art my rock and my fortress, therefore, for thy name's sake, lead me and guide me. After declaring that God is a mighty fortress, the hymn goes on to say that he is a bulwark, never failing. If we look up the word bulwark in the Bible, there are different Hebrew words translated in this way, but let's go to Isaiah 26, verse 1, which says, In that day shall this song be sung in the land of Judah. We have a strong city. Salvation will God appoint for walls and bulwarks. We can understand a bulwark as a wall, a defensive wall. The cities and castles of old would try to build strong defensive perimeters, so if they came under attack, they would be able to withstand it. But this was not always the case, and sometimes they would fall and be conquered. We saw this in the Bible, for example, when the walls fell down around Jericho. Or in 2 Kings 25, when the walls surrounding Jerusalem were burned and destroyed by the Babylonians. Man's efforts at trying to obtain permanent security will fail, but God never fails. We learn that from 1 Corinthians 13, verse 8, where we read that charity never faileth, and charity is the Greek word agape, normally found as love, and is referring to Christ. We also read in Deuteronomy 31, verse 6, Be strong and of a good courage. Fear not, nor be afraid of them. For Jehovah thy God, he it is that doth go with thee. He will not fail thee, nor forsake thee. God is a fortress where all of the elect currently are, inside under his protection. They have been saved by God's grace, and they cannot ever lose their salvation. God is not just any fortress, but he is a mighty fortress, the supreme and ultimate defense. All those whom God has saved are safely inside this fortress, and no harm can come to them. What a blessing to know that God is our defense. He is our shield and protection, our buckler and high tower. As we read in Proverbs 18, verse 10, The name of Jehovah is a strong tower. The righteous runneth into it and is safe. Lord willing, in a future scripture and song program, we will look at other parts of this hymn, including how it relates to our current day of judgment. And now the hymn, A Mighty Fortress is Our God.

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0: We welcome you to eBible Fellowship's Bible Reading Program. We read in 2 Timothy 3, verse 16, "All Scripture is given by inspiration of God and is profitable for doctrine, for reproof, for correction, for instruction in righteousness." Now, let's begin our Bible Reading Program.
1: Genesis 41. And it came to pass at the end of 2 full years that Pharaoh dreamed, and behold, he stood by the river. And behold, there came up out of the river 7 well-favored kine and fat-fleshed, and they fed in a meadow. And behold, 7 other kine came up after them out of the river, ill-favored and lean-fleshed, and stood by the other kine on the brink of the river. And the ill-favored and lean-fleshed kine did eat up the 7 well-favored and fat kine. So Pharaoh awoke. And he slept and dreamed the second time, and behold, 7 ears of corn came up upon one stalk, rank and good. And behold, 7 thin ears and blasted with the east wind sprung up after them. And the 7 thin ears devoured the 7 rank and full ears. And Pharaoh awoke, and behold, it was a dream. And it came to pass in the morning that his spirit was troubled. And he sent and called for all the magicians of Egypt, and all the wise men thereof. And Pharaoh told them his dream, but there was none that could interpret them unto Pharaoh. Then spake the chief butler unto Pharaoh, saying, I do remember my faults this day. Pharaoh was wroth with his servants, and put me in ward in the captain of the guard's house, both me and the chief baker. And we dreamed a dream in one night, and I and he, we dreamed each man according to the interpretation of his dream. And there was there with us a young man, an Hebrew, servant to the captain of the guard. And we told him, and he interpreted to us our dreams. To each man according to his dream did he interpret. And it came to pass, as he interpreted to us, so it was. Me he restored unto mine office, and him he hanged. Then Pharaoh sent and called Joseph, and they brought him hastily out of the dungeon, and he shaved himself, and changed his raiment, and came in unto Pharaoh. And Pharaoh said unto Joseph, I have dreamed a dream, and there is none that can interpret it. And I have heard say of thee that thou canst understand a dream to interpret it. And Joseph answered Pharaoh, saying, It is not in me. God shall give Pharaoh an answer of peace. And Pharaoh said unto Joseph, In my dream, behold, I stood upon the bank of the river. And behold, there came up out of the river 7 kine, fat-fleshed and well-favored. And they fed in a meadow. And behold, 7 other kine came up after them, poor and very ill-favored and lean-fleshed, such as I never saw in all the land of Egypt for badness. And the lean and ill-favored kine did eat up the 1st 7 fat kine. And when they had eaten them up, it could not be known that they had eaten them. But they were still ill-favored as at the beginning. So I awoke. And I saw in my dream, and behold, 7 ears came up in one stalk, full and good. And behold, 7 ears, withered, thin, and blasted with the east wind, sprung up after them. And the thin ears devoured the 7 good ears. And I told this unto the magicians, but there was none that could declare it unto me. And Joseph said unto Pharaoh, The dream of Pharaoh is one. God hath shewed Pharaoh what he is about to do. The 7 good kine are 7 years, and the 7 good ears are 7 years. The dream is one. And the 7 thin and ill-favored kine that came up after them are 7 years, and the 7 empty ears blasted with the east wind shall be 7 years of famine. This is the thing which I have spoken unto Pharaoh. What God is about to do, he sheweth unto Pharaoh. Behold, there come 7 years of great plenty throughout all the land of Egypt. And there shall arise after them 7 years of famine. And all the plenty shall be forgotten in the land of Egypt, and the famine shall consume the land. And the plenty shall not be known in the land by reason of that famine following, for it shall be very grievous. And for that the dream was doubled unto Pharaoh twice, it is because the thing is established by God, and God will shortly bring it to pass. Now therefore let Pharaoh look out a man discreet and wise, and set him over the land of Egypt. Let Pharaoh do this, and let him appoint officers over the land, and take up the fifth part of the land of Egypt in the seven plenteous years. And let them gather all the food of those good years that come, and lay up corn under the hand of Pharaoh, and let them keep food in the cities. And that food shall be for store to the land against the 7 years of famine, which shall be in the land of Egypt, that the land perish not through the famine. And the thing was good in the eyes of Pharaoh, and in the eyes of all his servants. And Pharaoh said unto his servants, Can we find such a one as this, a man in whom the Spirit of God is? And Pharaoh said unto Joseph, Forasmuch as God hath shewed thee all this, there is none so discreet and wise as thou art. Thou shalt be over my house, and according unto thy word shall all my people be ruled. Only in the throne will I be greater than thou. And Pharaoh said unto Joseph, See, I have set thee over all the land of Egypt. And Pharaoh took off his ring from his hand, and put it upon Joseph's hand, and arrayed him in vestures of fine linen, and put a gold chain about his neck. And he made him to ride in the second chariot which he had, and they cried before him, Bow the knee! And he made him ruler over all the land of Egypt. And Pharaoh said unto Joseph, I am Pharaoh, and without thee shall no man lift up his hand or foot in all the land of Egypt. And Pharaoh called Joseph's name Zaphnath-Paneah, and he gave him to wife Asenath, the daughter of Potipharah, priest of On. And Joseph went out over all the land of Egypt. And Joseph was 30 years old when he stood before Pharaoh, king of Egypt. And Joseph went out from the presence of Pharaoh, and went throughout all the land of Egypt. And in the 7 plenteous years the earth brought forth by handfuls. And he gathered up all the food of the 7 years which were in the land of Egypt, and laid up the food in the cities. The food of the field, which was round about every city, laid he up in the same. And Joseph gathered corn as the sand of the sea, very much, until he left numbering, for it was without number. And unto Joseph were born 2 sons before the years of the famine came, which Asenath, the daughter of Potipharah, priest of On, bare unto him. And Joseph called the name of the firstborn Manasseh, for God, said he, hath made me forget all my toil and all my father's house. And the name of the second called he Ephraim, for God hath caused me to be fruitful in the land of my affliction. And the 7 years of plenteousness that was in the land of Egypt were ended. And the 7 years of dearth began to come, according as Joseph had said. And the dearth was in all lands, but in all the land of Egypt there was bread. And when all the land of Egypt was famished, the people cried to Pharaoh for bread. And Pharaoh said unto all the Egyptians, Go unto Joseph, what he saith to you, do. And the famine was over all the face of the earth. And Joseph opened all the storehouses, and sold unto the Egyptians. And the famine waxed sore in the land of Egypt. And all countries came into Egypt to Joseph for to buy corn, because that the famine was so sore in all lands.

Genesis 42. Now when Jacob saw that there was corn in Egypt, Jacob said unto his sons, Why do ye look upon one another? And he said, Behold, I have heard that there is corn in Egypt. Get you down thither, and buy for us from thence, that we may live, and not die. And Joseph's 10 brethren went down to buy corn in Egypt. But Benjamin, Joseph's brother, Jacob sent not with his brethren, for he said, Lest peradventure mischief befall him. And the sons of Israel came to buy corn among those that came, for the famine was in the land of Canaan. And Joseph was the governor over the land, and he it was that sold to all the people of the land. And Joseph's brethren came, and bowed down themselves before him with their faces to the earth. And Joseph saw his brethren, and he knew them, but made himself strange unto them, and spake roughly unto them. And he said unto them, Whence come ye? And they said, From the land of Canaan, to buy food. And Joseph knew his brethren, but they knew him not. And Joseph remembered the dreams which he dreamed of them, and said unto them, Ye are spies, to see the nakedness of the land ye are come. And they said unto him, Nay, my lord, but to buy food are thy servants come. We are all one man's sons, we are true men, thy servants are no spies. And he said unto them, Nay, but to see nakedness of the land ye are come. And they said, Thy servants are 12 brethren, the sons of one man in the land of Canaan. And behold, the youngest is this day with our father, and one is not. And Joseph said unto them, That it is that I spake unto you, saying, Ye are spies. Hereby ye shall be proved. By the life of Pharaoh ye shall not go forth hence, except your youngest brother come hither. Send one of you, and let him fetch your brother, and ye shall be kept in prison, that your words may be proved, whether there be any truth in you, or else by the life of Pharaoh surely ye are spies. And he put them all together into ward 3 days. And Joseph said unto them the third day, This do and live, for I fear God. If ye be true men, let one of your brethren be bound in the house of your prison. Go ye, carry corn for the famine of your houses. But bring your youngest brother unto me, so shall your words be verified, and ye shall not die. And they did so. And they said to one another, We are verily guilty concerning our brother, in that we saw the anguish of his soul when he besought us, and we would not hear. Therefore is this distress come upon us. And Reuben answered them, saying, Spake I not unto you, saying, Do not sin against the child? And ye would not hear. Therefore, behold, also his blood is required. And they knew not that Joseph understood them, for he spake unto them by an interpreter. And he turned himself about from them, and wept, and returned to them again, and communed with them, and took from them Simeon, and bound him before their eyes. Then Joseph commanded to fill their sacks with corn, and to restore every man's money into his sack, and to give them provision for the way. And thus did he do unto them. And they laded their asses with the corn, and departed thence. And as one of them opened his sack to give his ass provender in the inn, he espied his money, for behold, it was in his sack's mouth. And he said unto his brethren, My money is restored, and lo, it is even in my sack. And their heart failed them, and they were afraid, saying one to another, What is this that God hath done unto us? And they came unto Jacob their father unto the land of Canaan, and told him all that befell unto them, saying, The man who is the lord of the land spake roughly to us, and took us for spies of the country. And we said unto him, We are true men, we are no spies. We be 12 brethren, sons of our father, one is not, and the youngest is this day with our father in the land of Canaan. And the man, the lord of the country, said unto us, Hereby shall I know that ye are true men. Leave one of your brethren here with me, and take food for the famine of your households, and be gone. And bring your youngest brother unto me. Then shall I know that ye are no spies, but that ye are true men. So will I deliver you your brother, and ye shall traffic in the land. And it came to pass, as they emptied their sacks, that, behold, every man's bundle of money was in the sack. And when both they and their father saw the bundles of money, they were afraid. And Jacob their father said unto them, Me have ye bereaved of my children. Joseph is not, and Simeon is not, and ye will take Benjamin away? All these things are against me. And Reuben spake unto his father, saying,
Slay my two sons, if I bring him not to thee. Deliver him into my hand, and I will bring him to thee again. And he said, My son shall not go down with you, for his brother is dead, and he is left alone. If mischief befall him by the way in the which he go, then shall he bring down my gray hairs with sorrow to the grave.

Genesis 43. And the famine was sore in the land. And it came to pass, when they had eaten up the corn which they had brought out of Egypt, their father said unto them, Go again, buy us a little food. And Judah spake unto him, saying, The man did solemnly protest unto us, saying, Ye shall not see my face, except your brother be with you. If thou wilt send our brother with us, we will go down and buy thee food. But if thou wilt not send him, we will not go down. For the man said unto us, Ye shall not see my face, except your brother be with you. And Israel said, Wherefore dealt ye so ill with me, as to tell the man whether ye had yet a brother? And they said, The man asked us straitly of our state, and of our kindred, saying, Is your father yet alive? Have ye another brother? And we told him according to the tenor of these words, Could we certainly know that he would say, Bring your brother down? And Judah said unto Israel his father, Send the lad with me, and we will arise and go, that we may live and not die, both we and thou, and also our little ones. I will be surety for him, of my hand shalt thou require him. If I bring him not unto thee, and set him before thee, then let me bear the blame forever. For except we had lingered, surely now we had returned this second time. And their father Israel said unto them, If it must be so now, do this. Take of the best fruits in the land in your vessels, and carry down the man a present, a little balm, and a little honey, spices, and myrrh, nuts, and almonds. And take double money in your hand, and the money that was brought again in the mouths of your sacks, carry it again in your hand. Peradventure it was an oversight. Take also your brother, and arise, go again unto the man. And God Almighty give you mercy before the man, that he may send away your other brother and Benjamin. If I be bereaved of my children, I am bereaved. And the men took that present, and they took double money in their hand, and Benjamin, and rose up, and went down to Egypt, and stood before Joseph. And when Joseph saw Benjamin with them, he said to the ruler of his house, Bring these men home, and slay, and make ready, for these men shall dine with me at noon. And the man did as Joseph bade, and the man brought the men into Joseph's house. And the men were afraid because they were brought into Joseph's house, and they said, Because of the money that was returned in our sacks at the first time are we brought in, that he may seek occasion against us, and fall upon us, and take us for bondmen and our asses. And they came near to the steward of Joseph's house, and they communed with him at the door of the house, and said, O sir, we came indeed down at the first time to buy food. And it came to pass, when we came to the inn, that we opened our sacks, and behold, every man's money was in the mouth of his sack, our money in full weight, and we have brought it again in our hand. And other money have we brought down in our hand to buy food. We cannot tell who put the money in our sacks. And he said, Peace be to you, fear not. Your God and the God of your father hath given you treasure in your sacks. I had your money. And he brought Simeon out unto them. And the man brought the men into Joseph's house, and gave them water, and they washed their feet, and he gave their asses provender. And they made ready the present against Joseph came at noon, for they heard that they should eat there. And when Joseph came home, they brought him the present which was in their hand into the house, and bowed themselves to him to the earth. And he asked them of their welfare, and said, Is your father well, the old man of whom he spake? Is he yet alive? And they answered, Thy servant our father is in good health. He is yet alive. And they bowed down their heads and made obeisance. And he lifted up his eyes and saw his brother Benjamin, his mother's son, and said, Is this your younger brother of whom he spake unto me? And he said, God be gracious unto thee, my son. And Joseph made haste, for his bowels did yearn upon his brother, and he sought where to weep, and he entered into his chamber and wept there. And he washed his face and went out, and refrained himself, and said, Set on bread. And they set on for him by himself, and for them by themselves, and for the Egyptians, which did eat with them, by themselves. Because the Egyptians might not eat bread with the Hebrews, for that is an abomination unto the Egyptians. And they sat before him, the firstborn according to his birthright, and the youngest according to his youth, and the men marveled one at another. And he took and sent messes unto them from before them, but Benjamin's mess was five times so much as any of theirs, and they drank and were merry with him.

0: Genesis 44. And he commanded the steward of his house, saying, Fill the men's sacks with food, as much as they can carry, and put every man's money in his sack's mouth. And put my cup, the silver cup, in the sack's mouth of the youngest, and his corn money. And he did according to the word that Joseph had spoken. As soon as the morning was light, the men were sent away, they and their asses. And when they were gone out of the city, and not yet far off, Joseph said unto his steward, Up, follow after the men, and when thou dost overtake them, say unto them, Wherefore have ye rewarded evil for good? Is not this it in which my lord drinketh, and whereby indeed he divineth? Ye have done evil in so doing. And he overtook them, and he spake unto them these same words. And they said unto him, Wherefore saith my lord these words? God forbid that thy servants should do according to this thing. Behold, the money which we found in our sack's mouth we brought again unto thee out of the land of Canaan. How then should we steal out of thy lord's house silver or gold? With whomsoever of thy servants it be found, both let him die, and we also will be my lord's bondmen. And he said, Now also let it be according to your words. He with whom it is found shall be my servant, and ye shall be blameless. Then they speedily took down every man his sack to the ground, and opened every man his sack. And he searched and began at the eldest, and left at the youngest, and the cup was found in Benjamin's sack. Then they rent their clothes, and laded every man his ass, and returned to the city. And Judah and his brethren came to Joseph's house, for he was yet there, and they fell before him on the ground. And Joseph said unto them, What deed is this that ye have done? Wot ye not that such a man as I can certainly divine? And Judah said, What shall we say unto my lord? What shall we speak? Or how shall we clear ourselves? God hath found out the iniquity of thy servants. Behold, we are my lord's servants, both we and he also with whom the cup is found. And he said, God forbid that I should do so. But the man in whose hand the cup is found, he shall be my servant. And as for you, get you up in peace unto your father. Then Judah came near unto him and said, O my lord, let thy servant, I pray thee, speak a word in my lord's ears, and let not thine anger burn against thy servant, for thou art even as Pharaoh. My lord asked his servant, saying, Have ye a father or a brother? And we said unto my lord, We have a father, an old man, and a child of his old age, a little one, and his brother is dead, and he alone is left of his mother, and his father loveth him. And thou saidst unto thy servants, Bring him down unto me, that I may set mine eyes upon him. And we said unto my lord, The lad cannot leave his father, for if he should leave his father would die. And thou saidst unto thy servants, Except your youngest brother come down with you, he shall see my face no more. And it came to pass, when we came up unto thy servant my father, we told him the words of my lord. And our father said, Go again, and buy us a little food. And we said, We cannot go down. If our youngest brother be with us, then we will go down. For we may not see the man's face, except our youngest brother be with us. And thy servant my father said unto us, Ye know that my wife bare me two sons. And the one went out from me, and I said, Surely he is torn in pieces, and I saw him not since. And if ye take this also from me, and mischief befall him, ye shall bring down my gray hairs with sorrow to the grave. Now therefore, when I come to thy servant my father, and the lad be not with us, seeing that his life is bound up in the lad's life, it shall come to pass, when he seeth that the lad is not with us, that he will die. And thy servants shall bring down the gray hairs of thy servant our father with sorrow to the grave. For thy servant became surety for the lad unto my father, saying, If I bring him not unto thee, then I shall bear the blame to my father forever. Now therefore, I pray thee, let thy servant abide instead of the lad, a bondman to my lord, and let the lad go up with his brethren. For how shall I go up to my father, and the lad not be with me? Lest peradventure I see the evil that shall come on my father.
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Greetings, everyone. This is Bob Grandy welcoming you to eBible Fellowship's program called Where's That Bible Verse? God tells us in Romans 15, verse 4, "For whatsoever things were written aforetime were written for our learning, that we through patience and comfort of the Scriptures might have hope." During this time, I'll slowly read and then repeat 5 random verses from the King James Bible, but I will not tell you where they are located in God's Word, the Bible. So listen carefully and try to identify which Bible book, chapter, and even the verse number where each verse can be found. Here's the first verse. "But let him ask in faith, nothing wavering. For he that wavereth is like a wave of the sea, driven with the wind and tossed." I'll repeat it. "But let him ask in faith, nothing wavering. For he that wavereth is like a wave of the sea, driven with the wind and tossed." Here's the second verse. "For this is the will of God, even your sanctification, that ye should abstain from fornication." I'll read it again. "For this is the will of God, even your sanctification, that ye should abstain from fornication." Here's verse number 3. "Can two walk together except they be agreed?" I'll read it again. "Can two walk together except they be agreed?" Here's verse number 4. "Blessed be the God and Father of our Lord Jesus Christ, who hath blessed us with all spiritual blessings in heavenly places in Christ." I'll repeat it. "Blessed be the God and Father of our Lord Jesus Christ, who hath blessed us with all spiritual blessings in heavenly places in Christ." Here's verse number 5. "And the earth shall hear the corn, and the wine, and the oil, and they shall hear Jezreel." I'll repeat it. "And the earth shall hear the corn and the wine and the oil, and they shall hear Jezreel." And we'll be back in a moment to discover where these scriptures are located in God's Word, the Bible.

All right, let's find out where today's verses are located in the Bible. Here's the first verse. But let him ask in faith, nothing wavering. For he that wavereth is like a wave of the sea driven with the wind and tossed. And that verse is from James chapter 1, verse 6. James 1, 6. Here's verse number 2. For this is the will of God, even your sanctification, that ye should abstain from fornication. And that verse is from 1 Thessalonians chapter 4, verse 3. 1 Thessalonians 4, 3. Here's verse number 3. Can two walk together except they be agreed? And that verse is from Amos chapter 3, verse 3. Amos 3, 3. Here's verse number 4. Blessed be the God and Father of our Lord Jesus Christ, who hath blessed us with all spiritual blessings in heavenly places in Christ. And that verse is from Ephesians chapter 1, verse 3. Ephesians 1, verse 3. And here's verse number 5. And the earth shall hear the corn, and the wine, and the oil, and they shall hear Jezreel. And that verse is from Hosea chapter 2, verse 22. Hosea 2, 22. Thank you for joining us today to discover where's that Bible verse? And remember what God tells us in Psalm 119, verse 105. Thy word is a lamp unto my feet and a light unto my path.

E-Bible Fellowship would like you to know that a group of us are planning on tract distribution of the Why is the World So Divided tract at the North Carolina State Fair in Raleigh. The dates for this, Lord willing, are Thursday, October 22nd through Saturday, October 24th. 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Once again, that's tracking at the North Carolina State Fair in Raleigh, Thursday, October 22nd through Saturday, October 24th. Write us at info@ebiblefellowship.org if you're interested. The deadline for registering for this event is Friday, October 16th at noon. E-Bible Fellowship would like to make an announcement. The live question and answer session with Chris McCann has been canceled. We do apologize for this inconvenience, but once again, the live question and answer session with Chris McCann, normally heard at this time, has been canceled.

0: The following is a recording of a live questions and answers session with Chris McCann that took place on Sunday, September 18th, 2022.
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2: So my question is in regards to Exodus 12, verses 8 through 10.
1: All right, Exodus 12, starting in verse 8. And they shall eat the flesh in that night, roast with fire and unleavened bread and with bitter herbs. They shall eat it. Eat not of it raw, nor sodden at all with water, but roast with fire his head with his legs, and with the pertinence thereof, and ye shall let nothing of it remain until the morning, and that which remaineth of it until the morning ye shall burn with fire. And thus shall ye eat it, with your loins girded, your shoes on your feet, and your staff in your hand, and ye shall eat it in haste. It is Jehovah's Passover, for I will pass through the land of Egypt this night and will smite all the firstborn in the land of Egypt, both man and beast, and against all the gods of Egypt, I will execute judgment. I am Jehovah.
2: So my question pertains to the Passover lamb as being it's as being a picture of Christ as our salvation, as our sacrifice for our sin. And what I was looking at here is, and this would be the same, I know you talked a little bit about this in the study earlier today, when you were talking about trees, about the manna. The manna was not supposed to be on the ground. We weren't supposed to keep it. It was all supposed to be eaten in one night, right? It wasn't supposed to be there in the morning. So when I'm looking at this, and I'm looking how the flesh, they were specifically told that it's supposed to be consumed in one night, right? Anything that's left over has to be burnt. So when I put those two things together, the thing that kind of just jumps out at me, right? And maybe I'm off here, right? But I'm thinking, like, I go to that verse, it says the works were finished before the foundation of the world, right? Before the foundation of the world, it was dark, correct? There was no day, there was no dawning, it was completely black, right? And the foundation, before the foundation of the world, those works had to be finished. Would you say that has application to these verses?
1: Well, we know the Passover feast is spiritually pointing to the lamb slain from the foundation of the world. The lamb itself is, it, you know, directing us to look in that direction. And here, and as well as with the manna, you know, it is interesting how God said that if you gather the manna and everyone gathered sufficient for themselves, they were not to leave it to the morning. That is, they were to eat it the same day. And yes, some of them didn't listen, which is typical of man. You know, he doesn't listen to God's commandments. And in the morning, it bred worms and stink. And I think it ties into the scripture that tells us or speaks of our daily bread in the Lord's Prayer. Why don't we go to Matthew 6? We read in verse 9, "After this manner, therefore, pray ye, Our Father which art in heaven, hallowed be thy name. Thy kingdom come, thy will be done in earth as it is in heaven. Give us this day our daily bread." This day, and it's doubled, a double emphasis. Give us this day our daily bread. And manna is bread from heaven. Bread from heaven. It falls, and the Israelites were to eat it that day. It was their daily bread. Now, why would it stink? Except on the sixth day, when God sent twice as much because they had to have for the next day, which would be the Sabbath, and they were not to go out looking for it. And so God provided 2 days worth on that day. But overall, you know, it was emphasizing daily bread, daily bread, daily bread. And if you try to bring your daily bread into the next day, unless it be that Sabbath day, it will be unedible. It will breed worms. It will stink. It will stink. And in the study, we looked at that word stink. It has to do with that which destroys and ruins and perverts the true gospel. From the ointment of the apothecary, the dead fly causes it to give forth a stinking savor, and numerous other references to this idea of a stench that comes forth. The manna would give forth a stench. And I think this is how we can understand it. The Lord's Prayer here in Matthew 6 is a prayer that has built in petitions for salvation. It was a prayer God designed to be prayed and to give instructions on how to pray for the day of salvation. For the day of salvation. The references, "Forgive us our debts as we forgive our debtors. Lead us not into temptation, but deliver us from evil." The temptation would be that evil, the evil that would come of judgment day. And so it had built in petitions for salvation. And now I think if we take all this, we can see this pretty clearly. Daily bread, eat the manna, sufficient unto the day. And then look at what's happened when the day of salvation has ended and we have moved on to another day. It's the next day. It's the day of judgment. And in the day of judgment, if people try to take the bread or the truth of the gospel, that it was true in its proper time and season of the day of salvation, if they try to take that information and carry it over to the day of judgment, it's no good. It's no good. Like people want to insist, oh, God's still saving. They want to insist, or that we still share the same old gospel, that people cry to God for mercy. It is taking the manna, and it is trying to apply it or utilize it in the next day, something God commanded not to do. And God has even given us a second Lord's Prayer. In Luke chapter 11, when the man comes to his friend at midnight and the door is shut. And you know, in Luke 11, that's the parallel passage to Matthew 6, the first four verses or first several verses, give the Lord's Prayer. And then Jesus is giving instruction on prayer for the day of judgment following the Lord's Prayer. In other words, he's covering everything. The Lord's Prayer we're very familiar with for the 19 or for the whole New Testament era up until Judgment Day, May 21, 2011. And then following, because on May 21, 2011, the door shut, another passage, it's a parable to teach us how to pray in Judgment Day. And the man comes asking for three loaves or three breads, petition for bread. Same thing, but very different. Whole different set of circumstances, different time and season. And I think that's the reason why the bread is that way. Now, as far as that passage, you know, having to do with the Passover lamb, first God says, you'll not eat of it raw. It'll not be raw. You have to cook it. It has to be in the fire. That is, you can't have a Christ of your own making, of your own design, and that kind of a gospel. You need to have the true gospel of the Lord Jesus Christ that has died for the sins of his people. And you have to eat it in haste and don't leave any of it. It may have similar application to what I was just saying, but I haven't looked at it enough to really be sure of that. So I can't say anything more. But I think it's along those lines. Thank you for calling and sharing. And let's go now to the next person on the phone today. Welcome to our open forum program. Please go ahead with your call.
3: Thank you for the reminder of praying for the elect, even though we're not there in the Netherlands, but we still can keep prayer because God is still hearing. So I appreciate that. A friend of eBible is asking, when God the Father created a human body for the Lord Jesus Christ to pay for our sins from the foundation of the world, is there any implication that it must have been on the first day of creation? Because if it would have been in eternity past, as you say, it would have had to have been a spiritual body and not a flesh and blood body, because flesh and blood cannot be part of the spiritual realm, as we know. Can you please comment? Thank you.
1: Yeah, well, no, it was a body. It was a man's body. That's what we read in 1 Peter 2, where it says in verse 24, who his own self bare our sins in his own body on the tree. So, you know, immediately we might think, well, this is referring to the cross. And no, since it's speaking of bearing sins, it must be referring to payment that was made for sin at the foundation of the world. That's the only time Christ bore sin. He entered into the world and went to the cross without sin. And so the body that God made Adam, that human body, let us make man in our image after our likeness. The man has become as one of us to know good and evil. One of the Godhead experienced the evil of sin because he bore it in his body. And the reference to tree is simply the equivalent of being cursed. Cursed is he that hangeth on the tree. So Christ bore our sins in his own body and was cursed as he did so at the foundation of the world. And, you know, I don't know how God did this. I don't know how he did it, but the body Christ had that God made him, that body was not sinful until it was laden with our sins. So there's no problem in creating a flesh and blood body that was good and right and just, and then God laid him with our sins and struck him dead. And you know, when, what does the Bible tell us about death? What happens when someone is killed? Or what is the final judgment of God for sin? Because that's what Christ bore. The final judgment of God is the second death of annihilation. And the Bible says of God's plan on the literal last day of Earth's existence, which is coming very shortly, God says in 2 Thessalonians chapter 1, verse 8, in flaming fire, taking vengeance on them that know not God and that obey not the gospel of our Lord Jesus Christ, who shall be punished with everlasting destruction from the presence of the Lord and from the glory of his power. From the presence of the Lord. So how it worked out, who knows? Only God. But Christ is laden with sins. He's then slain, the Lamb slain, from the foundation of the world. And he is put from the presence of the Lord in this shameful, cursed death that he died. And so, no, it did not happen on the first day of Earth's existence. It happened in eternity past. God made Christ. Christ is God. So God made himself a body. And then Jesus died in a human body for the sins of men and paid the penalty. And then after the penalty was made in full, he rose from the dead. He came back from this everlasting destruction. And I don't know how he was able to do it, but he did it. And he rose to life, declared to be the Son of God. That's when he received a new, resurrected, glorious, spiritual body. That physical body that was laden with sins was transformed. The glorious, resurrected, spiritual body of Christ we can see on the Mount of Transfiguration when he takes off the body of demonstration, that is the body he was born with of the Virgin Mary, and he puts it off and he shows that he's shining with the brilliance of the sun. That's in order to teach us that he did already possess a glorified spiritual body. And yet he put that, it was just a glimpse. And then he went back to the earthly body that he had to carry out the demonstration in order to show everyone what he had done at the foundation of the world. So no, there's no problem. And by the way, there's no problem. Some think, well, Jesus had to be born of the Virgin. That's the only way he can get a human body. And that's not true. That's not true. How did Adam get his human body? Was he born of a woman? No, Adam was created from the dust of the ground. Was Adam a human being? He wasn't born of a woman. Well, of course Adam was a human being. We all come from Adam. If he wasn't a human being, none of us are. Well, that means God can make a human being. He can just use whatever he chooses. In this case, he used the dust of the ground. And there you have a proper human being. At the foundation of the world, God made himself a body, a proper human body. And Christ was the God-man from that time forward. Is there anything, can anybody say, no, God can't do that? Well, of course he can do it. He has the power. He has the ability. He showed it. He did it. With Adam, why can't he do it with Christ? So he already made the image of man in that body that was suited for Christ. And then when Adam was born, there was the pattern. There was, you know, the pattern to follow. Well, this man will be after our image and likeness. And so Adam was made after the image of the body of Christ. But thank you for calling and sharing. And let's go to the next person on the phone today. Welcome to our open forum program. Please go ahead with your call.
4: Hi, Chris. My question is in Acts 17, verse 26, but I realize you may have to take other verses for the context.
1: Acts 17:26. Okay. Well, it starts with Paul in verse 23. I'll start there. For as I passed by and beheld your devotions, I found an altar with this inscription: to the unknown God, whom therefore ye ignorantly worship, him declare I unto you, God that made the world and all things therein, seeing that he is Lord of heaven and earth, dwelleth not in temples made with hands, neither is worship with men's hands, as though he needed anything, seeing he giveth to all life and breath and all things, and has made of one blood all nations of men, for to dwell on all the face of the earth, and has determined the times before appointed and the bounds of their habitation.
4: In verse 26, one blood, is that referring to Christ? And then my second question is, what is meant by the bounds of their habitation?
1: Well, it's telling us that all people came from Adam. So all mankind is of one blood. And it's pointing to the world made of one blood, all nations of men, for to dwell in all the face of the earth. And so here God is referring to, you know, the fact that we all are related, that every single one of us, without exception, we can trace our lineage. You know how people love to do that? They're in these ancestry websites, yes, and they're trying to find out, well, oh, what's my heritage like? Who do I come from? And they only go back 100 years or so, if they're able to do that. And they stop far short, because actually we all can trace our heritage back to Noah and his sons after the flood, but Noah and his sons back to Adam. So we all come from Adam. We were all in his loins. When he sinned, he was our figurehead, our representative. We sin, we all would have done the same thing. And there is a reference, though, and this helps us to understand the other reference in Luke 11, where God says in Luke 11, verse 50, that the blood of all the prophets, which was shed from the foundation of the world, may be required of this generation. The blood of all the prophets. Now, it helps to translate or to use the equivalent word for blood, the synonymous word that the Bible uses, which is life. Life. And when we do that, we see that the life of all the prophets, which was shed from the foundation of the world, may be required of this generation. Who died at the foundation of the world? The Lord Jesus Christ, the Lamb slain from the foundation of the world. And of Jesus, the Bible says he is the life in John 14, verse 6. So our life of all the prophets, as all of God's people prophesy, we are all prophets in that sense, in declaring forth the word of God, the life of us all was shed at the foundation of the world. So it's a similar idea. I think, well, yeah, that's basically the idea, that there are two bloodlines that we can understand. There's the bloodline for the world, and then there's the bloodline for all that Christ has saved. And the elect are in that bloodline spiritually. We're not physically descended from the Lord Jesus Christ. He had no children when he was on earth, but spiritually, when he paid for our sins, God would understand that his blood being shed, it was as though our blood was shed and we become of his family. But thank you. Oh, the other question, the bound. Yeah, the bound of the habitation in Acts 17:26, the last part of the verse. He has determined the times before appointed and the bounds of their habitation. And just a little further on, speaking of appointed, verse 31, because he has appointed a day in the which he will judge the world in righteousness. That's the times before appointed. When we study the Bible, we find God has a very detailed and exact timetable for events that he has intended to unfold upon the earth, the times and seasons of his program, and all the way from the Old Testament down through history, through the church age up until our present time, God does things on a timetable. He does not do things randomly. He does not do things haphazardly, as though he's up in the heavens. Oh, you know, what do I do today? Like, you know, that's how we act. That's how we live our lives. All of us are, or many of us are not very good at planning our days or our weeks. And so we do random things. Oh, yeah, let me take care of this today. Let me take care of that. And we had no forethought. Well, God knows the end from the beginning. And he has laid out before the world was, he's laid out the whole history of the world. That's why so many biblical historical occurrences happen at such precise times once we lay out the biblical calendar of history. I mean, is it chance that from David becoming king in 1007 BC until the birth of the King of the Jews, the Lord Jesus Christ, in 7 BC is exactly 1,000 years? Or is it happenstance that the foundation of the temple is laid upon the year that David dies in 967 BC? And 1,000 calendar years later, in 33 AD, the King of the Jews, the Lord Jesus, goes to the cross and dies. And is it coincidence that David's time as king, 1,007 through 967, is 40 years, and Jesus, born 7 BC, goes to the cross 33 AD, 40 calendar years, as David is a great type of Christ? No, it's precision. Is precision, or the flood occurred 6,023 years from the creation, and from the flood to the cross, 5,023 calendar years. Precision. From the flood, by the way, to 2033, 7,023 calendar years. Same precision, same exactness. That's how God reveals things to his people in proper time and season. And the people of God come to know time and judgment, where we can know things that have happened and things that will happen. And this is the way we understand May 21, 2011 was Judgment Day, because of that tremendous precision. Speaking of precision, to have the flood take place on the 17th day of the second month of Noah in his 600th year, and then for God to give us a scripture yet 7 days until he brought the flood, and then to tell us in 2 Peter chapter 3 that one day is as 1,000 years, and when we work out, well, from the flood to 2011, the year 2011, 7,000 years, 7,000 years. Oh, maybe that's coincidence. But then we find after the 23 exact years and precise 8,400 days of that great tribulation, which was the judgment on the churches, on that very day, which was May 21, 2011, it had the underlying Hebrew calendar date of the 17th day of the second month, the selfsame day that God shut the door of the ark. That is the type of precision that God has given us the Bible. And we're not surprised, because he is a brilliant designer. And we see design in the creation. We see design in our own body, how he has knitted us together and put us together. It's incredible, you know, the detail that God makes in his creatures. And should we expect that he would not have at least detail concerning his salvation program and his judgment program, concerning the things that he has given us his word, the Bible, for? Of course, there'll be tremendous detail. And God tells us in Deuteronomy chapter 32, he says in verse 8, when the Most High divided to the nations their inheritance, when he separated the sons of Adam, he set the bounds of the people according to the number of the children of Israel. He set the bounds of the people, the sons of Adam, that's mankind. He set the bounds of the people according to the number of the children of Israel. And the only number that we can understand, that we can know, is the number of their tribes. We can't know the actual number of the Israelites. God numbered them a couple of times, but never completely. And there were those he... even when he numbered them, he did not number. And so the only number we can understand are the tribes. How many tribes are there? 12 tribes. Oh, but actually 13, because Joseph received a double portion. And so there are 13 tribes of Israel. And the history of the world should have been 12,000 years. That is the way the Bible presents it, from the time of creation to the birth of Christ, a little over 11,000 years. And then when Jesus went to the cross, he judged Satan, and Satan was bound for 1,000 years. And then he would be loosed at the time of the end. Well, when you put 11,000 up until the cross, and then 1,000, you have 12,000, which would identify with fullness of time, but it didn't happen. After 12,000, Satan was actually bound 1,955 years, and the time of his loosing was 1988, which was the 13,000th year of Earth's history. It works out very perfectly, doesn't it? Which means it's correct, which means it is the true teaching of the Bible. It's too accurate. It's too accurate. Why aren't we living in a time that's 13,755 years, or why isn't it 20,698 years? I mean, think of all the possible dates of time. You know, they're limitless. All the various number of years it could be right now or over these last few decades, and it's none of them. It happens to be a time that identifies with 13,000 years, 1988, and the Bible makes numerous references to the number 13 and the end of the world. 13 and the end of the world. And so that's the bounds of man's habitation, and we can see it. We can see it. Even the people of the world realize it cannot go on like this, that the world cannot continue to operate or function like this. Are we to expect that, oh, the world's just evolving and it'll be a genderless society going forth, or people will be whatever they identify as, and there's like no relationship to reality or to morality left. Is that how God's going to leave the people of the world? Because we're right there now, and no, Pandora's box, you never are able to get it back into the box. And this isn't something in one country, it's something all over the face of the earth. The society of men is finished, it's ruined. The fabric is broken and it cannot be repaired, and God has no intention of repairing it. We have come to the point of the end of the world, and everything all around us, from the apostate and corrupt New Testament church, the outward churches, not the eternal church, but the outward churches on our street corners, they're done. God has judged them in keeping with what he said would happen at the time of the end. And then we look at the world, and there are some people in their blindness, in their tremendous ignorance, they like to say, oh, the world's always been divided. The world's always been as like this. Well, yes, there's always been division of sorts. There's always been evil, that's for sure, but nothing like this. This is magnified tremendously. I don't even know, a number that could, relate or explain or point to how great and terrible it is.

0: the Egyptians or bring back the Assyrians or the Roman Empire and bring back anyone you want from history and show them the world today, and they would be shocked beyond belief that there was such rampant sin on every level of society there is. They would want to run back to their period of history. It is so awful and ugly and beyond description that this is the world that is there at this time because God has lifted his hand of restraint and he had never done that in previous history. On certain individuals from time to time, yes, but never on the whole world. God has lifted up his hand of restraint that was restraining that desperately wicked heart of man, and now it's unrestrained to a large degree, although we have to say there's still some restraint, or else the chaotic madness would be so bad we wouldn't be able to live. It would just be everybody boarded up in their own homes. But God has a plan. Several more years need to work out. And so there has to be some restraint upon man's terrible nature, but it's going a little bit more as we go along. And God is not going to put down his hand of restraint and exercise his will to hold back man's sin for another 100 years. No, this is it. This is it. And everything testifies to that truth that we are there. Now, yeah, there is a matter of exactly when the end of the world's going to happen. That's true. And yet the Lord has also revealed much biblical evidence pointing to the year 2033. And by the way, you know, there are the critics, well, you said 2015, or you said another date. Well, of course, God's people are looking because everything is in place and because we're almost at that point and we're searching and searching. Is this it? And every time we're learning more, And just from 2015 to now, we've learned a great amount of information. And so, you know, again, much biblical evidence is pointing for 2033 to be the end. But thank you for calling and sharing. And let's go now to the next person on the phone this afternoon. Welcome to our open forum program. Please go ahead with your call.
1: Oh, hi, Chris. Romans 10:10, which ties in well with Galatians 3:22. That seems to tell us why the heart would believe unto righteousness in the first place. And I'll take your response to these two verses. Thank you, Chris.
0: Okay. Romans 10, verse 10. Well, let me start in verse 9. That if thou shalt confess with thy mouth the Lord Jesus, and shalt believe in thine heart that God has raised him from the dead, thou shalt be saved. You know, people forget that little conjunction there, the word and. The churches definitely forget this. They concentrate, well, you have to confess. You have to believe and confess. And even the belief, they misunderstand. You must believe in your heart. The heart is referring to the soul. It's not referring to your mind. It's referring to that spiritual part of man that is dead. He's dead in trespasses and sins. And so, yes, you can get men to mimic and say what you want them to say. I believe. I confess Jesus is Lord. And okay, that's half the battle. The easiest half. Now resurrect their soul. And then after you resurrect their soul, then they'll believe from their soul, because a dead soul cannot believe. And that's why salvation

0: Salvation is of the Lord, and I have chosen you. You've not chosen me. Man cannot resurrect his own soul. He cannot say a few magic words and bring life to his soul so that he's born again. That's the lie of the apostate, corrupt churches of our day, and the lie that's been going on for a long time, that man is in control of salvation. No, God is in control of salvation, and only God can raise the dead. Well, anyway, you didn't ask about that verse. Verse 10, for with the heart man believeth unto righteousness, and with the mouth confession is made unto salvation. So it's just basically rewording what was said in the previous verse and giving a little bit more explanation. With the heart, that's the soul, the spiritual side of man. With the heart, man believeth unto righteousness, and with the mouth, confession is made unto salvation. And you can confess all day long, every day for the rest of your life, I believe. And if there's no change in heart, and that change in heart is beyond your ability to do or any man's ability to do, you'll never be saved. God changes the heart, and he only changes the heart of his people. He came to save his people from their sins. He didn't come for the whole world. He didn't come to die for every human being. That's another lie that is told along with these first lies. No, Christ came to save his people. I am not come, Jesus said, but for the lost sheep of the house of Israel. Very specific, very, you know, exact. These people alone, they're the ones I've come for. Oh, yes, but a woman said, who cried out, yea, Lord, but the dogs eat of the crumbs that fall under the table. She wasn't an Israelite. She was a woman of Canaan. And Jesus ended up healing her daughter, certainly. He had mercy on her. Well, and he even said, great was her faith. Well, yes, she was an elect child of God, part of the lost sheep of the house of spiritual Israel. When the Bible speaks of saving Israel, it's not just the physical Jews, although some of them are saved. It is Jew and Gentile alike, circumcised in heart by the Spirit of God and in their salvation, their experience of salvation. So you can, again, you can say words with your mouth. It will never save. You also wanted to look at Galatians 3, verse 22. But the scripture hath concluded all under sin, that the promise by faith of Jesus Christ might be given to them that believe. Yeah, God commands, believe, believe. And yet those that believe are only the elect. Nobody else. Nobody else. We are given the fruit of the Spirit once we have the Spirit. To get the Spirit, in order to first obtain the Spirit, God had to save us. Then we possess the Spirit. We have the Spirit of Christ. If we do not, we're none of his, but he saves us. We have the Spirit of Christ. One of the fruits of the Spirit is faith, belief. And so we start to believe. But the order, the proper biblical order, is first you obtain the Spirit. First you have the tree. Then you have the fruit of the Spirit, the fruit of the tree. And they're putting the cart before the horse. They're going out of order. And they're saying, first believe, which is the fruit of the Spirit, and then you'll get the Spirit. Or basically they're saying, have the fruit, and then you can have the tree. No, no, no. It is, as the Bible tells us, of the Lord and him alone. It is not of man. But thank you for calling and sharing. And let's go now to the next caller. on the phone today. Welcome to our program. Please go ahead with your call.
1: Would you please read Daniel 2, verse 33, 42, and 43?
0: Daniel 2, 33. His legs of iron, his feet part of iron and part of clay. And verse 42, and as the toes of the feet were part of iron and part of clay, so the kingdom shall be partly strong and partly broken. And whereas thou sawest iron mixed with miry clay, they shall mingle themselves with the seed of men, but they shall not cleave one to another, even as iron is not mixed with clay.
1: I was just wondering if you would know, when God speaks of iron, is he talking about the Christians? Because he said something about the seed of men, and they will be mingle themselves with the seed of men. I'm wondering, is that the Christians, are they mingled with unsaved? And I think that will be my question.
0: Okay. Well, I'm sorry. I went through this a while back, but I don't think I have a good grasp on what is being said concerning this mixing of iron in the clay. And so I can't help you with this. I'm sorry, but thank you.
1: Thank you
0: for bringing this up. And let's go now to the next person on the phone. Welcome to eBible Fellowship's new open forum program. Please go ahead with your call.
2: Okay. I would first like you to read a verse in 2 Peter, which is 2 Peter 1:21, and then I have to ask a question about that, because I might have a wrong understanding, and if I do, then I have a different question.
0: Okay, 2 Peter 1:21. For the prophecy came not in old time by the will of man, but holy men of God spake as they were moved by the Holy Ghost.
2: Okay, if I'm understanding this verse right, is this referring to the men that God used to write the different books of the Bible?
0: Yes. Yes. When he says the prophecy, he's referring to the Bible, you know, the Word of God.
2: Okay, well then, being that's the case, and I thought it was because I had learned that through family radio back when Mr. Camping was teaching, but now I have a question, because so many people have brought up questions regarding King Solomon. And I was studying one of the judgment written, I think it was number 15, where you were talking about Christ coming with the saints, and then you equated the saints as people who are holy, without sin, pure, and such, and on, washed. So I'm wondering if Solomon is included in this 2 Peter 1:21 verse, then wouldn't that be pointing us in the direction that he indeed was an elect?
0: Well,
2: because God used him to write Song of Solomon and Proverbs. I know, and I went back and forth with that, because when I was first learning from family Bible studies that Solomon was saved, and then Mr. Camping said, well, he brought up the verse where his heart was not perfect like his father David's, and then so I thought, okay, I had that wrong. But then when I was listening to the judgment written, and you were equating holiness to saints, and indeed, you told me that this is people who, men who were used of God to write the Bible. I mean, he wrote three books that at least I know of: Ecclesiastes, Song of Solomon. He was used by God to write those.
0: There is an explanation. There is an explanation.
2: Okay.
0: That Solomon was used of God, so he would be included in this statement. Holy men of God spake as they were moved by the Holy Ghost. And the word holy is either the same word as saint or closely related to saint. That's what to be a saint means, to be holy. And overall, or let put it this way, in general, when we read of saints, certainly when God says the saints will judge the world and the many references to that, it is speaking of those that have been made holy, cleansed from their sin, washed from their sin, and so forth. And so they are holy. But the Bible also uses the word holy in another way, which we see in 1 Corinthians chapter 7, where God is speaking of families. And in the family, there could be a believer and an unbeliever. The husband's the believer, the wife's the unbeliever, or vice versa, and their children. And so this is what God says in 1 Corinthians 7, in verse 13, "And the woman which has a husband that believeth not, and if he be pleased to dwell with her, let her not leave him. For the unbelieving husband is sanctified by the wife, and the unbelieving wife is sanctified by the husband. Else were your children unclean, but now are they holy." They are holy. And that is not saying that all children of believing parents, or if there's one believing parent, that they're all saved. It's not telling us that. It's telling us something else. And so holy has another aspect to it when the Bible uses it, and that is where God looks upon certain vessels of the temple, or he looks upon things that have been set apart for a particular use or function. And the relationship of the elect in his own home would mean that God is viewing the children differently. They're set apart than he views the neighbor's children, where there is no true elect child of God, that there's a special set of circumstances in this house where the child of God is living and the family he has, because the word of God is going to come to that home. The father will read to the children from the Bible, pray for the children, and so that is not happening in the neighbor's house where there's two unbelieving parents. And so those children are not holy, but these children, according to the Bible, are holy. Solomon was born in that kind of a household. David, his father, was a true elect child of God. And Solomon himself identified with, we would say, the church, even though it was Israel. He identified with the church. He was the one who the Lord used to build the temple. He had a great deal to do with things set apart, or with holy things. He was in a nation that had the word of God. They were the caretakers of the oracles of God. So all Israel, in a sense, was sanctified or set apart in that way, just like those in the churches and the congregations where God, I'm not sure, I can't think of a verse where he refers to them as holy, but the Bible was there. The Holy Bible was in the midst of the churches, and that sets apart those people who went to church from those who do not. And so, although overall, you know, those holy men that God used to pen or to write down the word of God were saved, I don't, you know, when we look at Solomon, we can't say that, well, that means he had to be. No, mm-hmm. I think the point of the Lord revealing Solomon's spiritual condition at the time of the end, because that's when it came forth and with more clarity, that he did not have a perfect heart and that he was setting up idolatrous places of worship and so forth. The big point of God bringing that forth was to make the people of God fear, just as he did in Acts chapter 5 with Ananias and Sapphira, his wife, that mm-hmm. had sold a piece of land, and they came and mm-hmm. and all on the surface, all the appearance was that they were true and faithful people, and yet the Lord struck them down dead, and then all the church feared. Well, at the time of the end of the church age, the Lord reveals this information of such what we would think I had always thought was a faithful man. I mean, God gave mm-hmm. him so many proverbs and used him to write these books and wisdom. Mm-hmm. The Lord also speaks of Solomon as being most wise of all the men of the land. Everyone came to Solomon because of his wisdom. And here at the time of the end, the Lord is opening up the scriptures, revealing time and judgment. Who's he revealing it to? The wise. The wise will understand. None of the wicked will understand. Okay. Now you're wise. You think you're wise. Okay. And it could be. And to be wise really means you have Christ. Take warning. Beware. Look at Solomon. He had much wisdom also. And don't think, you know, that insulates you or protects you in any way. It doesn't change the necessity of the need of being born again. Ye must be born again. There's no substitute, no way around it. And what do we find after May 21, 2011? Numbers of people that certainly professed wisdom, seemed to be wise in understanding all the things that the Lord was bringing forth. They knew as much as me or more than me, and yet they're headed in a backwards direction. You see, that's the purpose, I believe. It was God mm-hmm. revealing that at the end in order to instruct the wise, the elect, who would receive an abundance of revelation, just as Solomon was granted revelation. He wrote down the revelation God gave him, an enormous amount. Three books is a lot of scripture. And yet the abundance of revelation didn't profit him any. He ultimately, he failed. He was not a true child of God. But thank you. I appreciate that question very much. Thank you for calling and sharing. And let's go now to the next caller on the phone today. Welcome to eBible Fellowship's question and answer program. Please go ahead with your call.
3: Thank you for your study this morning. Very, very helpful. I know some of the elements of my question were answered by a previous caller. But could you read Romans 11, verse 29, in light of the previous verse and down to 32?
0: Okay. Romans 11, 29. For the gifts and calling of God are without repentance. For as ye in times past have not believed God, yet have now obtained mercy through their unbelief, even so have these also now not believed, that through your mercy they also may obtain mercy. For God has concluded them all in unbelief, that he might have mercy upon all.
3: I was thinking about the track team and all the tracks efforts throughout the world and after May 21, 2011. That God is speaking of those that were saved or that are given this commission to pass out this information and this last time that they might be reached. Those that we were at one time, maybe because of misunderstanding through the churches, that they had to confess their sins, but now that without repentance, God had already saved them, having had mercy, and that He is working through this message to draw them.
0: Well, God has accomplished the salvation. You know, it's interesting when we read of God cutting off branches, he speaks of doing so to bring forth more fruit. And we see when God cut off Israel, then he turned to the New Testament churches. They brought forth more fruit. When God cut off the New Testament church, he then sent forth the gospel outside the churches, and there was a great multitude saved, much more fruit. Every time God brings judgment, then the next phase was more fruitfulness, increasingly more fruitfulness. And we also see, for example, with the end of the church age, the early rain fell over the churches and congregations to bring forth first fruits. The coming out of the church of the wheat was the first fruits that were being harvested. And that wasn't completed until the whole 23-year Great Tribulation or Judgment on the Church was finished on May 21, 2011. So during the period of judging the church, God was gathering the fruit from the churches, and he also was sending forth the gospel outside, and more fruit was really developing over the course of the second part of the Great Tribulation, but there was no gathering of that fruit during the time of the Great Tribulation or prior to May 21, 2011. There was the rain, the latter rain, the fruit was developed, that is, people became saved, a great multitude, but there was no harvest of the fruit. There was a harvest of the first fruits, again, during the time of the judgment on the church. And so when will the harvest of the great multitude, the fruit that came forth of the latter rain, be brought in? During the judgment on the world, it this period of time. So as we're going out, we're more familiar with looking at it as just feeding sheep, because the Lord Jesus definitely emphasized that in John 21. It's God's purpose, feed the sheep. But we've also learned that God has a delayed drawing program of the great multitude of the sheep. They will come, like Isaiah 60 says, they will come to Christ in this period of time. Well, what's another way of describing that? When they come to Christ, it is reaping the harvest that already the rain fell. The fruit was developed. You don't gather the fruit of the harvest during the time of rain, but you gather after the rain. After the early rain, you gather the fruit from the church. And then the rain was falling outside the churches up until May 21, 2011. You don't gather then. After the rain completed on that date, then you gather. So we don't talk about it as much, but we are the reapers. We are the reapers. The angels are the reapers. The messengers of God are the reapers that are gathering together the harvest of that great multitude. And not that we're going to bring them all back to this little studio here or we have no place, do we? We have no building. We're not a church. There's not where they're coming into some kind of corporate body or some type of entity with National Israel and the New Testament church. So it's not that kind of reaping. They're not going to come to where we are physically. They're going to come to Christ, to the Bible, wherever they are, And so in a way, it's very good that we're e-Bible fellowship. We're the electronic Bible fellowship because the electronic medium operates over the waves, over the air. It goes into the world. So no one's going to come to us, and we shouldn't look for that. But the reaping of the harvest, the drawing of the great multitude will come to Christ. And we may see some outworking of that as people contact us or people go to the website or I'm not sure exactly how that'll happen. But the real thing to keep in mind is that they will come to the Lord Jesus. They will come to the Bible. They'll come to the truth and they'll be fed. And there'll be the fruit that has been gathered, as several verses point that out. I think the 2 Thessalonians chapter 2, verse 1, where it says, "Now we beseech you, brethren, by the coming of our Lord Jesus Christ and by our gathering together unto him. And that's also what's in view with that statement in Hebrews 10, that we're not to forsake the gathering of ourselves together, verse 25, not forsaking the assembling. That's the same word gathering from Thessalonians, not forsaking the gathering of ourselves together as the manner of some is, but exhorting one another, and so much the more as you see the day approaching. So we're being gathered unto the Lord. And so our job is just to bring the word out there and direct people to the Bible. And we may never, and for the most part, probably will never see the great multitude with our physical eyes. We know they're there, and we just trust God's word because it's in the Bible that he tells us that. But thank you for calling and sharing. And I would like to thank everyone for joining us. We have come to the end of our time at this point. May you have a good Sunday Sabbath day, and may the Lord's perfect will be done.
4: 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Until next time, may the Lord's perfect will be done.

Hi, this is Harry Dysart with eBible Fellowship. Thanks for joining us for the Psalm of the Day. As our Lord says in His Word in Ephesians chapter 5, verses 19 and 20, speaking to yourselves in psalms and hymns and spiritual songs, singing and making melody in your heart to the Lord, giving thanks always for all things unto God and the Father in the name of our Lord Jesus Christ. Psalm 71. In Thee, O Jehovah, do I put my trust. Let me never be put to confusion. Deliver me in Thy righteousness, and cause me to escape. Incline Thine ear unto me, and save me. Be Thou my strong habitation, whereunto I may continually resort. Thou hast given commandment to save me, for Thou art my rock and my fortress. Deliver me, O my God, out of the hand of the wicked, out of the hand of the unrighteous and cruel man. For Thou art my hope, O Lord Jehovah. Thou art my trust from my youth. By Thee have I been holden up from the womb. Thou art He that took me out of my mother's bowels. My praise shall be continually of Thee. I am as a wonder unto many, but Thou art my strong refuge. Let my mouth be filled with Thy praise and with Thy honor all the day. Cast me not off in the time of old age. Forsake me not when my strength faileth. For mine enemies speak against me, and they that lay wait for my soul take counsel together, saying, God hath forsaken him. Persecute and take him, for there is none to deliver him. O God, be not far from me. O my God, make haste for my help. Let them be confounded and consumed that are adversaries to my soul. Let them be covered with reproach and dishonor that seek my hurt. But I will hope continually, and will yet praise Thee more and more. My mouth shall show forth Thy righteousness, and Thy salvation all the day, for I know not the numbers thereof. I will go in the strength of the Lord Jehovah. I will make mention of Thy righteousness, even of Thine only. O God, Thou hast taught me from my youth, and hitherto have I declared Thy wondrous works. Now also, when I am old and gray-headed, O God, forsake me not, until I have shown Thy strength unto this generation, and Thy power to every one that is to come. Thy righteousness also, O God, is very high. Who hast done great things? O God, who is like unto Thee? Thou, which hast shown me great and sore troubles, shalt quicken me again, and shalt bring me up again from the depths of the earth. Thou shalt increase my greatness and comfort me on every side. I will also praise Thee with the psaltery, even Thy truth, O my God. Unto Thee will I sing with the harp, O Thou Holy One of Israel. My lips shall greatly rejoice when I sing unto Thee, and my soul, which Thou hast redeemed. My tongue also shall talk of Thy righteousness all the day long. For they are confounded, for they are brought unto shame that seek my hurt. As our Lord instructs us, we read in Psalm 47, verses 6 and 7. Sing praises to God, sing praises unto our King,
sing praises. For God is the King of all the earth. Sing ye praises with understanding. Please join us again for the Psalm of the Day. May God's Word be praised.

I believe we left off in the second half of verse 7. Ephesians 1, verse 7. We'll read from the beginning. In whom we have redemption through his blood, the forgiveness of sins, according to the riches of his grace. Just to recap the first half of this verse, last month we went over and we learned that God's elect have received redemption or deliverance from the penalty of their sin by the blood or death of Christ at the point of the world's foundation. Now I want to take a look at the next part of this verse, which says the forgiveness of sins. When we talk about the forgiveness of sins, I think it's important that we understand just what that means. To have your sins forgiven means that the penalty required by the law of God will no longer be imputed to anyone who has been chosen by God. Okay, but because God is a just God, and by just I mean God is a God of justice, which means he simply couldn't forgive someone without the requirement of the law having been met. And that requirement, of course, is death. God's justice still demanded payment for sins for those God chose to forgive. So Christ was appointed to take their place and accepted the punishment that the law required. Okay, so Christ died in the place of those that he chose to save. The elect, therefore, have been forgiven of their debt because someone else took their place. Let's take a look at Galatians chapter 3. Galatians 3:13. There we read, Christ hath redeemed us from the curse of the law, being made a curse for us. For it is written, cursed is everyone that hangeth on a tree. All right, so Christ took the place of those he chose to redeem. And he became a curse for us. Now we have to make sure we understand what the extent of Christ's work of redemption is. In other words, yes, Christ took the place of his elect and satisfied the requirement of the law. But when does God draw the line? When does he say, okay, enough is enough. I've forgiven you, but you keep committing the same sins? Because after all, if we know about James 2:10, if we've broken one law, we've broken them all. Okay, and when does God say, enough is enough? Okay, when does his substitution for our sins expire? Well, fortunately for us, it never does. Let's take a look at Colossians chapter 2, verse 13. Colossians 2:13, there we read, and you, being dead in your sins, and the uncircumcision of your flesh, hath he quickened together with him, having forgiven you all trespasses. And the word all is the word every. Okay, if we turn to Psalm 103, we're given some more scriptures that really comfort us regarding the extent of Christ's atonement. Psalm 103, we'll start with the first four verses. Psalm 103, we'll begin with verse 1. Bless Jehovah, O my soul, and all that is within me. Bless his holy name. Bless Jehovah, O my soul, and forget not all his benefits, who forgiveth all thine iniquities, who healeth all thy diseases, who redeemeth thy life from destruction, who crowneth thee with loving kindness and tender mercies. Let's skip down to verse 8. Jehovah is merciful and gracious, slow to anger, and plenteous in mercy. He will not always chide, neither will he keep his anger forever. He hath not dealt with us after our sins, nor rewarded us according to our iniquities. For as the heaven is high above the earth, so great is his mercy toward them that fear him. As far as the east is from the west, so far hath he removed our transgressions from us. Like as a father pitieth his children, so Jehovah pitieth them that fear him. For he knoweth our frame, he remembereth that we are dust. As for a man, his days are as grass, as a flower of the field, so he flourisheth, for the wind passeth over it, and it is gone. And the place thereof shall know it no more. But the mercy of Jehovah is from everlasting to everlasting upon them that fear him, and his righteousness unto children's children.
If Christ's atonement was not all-encompassing, and if it was not from everlasting to everlasting, then payment for sins would have to take place daily, as they did in the Old Testament period, because it's daily that we fall short in our fallen human nature. But God has given us an abundance of scriptures to assure us that the payment provided by Christ on behalf of his elect was offered once forever at the point of the world's foundation. Let's take a look at Hebrews chapter 10. Hebrews chapter 10, we read verses 11 and 12. There we read, "And every priest standeth daily, ministering and offering oftentimes the same sacrifices, which can never take away sins. But this man, after he had offered one sacrifice for sins forever, sat down at the right hand of God." And so we're thankful that forgiveness of sins is an everlasting forgiveness. All right, let's continue with Ephesians 1, verse 7. Ephesians 1, verse 7. "In whom we have received the redemption through his blood, the forgiveness of sins, according to the riches of his grace." The word riches here in verse 7 is Strong's number 4149, and it's always translated as riches. And verse 8 will explain to us what encompasses those riches. God's use of this word also teaches us in other places of the Bible what the riches of his grace does not encompass. In other words, let's take a look at Matthew 13, 22. You'll get an example here. Matthew 13, 22, there we read, "He also that receives seed among the thorns is he that heareth the word, and the cares of this world and the deceitfulness of riches choke the word, and he becometh unfruitful." So whenever we see this particular word riches being used to speak of earthly riches, it's always in a negative connotation. Okay, this teaches us that the riches of God's grace are not earthly riches, or they're not riches that are physical in nature, but they're spiritual riches. Okay, let's take a look at Romans chapter 11. Romans 11:33. In Romans 11:33 we read, "Oh, the depth of the riches, both of the wisdom and knowledge of God, how unsearchable are his judgments and his ways past finding out." The riches of God's grace are the riches of wisdom and knowledge. Okay, this is the type of treasure God's people ought to search for. Okay, you know, the way of the world teaches us that we're to spend our life working hard towards the things that we want or need, and then at a certain point in time we can retire and enjoy the fruits of our labors. Okay, and that's the wisdom of the world. This is what we call earthly wisdom. But the spiritual wisdom teaches us that we're to place more of an effort in our life searching and working towards that spiritual wisdom, okay, towards the spiritual riches that God has for us. Let's take a look at Proverbs chapter 2. We'll start with verse 1. Proverbs 2, verse 1. And we'll read down to verse 6.

The analogy God uses in Proverbs 2 of searching for wisdom as if we were searching for hid treasure is very interesting, because the more I thought about it, the more I realized that God understands a lot of, in our fleshly nature, He knows the greed of our sinful nature. He knows that if we somehow found out that we had a huge treasure chest buried in our backyard, that we would immediately be tempted to start digging. And not only would we be tempted to start digging, but we probably wouldn't even ask our neighbors for help, because then we would have to share it. And so the closer we get to digging this treasure out, the more excited we get, okay? But the more we would also be feeding the desires of our flesh. And that's how much effort God wants us to put towards searching for the treasures that are in the Bible, okay? Not the kind of treasure that satisfies the flesh. Now, as a matter of fact, this kind of treasure is a weariness to the flesh, because it goes against its very nature and desire. But if we're a true child of God, then these types of spiritual riches, they bring great comfort to our soul. Hey, we just have to force our fleshly nature to do what it doesn't want to do. We have to bring our body into subjection. Okay, let's take a look at another passage before we continue in Ephesians. Let's take a look at Ecclesiastes 12:12. Ecclesiastes 12:12. There we read, "And further, by these, my son, be admonished, of making many books there is no end, and much study is a weariness to the flesh." So some people read this verse and conclude that God is instructing us not to study too much so that we don't become weary in the flesh. And that, of course, is the complete opposite of what this verse is teaching. Okay, God wants us to study as much as possible. He wants us to meditate on His Word as much as possible. He wants us to think on things above as much as possible, for the purpose of causing weariness to the flesh. Okay, because it's the desires of the flesh that seek to lead us astray from the things of God. Okay, let's continue back with Ephesians 1, verse 7. Ephesians 1, verse 7. We can continue into verse 8, but we're going to read verse 7 one more time, and we'll read it into verse 8. "In whom we have redemption through His blood, the forgiveness of sins, according to the riches of His grace, wherein He hath abounded toward us in all wisdom and prudence." The word prudence is Strong's number 5428. And it only appears two times, once as prudence and once as wisdom. But this word comes from Strong's 5426, which also comes from Strong's 5424. In other words, these are all the same word, just different parts of speech. And it's better translated as the word think or as understanding. So here God is telling us that the riches of His grace have been abundantly given to His elect in the form of wisdom and understanding, by having made known unto us the mystery of His will. And we can read that in verse 9. Ephesians 1, verse 9. "Having made known unto us the mystery of His will, according to His good pleasure, which He hath purposed in Himself." The words "having been" or "having made known" comes from one Greek word, which is Strong's 1107. And this verse, while it seems to be written in the past tense, it's actually written in the present tense. And it's probably better translated as "making known unto us the mystery of His will." Okay, the word "making known" is also translated as "give to understand." And I want to take a look at that. 1 Corinthians chapter 12, verse 3. 1 Corinthians chapter 12, verse 3. There we read, "Wherefore I give you to understand," or "wherefore I make known, that no man speaking by the Spirit of God calleth Jesus accursed, and no man can say that Jesus is the Lord but by the Holy Ghost." So if we take this other use of the same word back to Ephesians 1:9, we can see that God is giving us to understand, present tense, the mystery of His will. Understanding was given to the saints at the beginning of the church age as well as now. So it's better understood in the present tense. Let's continue with Ephesians 1:9.

having been known unto us the mystery of his will. Again, it's very important that we continue to recognize and keep in mind who the us is being spoken of here. It's the saints. It's the elect. It's unto the saints that God has always given understanding, but it has always been in his time to make known the mystery of his will. Okay. The next word we notice in Ephesians 1:9 is the word mystery. This is Strong's number 3466, and it's always translated as mystery. So the best way to obtain a definition for this word is just to look up other passages in which God chose to use this word. And when we do this, we discover that there are many things that encompass the word mystery. For example, the mystery of the kingdom of God. There's the mystery of the wisdom of God. The mystery of the resurrection of the saints. The mystery of Christ and his church, and so on. But what all these have in common is that all of these mysteries are found in the word of God. Okay, that's why God spoke his word in a mystery. Let's take a look at that in 1 Corinthians chapter 2. 1 Corinthians chapter 2, we'll start at verse 6. Howbeit, we speak wisdom among them that are perfect, yet not the wisdom of this world, nor of the princes of this world that come to naught. But we speak the wisdom of God in a mystery, even the hidden wisdom. So here God is giving us a definition of what the word wisdom is. I'll read it again. But we speak the wisdom of God in a mystery, even the hidden wisdom, which God ordained before the world unto our glory, which none of the princes of this world knew, for had they known it, they would not have crucified the Lord of glory. But as it is written, eye hath not seen, nor ear heard, neither have entered into the heart of man the things which God hath prepared for them that love him. But God hath revealed them unto us by his Spirit. For the Spirit searcheth all things, yea, the deep things of God. For what man knoweth the things of man, save the spirit of man which is in him? Even so, the things of God knoweth no man, but the Spirit of God. Now we have received this, not the spirit of this world, but the Spirit which is of God, that we might know the things that are freely given to us of God, which also things we speak, not in words which man's wisdom teacheth, but which the Holy Ghost teacheth, comparing spiritual things with spiritual. But the natural man receiveth not the things of the Spirit of God, for they are foolishness unto him, neither can he know them, because they are spiritually discerned. So the word mystery can also be understood to mean hidden wisdom. And we can take that definition back to Ephesians 1:9. Ephesians 1:9 says, having made known unto us the mystery, or having made known unto us the hidden wisdom of his will. And of course, we find his will throughout his word. So we can put this together and understand it to say that God is giving us to understand the wisdom of his word, or the hidden wisdom of his word. And that agrees with what we read in Matthew chapter 13. Let's take a look at Matthew 13. We'll read verses 9 to 11. Matthew 13, verse 9. There we read, who hath ears to hear, let him hear. And the disciples came and said unto him, why speakest thou unto them in parables? He answered and said unto them, because it is given unto you to know the mysteries. Or we could read it, it is given unto you to know the hidden wisdom of the kingdom of heaven. But to them it is not given. Okay, another thing we learn as we search out this word mystery is that God's mystery requires revelation. So let's take a look at Ephesians chapter 3. And of course, this revelation can only come by God. Ephesians chapter 3, verse 1. We read the first 6 verses. For this cause I, Paul, the prisoner of Jesus Christ, for you Gentiles, if ye have heard of the dispensation of the grace of God, which is given me to you ward, how that by revelation he made known unto me the mystery, or the hidden wisdom, as I wrote afore in a few words, whereby when you read, that you may understand my knowledge in the mystery of Christ, which in other ages was not made known unto the sons of men, as it is now revealed unto us his holy apostles and prophets by the Spirit,
that the Gentiles should be fellow heirs and of the same body and partakers of his promise in Christ by the gospel. So this passage teaches us many important things, but just to point out three of those things, we can see and confirm that the mystery requires revelation. And that revelation comes by way of reading, as was mentioned in verse 4, and by the Spirit of God, as was mentioned in verse 5. So throughout the ages, God has been revealing his hidden wisdom to his saints in his proper time. Even now, in the time of judgment, God continues to reveal his hidden wisdom. Let's take a look at Romans chapter 2. Romans chapter 2, verse 5. There we read, "But after thy hardness and impenitent heart, treasurest up unto thyself wrath against the day of wrath and revelation of the righteous judgment of God." Okay, let's continue with Ephesians chapter 1, verse 9. "Having made known unto us the mystery of his will, according to his good pleasure, which he hath purposed in himself." This word "good pleasure" is the same word we came across last month in verse 5 of this chapter in reference to his predestination. Okay, so not only was God's predestination done in accordance with his good pleasure, but also the revelation of his hidden wisdom, okay, which he hath purposed in himself. This means that no other person was ever responsible for determining when and where God had purposed to reveal knowledge. Mr. Camping, I know, studied the scriptures diligently for many, many years, and God never revealed to him that which wasn't time for him to know yet, or God's people to know. I've been listening to a lot of his past studies, and even when he understood that the church age had ended, he still continued believing that hell was a place of eternal torment. Okay, and he was very adamant about it until God opened up the scriptures and he allowed us to understand, and then Mr. Camping, and of course us, we made correction. Okay, so it's all dependent on God's timing. Okay, the timing of God's revelation was and still is in accordance with his good pleasure, okay, which he hath purposed in himself. Continue with verse 10 of Ephesians 1. In verse 10 we read, "That in the dispensation of the fullness of times he might gather together in one all things in Christ, both which are in heaven and on earth, even in him." Verse 10 is a little more difficult to understand because of the words that the King James is using. The word "dispensation" is Strong's number 3622. And while I've read this word before, I never really gave it much thought as to what it might mean. This word appears 7 times in the New Testament. 4 times it's translated as dispensation, and 3 times it's translated as stewardship. So let's take a look at a few passages to see if we can get a better understanding of this word. Let's take a look at Luke chapter 16, verse 1. Luke 16, verse 1. This is a parable of the rich man and the steward. We'll read the first 8 verses. There we read, "And he said unto his disciples, There was a certain rich man which had a steward. The same was accused unto him that he had wasted his goods. And he called him and said unto him, How is it that I hear this of thee? Give an account of thy stewardship, or give an account of thy dispensation, for thou mayest no longer be steward. Then the steward said within himself, What shall I do? For my Lord taketh away from me the stewardship. I cannot dig. To beg I am ashamed. I am resolved what to do, that when I am put out of the stewardship, they may receive me into their houses. So he called every one of his Lord's debtors unto him, and he said unto the first, How much owest thou unto my Lord? And he said, 100 measures of oil. He said unto him, Take thy bill, and sit down quickly, and write 50. Then he said to the other, How much owest thou? And he said, 100 measures of wheat. And he said unto him, Take thy bill, and write 80. And the Lord commended the unjust steward, because he had done wisely. For the children of this world are in their generation wiser than the children of light." Now the stewardship, the word stewardship and the word steward are the same parts of speech, are the different parts of speech of the same word. The word stewardship, as we already went over, is Strong's number 3622. And the word steward is Strong's number 3621.
A steward is someone who has been placed in charge of something by someone else. And in this parable, there was a person placed in charge in a position of stewardship by a certain rich man. The steward was therefore in charge of handling the rich man's goods. So I think it would help to understand or to mention that the transliteration for the word stewardship is pronounced oikonomia, which is where I think we get our English word for economy. I say that because it sounds a lot like the Spanish word for economy. This steward was handling his Lord's goods, his Lord's money. This will help us understand that the word dispensation is basically the act of dispensing. And in the case of this parable, it was a person, a steward, who was in charge of dispensing his Lord's goods. But this steward was improperly dispensing that which was entrusted to him. So he is rightly called an unjust steward. And spiritually, this steward points to those who only outwardly identify as children of God, but are unfaithful even when entrusted with the smallest of things. But Paul, by contrast, is an example of what a faithful steward should be. Let's take a look at Ephesians chapter 3 again. Ephesians 3, we'll read the first 8 verses. We'll start with verse 1. For this cause I, Paul, the prisoner of Jesus Christ, for you Gentiles, if ye have heard of the dispensation or of the stewardship of the grace of God which is given me to you ward, how that by revelation he made known unto me the mystery, as I wrote afore in a few words, whereby, when ye read, ye may understand my knowledge in the mystery of Christ, which in other ages was not made known unto the sons of men, as it is now revealed unto his holy apostles and prophets by the Spirit, that the Gentiles should be fellow heirs and of the same body, and partakers of his promise in Christ by the gospel, whereof I was made a minister according to the gift of grace of God given unto me by the effectual working of his power. And verse 8, unto me, who I am less than the least of all the saints, is this grace given, that I should preach among the Gentiles the unsearchable riches of Christ. So one thing we know about Paul is that he was used by God as a pattern for all those who should come to believe. Okay, therefore, the stewardship or the dispensation of the gospel is given to every true child of God to be a minister of the word of God. So God, who is our Lord, has entrusted his stewards to properly dispense of his goods. In other words, God's people have been entrusted to proclaim the word of God faithfully. Now that we understand what the word dispensation means, we can go back to Ephesians 1, verse 10. That in the dispensation of the fullness of times, he might gather together in one all things in Christ, both which are in heaven and which are on earth, even in him. What we're to understand is that in this verse, Christ is the steward. Okay, but this verse is not directly talking about being a steward of the gospel, but rather Christ in this verse is the steward of time. Okay, time is and always has been at his dispensation. Okay, so the dispensation of the fullness of time came. This means that since the day the world was created, Christ was orchestrating every time and every event and anything and everything according to his will and when it would take place. Okay, at this point in time in the New Testament period, the time came to gather all things together in one. In other words, the time came for the gospel to be preached into all the world and not just within the nation of Israel anymore. The words he might gather together in one are all translated from one Greek word. It's Strong's number 346, and it's literally translated as summed up. This word only appears two times, once in Ephesians 1:10, and the other time in Romans 13, verse 9. Let's take a look at that. Romans 13, verse 9. There we read, for this, thou shalt not commit adultery, thou shalt not kill, thou shalt not steal, thou shalt not bear false witness, thou shalt not covet, and if there be any other commandment, it is briefly comprehended. Or we could say, it is summed up in this saying, namely, thou shalt love thy neighbor as thyself.
And J.P. Green's Interlinear, Romans 13:9, is correctly translated as summed up. So when the dispensation of the fullness of time came, Christ would gather in one all things to himself. So now even though the word summed up here is the correct translation, that's not what the translators decided to use here. You see, God does have other Greek words which are clearly translated as gathered or as gathered together, but that's not the word Christ decided to use here in Ephesians 1. Let's take a look at similar passages that use the actual word for gathered together. The first one's in John chapter 11, verse 50 to 52. There we read, "Nor consider that it is expedient for us that one man should die for the people, that the whole nation perish not. This he spake not of himself, but being high priest that year, he prophesied that Jesus should die for that nation, and not for that nation only, but that he should gather together in one the children of God that were scattered abroad." Turn back to Ephesians 1:10. So the word translated as gathered together in John 11:52 is in fact almost always translated as gathered or as gathered together. So while both verses are speaking of the same thing, God is using an entirely different word in Ephesians 1:10. He's using the word summed up. And I think what God is teaching us here is that when we're gathered together, we're essentially also being summed up into one body, okay, the body of Christ. And if we turn to Galatians 3:28, we can see that if we're indeed in Christ, then we are one. Galatians chapter 3, verse 28. There we read, "There is neither Jew nor Greek, neither bond nor free, there is neither male nor female, for ye are all one in Christ Jesus." Okay, so even though the Greek word in Ephesians 1:10 translated as "he might gather together in one" isn't really properly translated, it's still conveying the same idea that now what is being summed up according to Ephesians 1:10, we know that it's all things. The word translated as "all things" is Strong's number 3956, and it's most commonly translated as "all," but it's also translated as "all things." But either translation, I think, is acceptable here, because while primarily it's a reference to the elect, it's also a reference to the entire creation. Let's take a look at Romans chapter 8. Romans 8, verses 19, we'll read down to verse 23. Romans 8, 19, there we read, "For the earnest expectation of the creature," and the word creature in these verses is the same word here that's translated as creation. "For the earnest expectation of the creation waiteth for the manifestation of the sons of God. For the creature," or the creation, "was made subject to vanity, not willingly, but by reason of him who hath subjected the same in hope. Because the creature," or the creation itself, "also shall be delivered from the bondage of corruption into the glorious liberty of the children of God. For we know that the whole creation groaneth and travaileth in pain together until now. Not only they, but ourselves also, which have the first fruits of the Spirit, even we ourselves groan within ourselves, waiting for the adoption, to wit, the redemption of our body." Okay, the next thing we read in Ephesians 1:10 is that all things are being gathered together in Christ, both which are in heaven and on earth. Let's take a look at another passage with similar language. Let's take a look at Colossians chapter 1, verses 19 to 21. "For it pleased the Father that in him should all the fullness dwell, having made peace through the blood of his cross, by him to reconcile all things unto himself by him. I say, whether there be things in earth or things in heaven. And you, that were sometime alienated and enemies in your mind by wicked works, yet hath now he reconciled." Let's take a look also at Mark 13:24. Mark 13:24 down to verse 27. Mark 13:24, there we read, "But in those days after that tribulation, the sun shall be darkened, and the moon shall not give her light, and the stars of heaven shall fall
and the powers that are in heaven shall be shaken. And then shall they see the Son of Man coming in the clouds with great power and glory. And then shall he send his angels and shall gather together his elect from the four winds, from the uttermost part of the earth unto the uttermost part of heaven. So we can see the consistent language of being gathered together into one from the uttermost part of the earth to the uttermost part of heaven. I don't know about you, but I've always been under the assumption that we as messengers, when we went out, that we were only able to gather the elect who were here on earth. But as we just read, those on earth and those in heaven are in view as those that are being gathered. Well, if we turn to Ephesians 3:15, I believe we'll get a little bit better insight as to what this could be talking about. Ephesians 3:15. I'm sorry, let's start with verse 13. Ephesians chapter 3, verse 13. Wherefore, I desire that ye faint not at my tribulations for you, which is your glory. For this cause I bow my knees unto the Father of our Lord Jesus Christ, of whom the whole family in heaven and earth is named. See, it all comes back to being one in Christ. Okay, as God's elect were being gathered here on earth, the gathering has always been a gathering together with those who are in heaven as well. The children of God are of one whole family, whether they're here or whether they're in heaven. So let's take a look at Ephesians chapter 1, verse 11 now. Ephesians 1:11. In whom we have obtained an inheritance, being predestinated according to the purpose of him who worketh all things after the counsel of his own will. The words "in whom also" is still a reference to Christ that's being carried over from verse 10. The next Greek word that appears in this sentence has been translated as "we have obtained an inheritance." Okay, this is Strong's number 2820, and it only appears once here in this verse. It does, however, come from its related word, Strong's number 2819, which is translated as lot, part, or inheritance. Okay, so we could better understand this part of Ephesians 1:11 to say, in Christ we have obtained our lot, or in Christ we have obtained a part or a portion. Okay, in other words, Strong's 2820 is the verb form of Strong's 2819. The word lot, while it deserves a whole study of its own, I want to just take a look at a couple of verses just to get a basic understanding. From what I looked at, the basic understanding, it's teaching us that the lot means that when it's cast, this is how each man's portion was established, whether it was good or whether it was bad. And while we can turn to many passages in the scripture to show that it was men who casted the lots, we know who is the one who has always been in charge of determining the outcome of that lot. And of course, that was God. Let's turn to Proverbs chapter 16. Proverbs 16:33. There we read, "The lot is cast into the lap, but the whole disposing thereof is of Jehovah." Okay, and this again reinforces, that every man's portion or every man's lot is according to the will of God. Let's turn back to Ephesians 1, verse 11. Back in Ephesians 1, verse 11, we read, "In whom also we have obtained an inheritance, our portion or our lot." How was that determined? Well, the next part of the verse will tell us. "Being predestinated according to the purpose of him who worketh all things after the counsel of his own will." Okay, we already went over in verse 5 that our predestination is that which was determined before by God. And here we're told that our lot, or our portion, was determined before according to God's purpose. The word "purpose" here is Strong's 4286. And when it's not combined with any other words, it's always translated as "purpose." But in order to have a good understanding of what this word means, we have to look at its related word. This word "purpose" comes from Strong's 4388, which is translated two times as "purpose" and one time as "set forth." And that's the verse that I want to take a look at. Let's take a look at Romans chapter 3, verse 24. We'll read down to verse 25.
being justified freely by his grace through the redemption that is in Christ Jesus, whom God hath set forth, there's our word, to be a propitiation through faith in his blood, to declare his righteousness for the remission of sins that are past through the forbearance of God. So God hath purposed, or we could say God hath set forth Christ to be the means by which the elect would be redeemed. So the word purpose, we could understand it to mean set forth. Okay, let's turn back to Ephesians 1:11. In whom we have obtained an inheritance, being predestinated according to the purpose of him, or as we just understood, according to the setting forth of Christ, who worketh all things after the counsel of his own will. And what does that mean, that Christ works all things after the counsel of his own will? Let's take a look at another passage. Let's take a look at Ephesians 3:20. In Ephesians 3:20, we read, Now unto him that is able to do exceedingly abundantly above all that we could ask or think, according to the power that worketh in us. And that power that worketh in us, of course, is the power of God. Let's take a look at two more passages. Philippians chapter 2, verse 13. Philippians 2:13, we read, For it is God which worketh in you, both to will and to do of his good pleasure. Okay, so Ephesians 1:5, that'll be the last passage. Ephesians 1:5. We read this last month. Ephesians 1:5, we read, Having predestinated us unto the adoption of children by Jesus Christ to himself, according to the good pleasure of his will. And so this is what it means for God to work all things after the counsel of his own will. It means that God's sovereignty and not man's will always reigns supreme. We'll close here. We'll close with a word of prayer. Dear Heavenly Father, we are grateful to be given the opportunity, Lord, to stand here and to share with one another, to learn from one another, and to learn from your word, Father. We ask, Lord, that you continue to help each one of us in our daily walk with you, that you help us with any struggles we may have, Lord, that you might teach us to always put your word first in our lives, Lord, not our fears, not our worries, not our concerns, Lord, but your word, and help us to learn and to do what it says. We ask that you be with us during the remainder of the day, Lord, and throughout the week. In Jesus' name we pray. Amen.

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1: Hello and welcome to eBible Fellowship Sunday Afternoon Bible Study. Today we're going to look at the coming of the kingdom of God. And we're going to begin by reading in Luke chapter 17, verse 20. And when he was demanded of the Pharisees when the kingdom of God should come, he answered them and said, "The kingdom of God cometh not with observation, neither shall they say, Lo here, or Lo there, for behold, the kingdom of God is within you. And he said unto the disciples, The days will come, when ye shall desire to see one of the days of the Son of Man, and ye shall not see it. And they shall say to you, See here, or see there. Go not after them, nor follow them. For as the lightning that lighteneth out of the one part under heaven shineth unto the other part under heaven, so shall also the Son of Man be in his day. But first must he suffer many things and be rejected of this generation." And I'll stop reading there. When the Pharisees are asking, if we can say that, it actually says when he was demanded of the Pharisees when the kingdom of God should come, and, that actually instructs us that when we go to God, we have to do so humbly. And it seems that the Pharisees were not doing that. And Jesus is God, so they were going to God. But they were demanding when the kingdom of God should come. So they're looking for a time. They're looking for a time. And their idea of the kingdom of God was or would have been the fulfillment of promises to David that of his seed would come a son who would sit upon his throne forevermore and bring in this glorious kingdom. It's one of the reasons when the Lord Jesus did one of his mighty miracles that they sought to make him a king, and he, knowing that, hid himself or went away and would not allow it. They were seeking fulfillment of the verses referring to this son of David who would sit upon the throne and be full of just power and glory and far greater than Solomon or any king before him. And they were looking for this in an earthly way, just like many of the people in the church today look for a 1,000-year reign of Christ on earth. They misread the Bible and they apply it to the things of this world. That's what natural-minded men tend to do, is to apply spiritual things, spiritual truths to the natural world, because their mind is in tune with the world. They really cannot perceive the deeper spiritual meaning of things in the Bible. Well, the Pharisees were like that,

And they're demanding of Christ when the kingdom of God should come. He answered them and said, the kingdom of God cometh not with observation. And that's an important thing for us to realize, because as we'll see when we look further into the coming of the kingdom of God, it has everything to do with the time of the end, with the time of the final judgment. And so really the Pharisees are asking a question that they're not aware of its implications, but they're asking a similar question as the disciples asked back in Matthew 24 when they asked Jesus. Well, let me turn there. In Matthew 24, in verse 1, and Jesus went out and departed from the temple, and his disciples came to him for to show him the buildings of the temple. And Jesus said unto them, see not all these things? Verily I say unto you, there shall not be left here one stone upon another that shall not be thrown down. And as he sat upon the Mount of Olives, the disciples came up to him privately, saying, tell us, when shall these things be, and what shall be the sign of thy coming and of the end of the world? They're actually referring to the coming of the kingdom of God, because the sign of Christ's coming is one and the same with the coming of the kingdom of God. And it's also significant that Luke 17 does speak of many of the same things of Matthew 24. And it's interesting how God broke up some of the things that we find in Matthew 24 in Luke. We find this section that goes on for several more verses that speaks of the destruction of the flood in the days of Noah and refers back to the destruction of Sodom and Gomorrah and likens it to the coming of the Son of Man. And these are things found in Matthew 24. And then further in Luke, in chapter 21, God returns, and that's more the parallel chapter, although this passage in Luke also parallels Matthew 24. But here it's the Pharisees who want to know the timing, as when is a time word, concerning the kingdom of God. When will it come? And Jesus says it comes not with observation. The Greek word translated as observation is 3907, and it's only found here in Luke 17. But it's derived from 3906, and 3906 is mostly translated as watch. It's only found a few times, but in the majority of times it's translated as watch or watched. In Luke chapter 6, Luke 6 and verses 6 and 7, it says, and it came to pass also on another Sabbath that he entered into the synagogue and taught, and there was a man whose right hand was withered, and the scribes and Pharisees watched him, whether he would heal on the Sabbath day, that they might find an accusation against him. So Jesus enters into the synagogue. There was a man who had a withered hand, and the scribes and Pharisees watched him, that is Jesus, watching very closely. What were they watching for? To see what he would do regarding this man with a withered hand, because it was the Sabbath day, and they thought you cannot do healings on the Sabbath day. That would be like working in a violation of the Sabbath, and they were incorrect. Actually, the Sabbath had everything to do with healing of the soul, which the healing of a man's physical impairments pictured the healing of the soul, and that's why Christ was doing these miracles on the Sabbath. And so they're watching his every move.

They're watching him. They have their law regarding the Sabbath, or they're trying, they think, to hold up the law of God, but they're carrying it too far. They're going too far. Remember, Jesus is the Lord of the Sabbath, and he's doing nothing wrong. He even said to them at one time, if one of their animals falls into a pit on the Sabbath, will you not get it out? And he establishes a principle of doing well or doing right on the Sabbath, that it is in keeping with that day and not a violation of the Sabbath to do that which is helpful and right and necessary to do. You can't wait if your animal falls into a pit for the next day, because it may be dead by then. And if someone is hurt, someone has an injury, you can't wait till the next day to help their injury, because they might die or suffer more harm. And you see, this also helps us in our understanding when we think of the Sabbath and we think of positions or jobs that certain people have that have to do with that kind of mercy. Yes, it's physical, but it's deepening the spiritual principle of healing of the soul. However, we're not to overlook that Christ is addressing the physical aspects of these things. He was healing a man physically. An animal is a physical thing that falls into a pit, and Jesus is saying, well, you would do right. Actually, you would take it out of the pit. And how much more important and valuable is man, that we would help him in his physical need. And as far as our understanding today, and we're looking at the Sunday Sabbath, and on the Sunday Sabbath, we want to be involved in spiritual activities. Yet, if someone is a nurse or a doctor or police, jobs that specifically deal with helping their fellow man, those are jobs that are permissible. It's work that's permissible on the Sabbath day. Well, anyway, they were watching him again to see if they could find fault, probably, if he's going to go contrary to the Sabbath, and then they'll have a lot of ammunition against him. Let's also look at one other place this word is found, or this is one we're going to look at. There are a few more, but we're going to limit it and just turn to Acts 9 and verses 23 and 24. And after that many days were fulfilled, the Jews took counsel to kill him. And this is referring to Saul of Tarsus, who becomes the Apostle Paul after his conversion, after Christ converted him, opened his eyes, and he began to proclaim him boldly in the synagogues. Well, you know, the Jews became indignant, and they were extremely upset, and already they sought to kill him. But then it says in verse 24, but their laying await was known of Saul, and they watched the gates day and night to kill him. And there's our word again. They watched the gates day and night. So we can see from these three verses, or three passages we looked at, that this word watch has to do with a fairly intense looking. It is seeing what's going to happen. They were watching the Lord Jesus Christ, as the saying goes, like a hawk. They were watching to see if he would heal on the Sabbath. And he did. And they saw it with their eyes. They had physical observation
of him healing with the Sabbath.

0: And the Jews in Acts 9, they were watching the gate because they wanted to kill Saul, this traitor who came in a good way, they thought, zealously seeking to uphold the law of Moses and the traditions of the fathers, and he came to hail men and women, and all of a sudden he changes and he turns to the other side and he starts actually teaching exactly what they're teaching. And such a man does not deserve to live. And with wrath and furious anger, they wanted to kill him. So they were looking at the gate day and night. They probably kept watch, a literal watch. Every few hours, somebody else would come and keep their eye on the gate. We have to see this man coming or going. And once we do, we're going to pounce and kill him. So we can really see through these scriptures the intensity of this idea of watching. And by the way, this is a different word than when Jesus commanded, "Watch therefore," in relationship to his coming. That word "watch," which is Strong's 1127, is translated one time as "wake." So that's a completely different word than this word that is translated as "watched" and is related to the word "observation." This is just what you're seeing in the physical world, really. In these examples, everything is outward. Everything is right there for the one who has physical eyes to see. And that is the point that Christ is making back in Luke 17 when the Pharisees demand when the kingdom of God should come. And Jesus answers, "The kingdom of God cometh not with observation." It does not come with observation. That is, with physical sight, with seeing with your eyes. And, you know, this is the problem. This is the problem that all kinds of people have had at the time of the end of the world. This is the problem that multitudes, scores, hundreds of millions of professed Christians have had when the information came forth from God as he opened up the scriptures to the understanding of his people regarding the judgment of God on the churches and congregations. They looked around, pastors, elders, and members of churches, after hearing that, and shook their head and laughed with one another and mocked the whole idea, because when they looked around and they saw their fine, faithful pastor, when they saw their trusted elders and the nice building that they meet in, and just how everything was so quiet and serene when they sang their hymns and made their prayers, and Sunday service was just so good the last week, and they looked around and they just dismissed it as ridiculous. Ridiculous. What's this man talking about? When they heard Mr. Camping of Family Radio and that he published a book, The End of the Church Age and After, how foolish can you be? And they saw nothing that was anywhere near what was being said, that Satan had been loose, that Satan had entered into the churches. They didn't see any, demon with horns and a pitchfork. And believe me, a lot of professed Christians have that kind of idea, more along those lines than what the Bible says, which is that Satan comes as an angel of light, a messenger of Christ. He comes looking like Christ. So how can they perceive when they look around, when they take that outward glance, and they see everything seems to be in place, everything is as it should be, that God is here? Of course, we have the Bible, where we're following what has been done in the church for centuries, and they don't understand Satan. They don't understand Satan, that he's a spirit being, and he's an imposter, a liar, the father of it. And he comes just in a very nice way. He comes in a very nice way. He doesn't come looking like the devil. He comes looking like Christ. He comes with the gospel that will be heartwarming. God loves everyone. God loves everyone. And he has a wonderful plan for everyone. And won't you please, won't you accept him? Won't you finally get up out of your seat and come down the aisle? And won't you be baptized and live forever? And so forth. And all, you know, many variations of that theme. Doesn't matter to Satan. He'll spin it a thousand different ways, as long as it's not that one true way that is the truth of the Word of God, the Bible. That's how he comes. And yet the churches are ignorant of his devices. God isn't, and the elect children of God are not, because God opens up their eyes to understand the reality of Satan's assault against the things of God, the kingdom of God, but the churches are in darkness. That's what ignorance is. They do not understand these things, and so they were ripe for picking. They were ripe for the assault of Satan, and he came, and he entered into the congregations as the man of sin, taking his seat in the temple, showing himself that he is God, simultaneous with the departure of the daily, which is the Holy Spirit. The Spirit of Christ went out of the midst. It was a spiritual transaction. The good Spirit of God left all churches in the world. The evil spirit of Satan entered in. And this really was the judgment of God. It was the beginning stage of the coming of the kingdom of God, as Christ came as judge of the churches and congregations, and he used Satan as an instrument of judgment. And the world's churches, perhaps as many as 2 billion professed Christians, fell under the wrath of God as judgment began at the house of God, and they didn't see it. That's really what it comes down to. They didn't see it. They knew not the judgment of God. Isn't that what it says in Jeremiah? And the forefathers of the professed Christians were the Jews of old. They stood in a similar relationship with God. They were the people of God of that day and age. And we read in Jeremiah 8 in verse 5, "Why then is this people of Jerusalem slidden back by a perpetual backsliding? They hold fast deceit. They refuse to return. I hearken and heard, but they spake not aright. No man repented him of his wickedness, saying, What have I done? Everyone turned to his course, as the horse rusheth into the battle. Yea, the stork in the heaven knoweth her appointed times, and the turtle and the crane and the swallow observe the time of their coming. But my people know not the judgment of Jehovah. They knew not. That is, they were unaware. They were unaware. And you know, God's judgment upon them, when we read about in the Bible, that tended to be much more physical, as the Lord raised up the Babylonians and brought King Nebuchadnezzar and his nation against them and destroyed them. And yet, all the while, they were unaware. But their lack of perception regarding that judgment was picturing the lack of perception regarding the judgment on the churches at the time of the end. My people know not the judgment of Jehovah. Evil men understand not judgment, we're told in Proverbs 28:5. They do not, cannot understand it. Daniel 12, verse 10, also dealing with the time of the end, says the wise will understand, but none of the wicked will understand. This is the nature of the sinner, because he's dead in his soul. He's dead in his spirit. He's dead to spiritual things. And God's judgment on the church was a spiritual judgment. A spiritual judgment, because God is a spirit. The Spirit of God, Christ in the midst of the congregations, that was a spiritual presence. Nobody could see Christ while he was in the midst of the congregations throughout the 1955 years of the church age. You could not see him. He, you know, whenever you hear of someone saying, oh, I had a vision, I saw God, or God came to me and I saw him, they're lying. They're lying and they're deceived. They did not see God. God does not reveal himself that way. Since the Bible's been completed, God has not broken the barrier of the supernatural. He does not introduce himself. He does not make himself known through outward, physical, visible things. God is a spirit. And they that worship him must worship him in spirit and in truth. The way you see God, the way you see spiritual things, is through the eyes of understanding. When we understand a truth, when we understand a right doctrine, we're seeing these things in the spiritual realm. God is granting us spiritual sight, which has to do with understanding. And when we don't see them, then we're ignorant, we're lacking understanding. And you know, even God's elect could not understand certain things at certain times. And God has to reveal them to us. But the unsaved do not see the truth. They do not truly understand anything in the spiritual realm. Although they may align themselves with certain truths for a time. And the real test of understanding is when pressure is applied, when the fire of testing is put to them, especially in relationship to these truths, and they will always draw back. They'll always go away from it. They'll always go backward to Egypt, because they have no love of the truth. They have no real comprehension and deep understanding of the truth. It's a very superficial thing, like the plant that grows quickly on the housetop, because there's no deepness of earth. There's just a little dirt got in a crack and started to spring up when it got a little rain and sun, but it cannot be tried, because it just comes right up. And that's the nature of those that identify with the true gospel of the Bible. And God's always known their heart. And so he's testing. He's trying them in the day of judgment. And they're falling away. Well, we see that Christ was pointing out a very important truth. And this statement, the kingdom of God cometh not with observation, fully identifies with what we have come to learn of the overall judgment plan of God at the time of the end, which is that everything is spiritual. The judgment on the churches was spiritual. The judgment that followed immediately after the tribulation, or immediately after the judgment on the churches, was a spiritual judgment on the world. It's the same cup of wrath, as Jeremiah 25 points out, as God commanded Jeremiah, take the cup and first give it to the city called by my name. Then, it's not put this way, but this is the essence of it, then take that same cup and give it to the nations of the world. It's the same cup of wrath. And we already knew the judgment of God on the churches was completely spiritual. It was not a physical destruction, not a physical famine. Everything was spiritual in relationship to the Word of God. And we knew Satan was there because the Bible told us. We knew Christ and his spirit had departed out of the midst because the Bible told us. We knew there was no salvation within the churches because the Bible told us. And so on. Everything was spiritual. We knew we had to get out because the Bible told us. We knew all those that remained behind were like tares bundled for the burning because the Bible told us. We read it in the Bible. The Word judged the churches. The Word is spiritual. The law is spiritual, we read in Romans 7. And so it's a spiritual judgment upon the churches. Nothing that could be proven outwardly, physically, visibly, with observation. Although you do see the church do crazy things that is fully in keeping with the understanding that came forth from the Bible, teaching us of the spiritual judgment. And it's the same cup. The cup first given to the churches is then transferred to the whole world, including the churches. They continue to drink of that cup because they're unsaved individuals, unsaved people that are still under the wrath of God as we transition from judgment on the church to judgment on the world. And the transition date was May 21, 2011, which began the final judgment of mankind and a spiritual judgment. Remember what it said in 1 Thessalonians 5, verse 2. For yourselves know perfectly that the day of the Lord so cometh as a thief in the night. For when they shall say peace and safety, then sudden destruction cometh upon them as travail upon a woman with child, and they shall not escape. But ye, brethren, are not in darkness, that that day should overtake you as a thief. Ye are all the children of light and the children of the day. We are not of the night nor of darkness. And here God is speaking to his people, saying when this judgment comes, it'll come upon the wicked, that is, those who are in their sins, no change, they have no Savior. They will be taken like a thief in the night. But it will not come upon those that God saved, the elect, like a thief. He will not come upon us as a thief, he'll come upon them. Now this fits in perfectly with Daniel 12. The wise will understand, but none of the wicked will understand. And it fits in with many other verses where God indicates his people will be aware. And we can realize the reason that the wise understand and the wicked, none of them, understand. It's very simple, because when God saves someone and they become wise, they become one of his, or they have always been, since he chose them before the foundation of the world, one of his elect people, yet they receive spiritual life in their soul. They're given life in that part of them that was dead in trespasses and sins, and the rest of the people of the world, the rest of the unsaved, do not receive spiritual life in their soul. They're dead in their spirit. The elect are alive in their spirit. Now, when a spiritual judgment comes to pass, well, of course, those that are alive in spirit, and when you're alive, that means you have eyes, you can see, you have ears, you can hear, and now here comes the word of God in its proper time and season, as God sealed up the word till the time of the end, till the time of the final judgment program, and it's May 21, 1988, and he begins judgment on the churches, and in time, it's still, you know, different for various people. He begins the process of opening up the eyes or understanding of his elect who have spiritual life to see the spiritual judgment that he's brought to pass on the church. The rest of Christendom, who are only Christian in name, they cannot see it. They cannot see it. Evil men understand not judgment. My people know not the judgment of Jehovah. They cannot perceive it. Then that judgment runs its course and transitions, and now it's judgment day on the whole world. And once again, the process renews, starts over, and the people of God begin to hear what the Bible says, and they have life in their soul. They have spiritual understanding, the ability at least to spiritually understand. Maybe not at first. Maybe, again, God has his timetable for each person concerning when they'll understand whatever truth. And he begins to reveal the things of the Word of God, and they see it fits into place, scripture with scripture, things harmonize, it explains a great deal, and they begin to see it. They begin to see it with eyes of faith, with eyes of understanding. But none of the wicked do. None of the wicked do. And this is fully in keeping with spiritual judgments, and we've looked at this before, but in 1 Thessalonians 5, in verse 3, speaking of the day of the Lord coming as a thief in the night, for when they shall say peace and safety, then sudden destruction cometh upon them. And you know, it's true, the church was saying no man knows the day or hour prior to May 21, 2011. That's true. And people in the world picked it up. But they were still unnerved. They were still troubled. This was too persistent, this worldwide proclamation of Judgment Day coming on May 21, 2011. It was too prevalent. It was everywhere. Everywhere, really. You could be walking down the street and hear someone wearing a hat and a shirt handing you a tract. Ah, you take it. Then you cross the street, and there's a bus, and it's on the bus. And then you say, oh, these crazy people. And then you go home, and in traffic, you see a caravan, a whole caravan going down the highway. And then you go home after a long day's work, and you turn on the TV, and it's on the news. Nothing has ever had that intensity, has ever been anywhere near that kind of proclamation regarding Judgment Day. Can you imagine judgment day all over, everywhere in the world. So they could have been, thinking, no man knows. They were quick to draw that out of their holster as fast as they could to ward it off. But they were troubled like never before. There was a lot of anxiety. That's the reason why there was such celebration when May 21, 2011 came and they looked around. They were following the reports of when the first nation and city and town reached that date, and they were listening. Would there be an earthquake, a physical great earthquake that would begin to start there? Nothing happened, and some began to celebrate already. But then it slowly, as time moved across the face of the earth and that day dawned for nation after nation, there was tremendous celebration. There were May 21 parties. People were going to parties. It's similar, really, to why people hold New Year's parties. Here's another year. We're still here. It's really a sort of a defiant attitude. God hasn't taken us off the face of the earth yet. It's another new year. And just like all the years before it, let's celebrate that we are still here. And it's a kind of shaking the fist at God. And that's what the parties on May 21, 2011 were. It was a celebration of peace and safety. That's when everyone in the church, out of the church, felt as secure as they probably ever have, because they faced the most intense and prolonged proclamation of judgment, the most serious, certainly, proclamation, as so many people got behind it. It was a consistent message. It didn't waver. They kept trying to find doubt. Now, when it doesn't happen, we won't even think about that. We have to trust the Bible. It's May 21, 2011, Judgment Day, with an exclamation point. And they had never seen anything like it. And oh, what relief. What relief when that day came and they observed nothing with their physical eyes. That is, there was no change. It was a normal day. The kingdom of God did not come. And I know it did not come, says the churchman, says the man of the world, and says the family radio listener, the disgruntled family radio listener, who maybe gave of his money and his time, his resources, and now he looked like a fool in the eyes of his family and friends and people, the world, everyone. Oh, what tremendous heat, what tremendous fire it was to hold on to these things. And no wonder so many dropped them like the hot potato, that as that expression goes, and tried to distance themselves, some right away, some not far after or far too long after, and they got away with it, or got away from it. They didn't want anything more to do with it. Don't talk to me about end of the world anymore. Don't talk to me about timelines or great tribulations. I don't want to hear anything having to do with it. You see, they did not observe the coming of the kingdom of God. They did not see Christ coming as judge with their physical eyes. And therefore, they concluded, and this is a tragic conclusion, and it's about as wrong of a conclusion as anyone could make when it comes to the things of God and the things of the Bible. They concluded, because I see nothing, because I have not observed, I watched intently. I watched as like the whole world was watching to see what would happen on that day. Like the Pharisees were watching Christ to see if he'd heal on the Sabbath. Or like those Jews were watching the gate day and night. They were watching with intense observation. And nothing happened. That is the conclusion they have reached. And based on their outward observation that they kept watch, and based upon that, they have drawn a fatal conclusion. God did not come. And based upon that, many have left the true doctrines of the Bible. They've turned around. They've gone back to the world. I don't want anything more to do with it. It was a lie. It was false. I'm sorry. And don't talk to me about it ever again. And others went back to church. Because if that's wrong, then the judgment on the church is wrong. There is no great tribulation. There is no time of the end. And there is no calendar of history. There is no this. There is no that. And they've gone back to the comfortable pews and the comfortable doctrines of the reformers. Of course, these are the same pews and the ones sitting in them. And those comfortable doctrines, which have been written into confessions and creeds, are the high places that have brought down the wrath of God to begin with. But they've dismissed all that because they saw nothing. They observe nothing, and they trust wholeheartedly, 100%, in their ability to perceive things through outward observation. Now, of course, it's true that the people of God were incorrect, and we were telling people that there will be a worldwide earthquake. There will be a physical manifestation. An observable event will take place. And I was wrong. We were wrong. It was incorrect. It was incorrect because it was all physical and we lacked understanding. We thought that would be the last day and all the elect would be raptured. We had some incorrect understandings, which God utilized. He utilized them, as he doesn't waste anything, does he? All things work together for good. And God utilized them to set up the perfect trap, the perfect snare. You know, the word sudden in 1 Thessalonians 5 is found in Luke 21. But it's not translated as sudden there. It's translated in a different way, in an actually more accurate way. In Luke 21, it says, in Luke 21 is the parallel chapter to Matthew 24, and therefore it has to do with the sign of Christ coming and the end of the world. And it says in verse 34, "And take heed to yourselves, lest at any time your hearts be overcharged with surfeiting and drunkenness and cares of this life, and so that day come upon you unawares. For as a snare shall it come on all them that dwell on the face of the whole earth. Watch ye therefore, and pray always, that ye may be accounted worthy to escape all these things that shall come to pass, and to stand before the Son of Man." Now that's a different word, watch, and the word we were looking at earlier. But the Greek word translated as sudden destruction, well, it's translated as sudden in association with the word destruction, is found in verse 34, speaking of the day of the Lord, the final judgment of this world. And God says at the end of verse 34, "And so that day come upon you unawares." Unawares. And this Greek word, it's a compound word that is found in these places, these two places. It has a negative prefix, and it comes from a word, pheno, which is translated as appear, seem, be seen, shine, and think. And so you would put a negative prefix to that, and you would come up with no appear, or not appearing, not seeming, not seen, not thinking, or not thought of, we would probably put it. That this is the idea that is behind the Greek word that's translated as sudden destruction, and that day come upon you unawares. That is, in a way not thought of, that's how the day will come upon you. In a way not seen is an accurate way of putting it. In a way that does not appear. No physical observation. And is really the essence of this word. The point that God's trying to make. That the day of the Lord, the day of the wrath of God, come upon you if you're wicked. If you're wicked in a unseen manner, you will not perceive it. You'll not think it actually is the day of the wrath of God, because the sun's still shining, the day passes and turns into night, and the cycle begins again, day after day after day. It's too long to be Judgment Day. Everybody knows Judgment Day is a day, a single day. Wrong. It's too peaceful, although the world can be chaotic. Relative peace, outwardly, and wrong. No, you're looking in the wrong place. You're looking at the world. You're looking, and the world is the physical realm. You're looking in the wrong arena, the wrong realm of existence for your proof. Don't look there. This is the Bible. It's a spiritual book. God is spirit. They that worship him must worship him in spirit and in truth. God brings spiritual judgments from the Garden of Eden to Christ in the Garden of Gethsemane to the judgment on the churches, now to the judgment on the world. It is Judgment Day, and the wise understand. The wise, those that are awake, who have been wakened by being saved, awake thou that sleepest, and rise from the dead, and Christ shall give thee light. Those that have eyes in their heads, that day will not come upon them as a thief. But you see, it has come as a thief upon every unsaved individual in the world, because the perfect thief, the Lord Jesus Christ, has come in the spiritual realm, that part of man that he has no life in, that he just cannot recognize or perceive. And Christ has come and shut the door of heaven and ended his salvation program and departed from the earth in that sense, that he's no longer saving. And so God has done this. God has done this, and the world continues on thinking all is normal. All's just like before, a little crazier, but whatever, we're evolving. No, no, it's the end. It's the end of the world. This is the final judgment of God. And the kingdom of God, the kingdom of heaven, has come. And Lord willing, we'll look more at that whole idea that the Bible tells us. And I just want to look at one verse. This would be a good verse to keep in mind as we continue this study of the kingdom of God coming. In 2 Timothy 4, verse 1, I charge thee therefore before God and the Lord Jesus Christ, who shall judge the quick and the dead at his appearing and his kingdom. Now, you see, this verse is helpful to us because it speaks of Christ who will judge the quick and the dead, the living and the elect living and the unsaved physically living, as well as those physically dead unsaved people. That's who the quick and the dead are. And this judgment takes place at his appearing and at his kingdom. Which means if we understand it to be judgment day, and this is the reason why we're going in this direction, because we do, the Bible locked in the date for judgment, and all kinds of evidence has come forth to support that conclusion. We're being given confirmation after confirmation, really, from the Bible. Well, okay, now we understand that's true, that's biblical. Then we see here that God is also telling us if it's judgment day, then Christ has appeared. It's at his appearing. You can't have judgment day without the appearing of Christ. And it's at his kingdom, which means the kingdom of God has come or came beginning or alongside of judgment day itself. All these things have happened. All these things have taken place and are continuing to take place. And you see, this verse helps guide us into this area. So we are being led of the Bible into looking at these things.
1: 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May you have a blessed Sunday Sabbath, and may the Lord's perfect will be done.

Well, greetings, Bible lovers. This is Sky Berry, and welcome to today's edition of eBible Fellowship's Bible Quiz. In John 5, in verse 39, we read the words of Christ, "Search the Scriptures, for in them ye think ye have eternal life, and they are they which testify of me." And greetings again, Christians, and welcome again to our daily Bible quiz. And here's question number one. Fill in the blank, looking for two words here. "And he took bread and blank, blank, and brake it and gave unto them, saying, This is my body, which is given for you. This do in remembrance of me." Fill in the blank with two words. "And he took bread and," two words, "and brake it and gave unto them, saying, This is my body, which is given for you. This do in remembrance of me." Number two, whose dream is described in this passage? "For behold, we were binding sheaves in the fields, and lo, my sheaf arose, and also stood upright. And behold, your sheaves stood round about, and made obeisance to my sheaf." Whose dream is described in that passage? "For behold, we were binding sheaves in the fields, and lo, my sheaf arose, and also stood upright. And behold, your sheaves stood round about, and made obeisance to my sheaf." Number three, fill in two words in this verse. These same two words appear twice. This verse is from Revelation 14. "And another angel came out from the altar, which had power over fire, and cried with a loud cry to him that had the," two words, "saying, Thrust in thy," same two words, "and gather the clusters of the vine of the earth, for her grapes are fully ripe." Same two words, two times. "And another angel came out from the altar, which had power over fire, and cried with a loud cry to him that had the," two words, "saying, Thrust in thy," same two words, "and gather the clusters of the vine of the earth, for her grapes are fully ripe." Question number four. What does the harvest represent in the parable of the tares of the field? What does the harvest represent in the parable of the tares of the field? And number five, this is multiple choice. Which of these three towns and villages is not on the Mount of Olives? A, Bethany, B, Bethphage, or C, Bethsaida? Which of those three towns or villages is not on the Mount of Olives? A, Bethany, B, Bethphage, or C, Bethsaida? And we'll be back in a moment with those answers.

Okay, time for today's answers. Number one, fill in the blank. And he took bread and gave thanks and broke it and gave unto them, saying, This is my body which is given for you. This do in remembrance of me. That's Luke 22:19. Gave thanks. Luke 22:19. Number two, whose dream is described in this passage? For behold, we were binding sheaves in the fields, and lo, my sheaf arose and also stood upright. And behold, your